0: kill him on the way. Festus replied that Paul was being kept at Caesarea and that he himself intended to go there shortly. So, said he, let the man of authority among you go down with me, and if there is anything wrong about this man, let them bring charges against him. Well, a couple of weeks later, Festus calls a hearing in Caesarea where Paul's accusers present their case against him, and more of the same happens. They claim Paul is the worst human being on the planet, worthy of death, but they have no real evidence to support their claims. Festus wants to do the Jews a favor, though, and so he asks Paul if he is willing to stand trial in Jerusalem. Paul, he can see where this is all headed. He knows he won't get a fair trial there in Jerusalem. It's going to play right into the hands of the Jews. So he appeals to have his case heard by the Caesar of Rome instead. He says, I appeal to Caesar. Well, see, every Roman citizen had the right to request that their case be heard by Caesar himself if they didn't feel that they were getting a fair trial in the lower local court. It's a similar system of our own. We have our Supreme Court that we can appeal to. Festus, in answer to Paul's appeal, says, to Caesar you have appealed, to Caesar you will go. So he grants his request. All right, you want to go before Caesar and present your case there? Then that's where you're going to go. It's amazing that this case is going to go all the way to the Caesar in Rome. See, can you imagine how many people all over the Roman Empire made an appeal to Caesar? Thousands, maybe millions. Well, the chances were extremely remote that your case would ever be heard by Caesar, ever be pushed farther up. But here's this relatively unknown man from Tarsus who has had a run-in with the Jews in Jerusalem, getting his case bumped all the way up to the highest court in the known world. The hand of the Lord is obviously at work in this situation. See, the Lord had told Paul back in Acts 23:11, you might recall, that he was going to testify in Rome about Jesus. And it's happening. Think about what Paul has gone through, though, to get to this place. He spent 2 years waiting in jail in Caesarea, having his case passed from one guy to the next, no one willing to render a final judgment, fearing the potential backlash of the Jews in Jerusalem. Paul has had many opportunities to get discouraged and just give up. But he's persevered. He's clung to the promise that the Lord gave him back in Acts 23:11, that he would testify in Rome. Paul didn't know how that promise was going to be fulfilled at the time. Going to Rome seemed like an outrageous pipe dream. But Paul has hung in there, praying and waiting, and it looks like things are finally beginning to move. Someone once said, consider the postage stamp. Its usefulness consists in sticking to one thing till it gets there. Paul had postage stamp faith. Verse 13. Now when some days had passed, Agrippa, the king, and Bernice arrived at Caesarea and greeted Festus. Well, we have a couple of new characters brought into the story now. Who are they? King Agrippa II is considered the king of the Jewish nation at this time. Although the Jews did not have a sovereign nation, they were part of the Roman Empire, and Agrippa had no real authority or power to do anything other than what little tiny bit the Romans would permit him to do. He's just a figurehead. Bernice is Agrippa's sister. And there was a lot of talk in those days about the scandalous relationship between this brother and sister. But we will leave first century gossip in the first century today. Well, while Agrippa and Bernice were visiting Festus for a few days, he thought it would be a good opportunity for him to have Paul's case shared with them. Since they are Jews themselves, they might be able to give him some insight into these complaints being brought against Paul. Agrippa, he's intrigued by the opportunity to hear Paul for himself. So Festus arranged to have him brought before them the next day. Verse 23. So on the next day, Agrippa and Bernice came with great pomp, and they entered the audience hall with the military tribunes and the prominent men of the city. Then at the command of Festus, Paul was brought in. This verse has this very interesting contrast in it. All of these dignitaries and big shots of various colors and stripes and flavors, they come prancing into the room to hear the case of this poor, dumpy prisoner named Paul. And they all look down their noses at Paul from their very high places. It's interesting, though, because history will show who was the person of real greatness in the room that day. You see, looking back at the events today, we see that rather than Paul being privileged to speak to such important people, these insignificant characters from ancient history were privileged to hear a few words spoken from one of the greatest and most influential people in human history, the Apostle Paul. What long-term impact has Festus or Agrippa or Bernice had on the world? None. Their association with Paul in the pages of Scripture have gotten them more press than they would have gotten otherwise. And that's the only reason we even know who they are. The Greek word translated here, pomp, as they came in with great pomp, is phantasia, which we also get our English word fantasy from. And it gives us a great word picture, doesn't it, of what this big show by Agrippa and Bernice and the others really is. It is a fantasy. It is an illusion. It isn't real. It will only last for a moment in time. You see, history is fickle. People that we think will be remembered as important many years from now because they're such big shots now, they'll be forgotten. And people who get very little attention now will be the ones remembered in the history books for the lasting impact that they had on the world. See, you just never know how the history books are going to be written. It makes me think of what Solomon wrote in Ecclesiastes 1:14 when he said, "I have seen everything that is done under the sun, and behold, all is vanity and a striving after wind." See, the lesson for us in this is serve the Lord with your life. Lay up your treasure in heaven rather than on earth. Work to make a mark in the kingdom of God rather than in the kingdom of man. Live for eternal reward rather than the temporary and the immediate reward here. Because what happens here is not going to last. Invest in the eternal. Jesus asked the uncomfortable question in Mark 8:36, "For what does it profit a man to gain the whole world and forfeit his soul? For what can a man give in return for his soul?" Paul wrote in 1 Corinthians 15:58, "Therefore, my beloved brothers, be steadfast, immovable, always abounding in the work of the Lord, knowing that in the Lord your labor is not in vain." Invest in the things that you can be sure will count forever. Verse 24, "And Festus said, 'King Agrippa and all who are present with us, you see this man about whom the whole Jewish people petitioned me, both in Jerusalem and here, shouting that he ought not to live any longer. But I found that he had done nothing deserving death. And as he himself appealed to the emperor, I decided to go ahead and send him. But I have nothing definite to write to my lord about him. Therefore, I have brought him before you all, and especially before you, King Agrippa, so that after we have examined him, I may have something to write. For it seems to me unreasonable in sending a prisoner not to indicate the charges against him.'" So basically, Festus, he wants to send along a case brief of sorts with Paul to Caesar, and he's hoping to get some input from King Agrippa on that. Verse 1, "So Agrippa said to Paul, 'You have permission to speak for yourself.' Then Paul stretched out his hand and made his defense." And so begins Paul telling his story of how he became a follower of Jesus Christ. Again, this is the third time in the book of Acts that Paul's story is recounted. Back in Acts chapter 22, when Paul shared his story there with the angry crowd in Jerusalem as he stood on the steps of the Roman military barracks, we noted that Paul followed a simple outline for telling his story, which we can also follow when we're telling our story. It had three main points. Describe your life before meeting Christ, tell how you met Christ, and then describe how your life has changed after meeting Christ. And he follows that same basic outline again here. But since this is the last time that Paul's story will be told in Acts, and Luke, led by the Holy Spirit, who wrote the book of Acts, felt it worthwhile to record Paul's story three times in this book, I think it's right that we take the time to read it in its entirety today as we go through our study. So beginning in verse 2, Paul begins, and he says, "I consider myself fortunate that it is before you, King Agrippa, I'm going to make my defense today against all the accusations of the Jews, especially because you are familiar with all the customs and controversies of the Jews. Therefore, I beg you to listen to me patiently. My manner of life from my youth, spent from the beginning among my own nation and in Jerusalem, is known by all the Jews. They have known for a long time, if they are willing to testify, that according to the strictest party of our religion, I have lived as a Pharisee. And now I stand here on trial because of my hope in the promise made by God to our fathers, to which our 12 tribes hope to attain as they earnestly worship night and day. And for this hope I am accused by Jews, O King. Why is it thought incredible by any of you that God raises the dead? I myself was convinced that I ought to do many things in opposing the name of Jesus of Nazareth. And I did so in Jerusalem. I not only locked up many of the saints in prison after receiving authority from the chief priests, but when they were put to death, I cast my vote against them. And I punished them often in all the synagogues and tried to make them blaspheme. And in raging fury against them, I persecuted them even to foreign cities." Paul presents himself here as an example of someone who was convinced that he was right in what he believed, but would discover that he was wrong. He didn't know nearly as much as he thought he did. In his ignorance, he had done terrible things. He had innocent people locked up. He actively supported having innocent people killed. He bullied and physically abused these innocent people. In raging fury against them, he said, "I persecuted them even to foreign cities." See, he did all of this in the name of his religion. He was so self-assured about his own rightness and his own righteousness. People are motivated by many things in their self-assured rightness about life. It's not just religious people, though. It's everybody, because everybody thinks that they're right in their own mind. The point is, we are full of ourselves. We live by our own rules. We push the real God to the margins of our life at best and completely out of our life at worst. And in doing all of that, we make our life a mess because we really don't know so much and we really aren't right about as many things as we think we are. And we discover, just like Paul, that we have lived a fool. But the Lord wants to give us a better life than that, a better future than that, a better reason for living than that. And he seeks to get our attention through subtle and gentle ways first, if we will listen and respond. But sometimes he has to knock us off our high horse to get our attention. And that's what he did with Paul. In verse 12, it says, "In this connection, I journeyed to Damascus with the authority and commission of the chief priests. At midday, O king, I saw on the way a light from heaven, brighter than the sun, that shone around me and those who journeyed with me. And when we had all fallen to the ground, I heard a voice saying to me in the Hebrew language, 'Saul, Saul, why are you persecuting me? It's hard for you to kick against the goads.' And I said, 'Who are you, Lord?' And the Lord said, 'I am Jesus, whom you are persecuting. But rise and stand upon your feet, for I have appeared to you for this purpose, to appoint you as a servant and a witness to the things in which you have seen me, and to those in which I will appear to you, delivering you from your people and from the Gentiles to whom I am sending you, to open their eyes so that they may turn from darkness to light and from the power of Satan to God, that they may receive forgiveness of sins and a place among those who are sanctified by faith in me. The thing I want us to notice here is Jesus didn't just stop Paul from doing bad things. He's on his way to Damascus to have these Christians arrested and put in prison. He's on his way to do bad things. Jesus doesn't just stop Paul from doing bad things. He saved him from himself, from his sin, from his own twisted mind, and he gave him good things to do instead. He gave him a new purpose in life. He gave him a new future. Your story may not be as dramatic as Paul's story, but your story is worth sharing too. You see, every story of God reaching into the life of a person and saving them from self-destruction and giving them a new purpose and future is worth telling. Your story is worth telling. People want to know that God is real and that he really changes lives for the good. Tell your story. 19, therefore, O King Agrippa, I was not disobedient to the heavenly vision, but declared first to those in Damascus, then in Jerusalem, and throughout all the region of Judea, and also to the Gentiles, that they should repent and turn to God, performing deeds in keeping with their repentance. For this reason, the Jews seized me in the temple and tried to kill me. Paul's faith in Jesus was real. His faith impacted his life. It changed his life. He didn't just say a little prayer and then go on living his life in the same way he always had before, just speaking empty words. Instead, it was real. It says he was not disobedient to the heavenly vision. He responded. He followed. And his life was profoundly changed. If the Lord is speaking to your heart, respond to him. Follow him. Let him come into your life and change you. I remember in my own life, I had come to a point where I was done with the path that I had been following. I didn't want to keep doing the same things that I had been doing. I didn't want to keep thinking the same way that I had been thinking. I didn't want to keep feeling the same way that I was feeling. I wanted something new. I wanted to be made new. I wanted a new vision and view of life and reality. I wanted a new reason to live. And Jesus Christ offered me all of that, and it would have been the height of stupidity on my part to then hang on to my old life. It was broken. Why would I want to keep it? For this reason, the Jews seized me in the temple and tried to kill me. To this day, I have had the help that comes from God, and so I stand here testifying both to small and great, saying nothing but what the prophets and Moses said would come to pass, that the Christ must suffer, and that by being the first to rise from the dead, he would proclaim light both to our people and to the Gentiles. He said, to this day, I have had the help that comes from God. God has helped him, and God will help you too. I know I would not be where I am at today without the help of God. And I want to encourage you to not let the size of the obstacles that you are facing be the limiting factor in your life, but the God who has called you to follow him be the thing as he's calling you in and through those obstacles. 24 says, and as he was saying these things in his defense, Festus, the Roman governor, said with a loud voice, Paul, you're out of your mind. Your great learning is driving you out of your mind. To someone on the outside who has not experienced the life-changing power of Jesus Christ yet, you can sound like you've lost your marbles. See, I remember listening to Christians talking and thinking they were a few bricks shy of a full load. Talking about Jesus like he was a real person, alive and involved in their life. Praying to God like he was available for a personal conversation about whatever happens to be on your mind at the time. Telling people about Jesus like you are on some kind of mission from God to convert the whole world. I mean, Christians were weird. But Paul said, I'm not out of my mind, most excellent Festus, but I am speaking true and rational words. For the king knows about these things, and to him I speak boldly. For I am persuaded that none of these things has escaped his notice, for this has not been done in a corner. King Agrippa, do you believe the prophets? I know that you believe. And Agrippa said to Paul, in a short time would you persuade me to be a Christian? And Paul said, whether short or long, I would to God that not only you, but also all who hear me this day might become such as I am, except for these chains.
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10: 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Let us pray together. Jesus, save me. Forgive me for all my sins. I will follow you, Jesus. If you would like prayer, you're welcome to call 267-367-LOVE. 267-367-LOVE.
11: God gives and God takes away. The first part of that statement, I'm all about. The second half, it's a little bit more challenging. My name is Mike. Thank you so much for being here at 710 AM and 105.7 FM, The Word. I've been hearing a song lately, and that's really kind of just the premise of it. It's just a reminder that I'm going to choose to praise you anyway. Because God is still faithful, even when things are going really, really well, when he's pouring out his blessing on you, or sometimes when he takes something away that you thought mattered so much to you and you couldn't survive without, and then God shows up and say, like, hey, I need you to give this to me. Trust me. I'm still in control. And if you can do that, you can hold it with open hands. You can see God do some pretty amazing things.
12: 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Today's message is from Pastor Mike's verse-by-verse study through God's Word. These messages were recorded live at Gold Country Calvary Chapel in Grass Valley, California. So now, here's Pastor Mike.
13: Ephesians chapter 5, let me read all of verse 5 together. For this you know, that no whoremonger, nor unclean person, nor covetous man, which is an adulterer, hath any inheritance in the kingdom of Christ and of God. Those who practice that as a way of life are not going to heaven. Why would he say that? Because it's evidence you don't know the living God. You never had a conversion experience. His spirit isn't living in you. If you can practice these things as a way of life without any conviction or concern, without any brokenness and repentance, then you are not a Christian and you're not going to heaven. That's what Paul is saying. Don't look at me saying, I'm saying, the Word of God is saying that. Paul says, you know. You know. You know by instruction, you know by the work of the Spirit, you know that people who give themselves over to this manner of life are not going to heaven. That's why he also tells us, man, you ought to judge yourself that you don't be judged of others. You need to earnestly contend for the faith. You need to discern whether you're in the faith. Because the faith is not just something you say, yeah, I believe in God. Well, Satan believes in God. Well, I believe in his word. Listen, Satan's read this book as much as you've read it. What's the difference? He doesn't apply the things. Paul said, I'm crucified with Christ. I'm a dead man. Nevertheless, I live, but it's not me. It's Christ in me, the hope of glory. That's my hope. And so he's saying we have to die to these things. And listen, if you as a Christian fall into it, and Christians can fall into idolatry, they can fall into adultery, they can fall into fornication, they can fall into these other things, they can fall into drug abuse, they can fall into those things, but it ought to be an oops, quickly repented of, and you ought to come right back out of it saying, what was I thinking? Father, forgive me. I've grieved your Holy Spirit. I can feel it in me. You know, when I fall into sin, there's three things I do. Can I tell you that this morning? Listen, this is a marathon, not a sprint. We're just going to take our time. We go through this text. There's three things I do, and I've just done this since I was an early believer. The first thing I do is I apologize to the Father. Father, I'm sorry. I mean that. That's not how I want to live. That's not how I want to think. That's not how I want to behave. Father, I love you. I want to be a pleasing son. And I'm so sorry that I did this. And then I will say to Jesus, Jesus, forgive me, because what I did sent you to the cross. You were beaten and brutalized and ultimately crucified. You bled for me. It was my sin that caused you to have to go there. And I want you to know that I get it. Man, it bothers me that I did that thing because my sin sent you to the cross. Would you forgive me? And then I go to the Holy Spirit. Spirit, I didn't listen. and I grieved you. I'm told not to grieve you, and I did, and I'm sorry. I don't want to live in broken relationship with you. And I just go through this process of asking God the Father, God the Son, and God the Holy Spirit to forgive me. Because it weighs on me. You know why? Because I'm a new creation. This is what he's saying. He says, let no man deceive you. People will try to tell you. Hey, it's not that big a deal. God's love. Listen, God doesn't care how you live. God's love. He loves you. He understands that you're sleeping with a guy that's not your husband or a gal that's not your wife. He gets it, but he's love. Let no man deceive you with vain words. For because of these things cometh the wrath of God upon the children of disobedience. Let no man deceive you in this. God's going to hold you accountable because he redeemed you, he saved you, he regenerated you, he filled you with his Spirit, he washed you in his blood, and he's going to hold you accountable to this word that he gave you. Let no man deceive you through vain words, because the wrath of God is coming one day upon the children of disobedience. And then he says this, watch this, I love this. For ye were sometime darkness. He says, you didn't walk in darkness. One time you were darkness, but now you are light in the Lord. Walk, again, there's that commandment, walk as children of light. For the fruit of the Spirit, the fruit of this light, the fruit of this truth is in all goodness and righteousness and truth, proving what is acceptable in the Lord. I love that word prove. It's the same word in the Greek that is used to test metal. It's to prove and to test metal to see what its strength is. Now, when you go to the hardware store, you guys go down there, and when you buy bolts, do you know they have different grades of bolts? And you know how to tell the different grade of bolts, correct, guys? If you send your wife down, listen, ladies, listen up. If your husband sends you down to B&C to pick up some bolts, and he tells you to get a grade 8, that's one of the strongest bolts you can get, how would you tell a grade 8 from a no grade? They have no grade bolts down there. They have three, you know, grade 3, they got grade 5, and they got grade 8. Well, when you look on the top of the bolt, it's smooth if it's a no grade. If you look on the top of the bolt and it has 5 stars, that's a grade 8. That's the strongest bolt you can get. It's tempered. It's been tested. It will hold its strength. You can't break it. You can't strip it. It's strong. If you're going to put something together that you want it to hold under any pressure, you use a grade 8, not a no-grade bolt. And this is the imagery that Paul is saying. Proving, testing the metal to see what is acceptable unto the Lord. And get this, verse 11, and have no fellowship. Please pay attention to this verse. Have no fellowship with the unfruitful works of darkness, but rather reprove them. We could have spent a whole Sunday morning on that one verse. Because the word have no fellowship means to don't lapse back into, or fall back into, or be lured back into fellowship with the world. Now, we're told by Paul that the Spirit wars against the flesh and the flesh against the Spirit. And every day of your Christian walk, you're going to feel the tug of the world. Anybody felt that this week? Only me? I'm the only one. Well, the rest of you can go home and I'll finish preaching to myself. Hey, the tug of the world is there. It will always be there. But when you feel that battle, no. Like Spurgeon said, dead men don't fight. If you feel that tug and you're resisting, it's because you're alive in the Spirit and the old man wants his way and there's a battle here. And the warning is don't fall back into. Since God has delivered you from, don't backslide back into fellowship with the world, fellowship with the unfruitful works of darkness, but rather reprove them. I'm glad that he adds that to the verse, because so many Christians say, I'm not going back and I'm not listening, I'm not partaking. That's great, but none of you sometimes will ever stand up and reprove it. When you get around the water cooler next week and they tell a filthy joke, you ought to say, hey, that's just inappropriate behavior. If your wife was here or your husband, would you tell that joke? Reprove it. Stand up for it. I remember when I first went to work for Weibel's Heating and Air. I got to work for the guy for 21 years. Planted two churches working for him. And I remember when I first went to work there that, you know, he was an old German guy, the father, and then there was Ken Weibel, his son, and they ran the company together, that they took the Lord's name in vain like you would use any verb or adjective. Or I mean, it's just, if you took away cursing from their language, they literally couldn't communicate. And every time they would use the Lord's name in vain, it was just like a bolt of electricity went through me. It grieved my spirit. And I'd worked there for just a few weeks, and finally, you know, I just went into Ken's office. I said, Ken, I really appreciate the job you gave me. I thank you that you're willing, while I'm going through college, to allow me to go through an apprenticeship here because I need a trade. I thank you for all of those things, but I've got to go. I can't stay here. And he said, why? You're so good at this. And I said, well, Ken, you know, you're constantly dishonoring my father, and it grieves me. He said, Mike, I don't even know your father. Exactly. That is the problem. Let me tell you about my father, because you take his name in vain all the time. And I got to witness to him. And you know, I can't tell you that I ever converted him in 21 years. He was a Catholic. I shared my faith with him many, many times. In fact, when he retired, he turned the business. I ran his business for the last 9 years that I was there. He and his wife were in tears when Colin and I said, we're coming up here to start another church. It's too far to commute. But I will tell you this. If he ever used the Lord's name in vain around me, he caught himself and he apologized. Not only were we not to have anything to do with the unfruitful works of darkness, but we are to reprove them. You are salt and light. Don't take it on the chin and say, well, that's just the world. No, no, no, no. You're salt and light. Salt stops the putrefying effect, the rottenness, and light exposes darkness. Don't be sucked back into it. Don't be sucked back into it. Rather, reprove it. For it is a shame even to speak of those things which are done in secret. Those things, it's a shame to even hear those things, to talk about those things. And may I say this, Christian? If you know a brother or a sister that's fallen into sin and they've repented, it is also a shame for you to even speak of that ever again. Amen? Amen? Was that what it just said? It's a shame to even speak of those things which are done by them in secret. But all things are reproved and made manifest by light. So if you are light, wherever you go, you will reprove and you will manifest everything that is darkness. For whatsoever doth make manifest is light. Wherefore he saith, awake out of the sleep. He's talking to Christians. Wake up. And arise from the dead, from the deadness of your old life and the dead works of the flesh. Arise, wake up, and Christ will give thee light. So then, here again he's going to talk about walk. So then, you should walk circumspectly. Interesting word. Write this down. In the English it means to look around and to watch. Circumspectly means to look around and watch where you're going. Have you ever been on a trail where you weren't looking around and watching where you're going, and the next thing you know, the ground jumps up and slaps you in the face? That's because you weren't looking around and watching where you were walking. And I'm very clumsy. You know, and so I have to really look, especially with trifocals, I have to pay very good attention. And, you know, so that my son doesn't laugh at me when we're out hunting and hiking, because I'll fall down and everything. I mean, it's just... What's wrong with you? Well, I didn't see. Well, you should be watching. Okay, I'm trying to. But I'm old. Give me a break. Cut me a break. He didn't cut me a break. And then he'll do this thing where we're done hunting. We're headed home. Maybe it's 4 or 5 miles down the road. We're trying to hike back to the cabin. And he gets this like 20-year-old cocky kind of like I'm military type. You know, he'll start speeding it up. And I know what he's doing. And I'll try to speed up with him. And he'll speed up a little more. And I'll try to speed up until I'm tripping over stuff. And I said, you need to slow down. He said, what's the matter, old man? I said, listen, one of these days you'll be an old man. I need to watch and look around where I'm walking. I can't do that where we're going this fast. Besides, it's hard to breathe. This is what it says. Awake from the sleep, arise from the dead, and Christ will give you light. See then that you walk circumspectly. And in the Greek, it's akrobo. We get almost as a direct transliteration in, from the Greek into the English, acrobatic. It's to walk the tightwire.

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1: The Bible says Jesus will save to the uttermost all those who come to him with a heart of faith. It doesn't matter how far we've fallen, for Jesus will save us from the guttermost to the uttermost.
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2: To participate with what they're doing. That's this whole homosexual movement today. They're not looking for tolerance. Because we tolerate everybody because we love people. We want them to come to the knowledge of Christ. They're not looking for tolerance. They're looking for acceptance. They want your approval. In fact, they want to be able to teach your children that that's okay. It's not. He's saying take opportunity to be light and salt, to stand apart, to be separate, to expose the unfruitful works of darkness, have no fellowship with them, but rather reprove them, because we know those who are given over to that behavior one day will face the wrath of God. We as Christians, it should never once be named among us, because we're light, we're different. This is what Paul is saying. And I will say this, Paul will say this for every culture, for every time, for every people. Doesn't matter. The Bible is transcultural, if you didn't know that. It transcends time. It's for every generation. It's for all people, because every person's heart is born in this world sinful, and they need the truth of God's word. Would you say amen? Very loudly, so it goes on the tape. Okay. Now, a couple more verses and we'll quit, because this is important. It sets up next week's study. Wherefore, in light of the world that we're living in, in light of the influences of the world we're living in light of the fact that we are to be different than the world we're living in light of the fact that we're to be light in a dark place, salt in a putrefying place, that we're not to participate with these things, but rather reprove them. This is what he's saying, wherefore, in light of all of that. So verses 1 all the way to verse 16, Paul is simply setting up the fact that you're different. We as Christians are different. We're in this world, but we're not of it. In fact, Jesus told us because we're not of this world, the world's going to hate you. Let it hate you. The Bible says, listen, those who desire to live godly are going to what? Be blessed of the world? He says, you will be hated and persecuted. Yeah, it's a tough life. It's hard to look at people and say, you can't do that. You can't go there. You can't be that. It's tough. But that's what we're to do. We love our Father. Listen to this. Wherefore, be ye not unwise, but be discerning, understanding what the will of the Lord is. I can't tell you how many people that have come to me and said, what is the will of the Lord? We're commanded to know it. And it's interesting, in when you break this down in the Greek, what he's saying is don't be unwise, be discerning. What it means is be one who reflects. You study God's word. The Bible says this is how a young man cleanses his ways, by taking heed. David said, thy word do I meditate upon day and night, to do all that is written therein, because then I will be blessed. This means to reflect. You know, we're living in a culture and we're living in a time, can I say that today? That we have lost the art of thinking. We fill our spare time with amusement. Do you know what the word amusement means? A means non, and amusement is to think, non-thinking. You go home and you flip on the television set and you sit there like a bump on a log and just, and you'll say, well, I had a hard day. I just need to go home and not think. But you are thinking, because the stuff of the world is being pumped into you. He's saying here, be careful. You need to think. You need to be thinkers. You need to read the word and let the Spirit of God brood over your heart. You need to let the word of God wash your mind. You need to be a thinker. You don't want to be like the crowd, just going the way of the world. Paul dealt with that when he said, you know, we once were under the influence of the god of this world, and whichever way the world went, the course of the world, the weather vane of the world, that's the way we went. We all had our manner of life, but now, listen, we're Christ. We need to be thinkers. We need to come to the scripture and think this thing through. And part of what you need to think through is the end of your act.

0: actions. Because there's a consequence to every one of them. And if you would think through the natural process of what you're getting involved in, maybe you wouldn't get involved in it, and not getting involved in it, you would know the will of the Lord. And then he says this in verse 18. Can I say this? And we'll close. I'm done almost for this morning. But verse 18, write this down, in the Greek is an imperative. If you know anything about the Greek language, and maybe you don't, but I'll explain it to you. There's an imperative in verse 18, followed by three participles. Verse 19, verse 20, and verse 21, which describe what the imperative looks like when you follow it. Are you following me? Followed by six definite articles: wives, husbands, fathers, children, employees, employers. This is how it works out in their lives. And here's what he says. Here's the imperative. And be not drunk with wine wherein is excess, but rather be ye being, it's in the perfect Greek tense, be ye being filled with the Spirit, the Holy Spirit. Now, for years, I struggled with that verse because I couldn't really wrap my hands around it. I broke it apart. I read commentaries to ad nauseum. I was trying to figure out, what is he talking about here? And it wasn't until I considered it in context. What he is saying is this: do not be intoxicated by the world, by the culture, by their philosophy, by their sin, by their manner of living. Don't be but rather be filled with the Spirit, the Holy Spirit, the Spirit of truth. That's an imperative. That's a commandment. And this is what it will look like if you are filled with the Holy Spirit. If you're not drunk with the philosophy and the culture of this world, but you're walking and serving the Lord, you're in His Word, you're filled with the Spirit, you're obedient to your Father, it will look like this: speaking to yourself in psalms and hymns and spiritual songs, singing and making melody in your heart unto the Lord. It's going to look like worship and prayer. It's going to look like that intimate fellowship with the Father. That's what it's going to look like first and foremost. Secondly, second participle, giving thanks always for all things unto God and the Father in the name of the Lord Jesus Christ. You will have, not a murmuring, complaining attitude. You'll have a thankful attitude. You know, just the other day, and I'm driving my truck, 365,000 miles on it. It's a Toyota. You can't get that out of a Dodge or a Ford or a Chevy. You can't get, but a Toyota, you can do that. And I'm looking down, I say, thank you, Father, for this truck. I love this truck. Thank you for giving it to me. And thank you for keeping it together. I'll anoint it with oil. I'll lay hands on it. But I want to thank you for this truck. I want to thank you for my wife. See, I know I'm married above my pay grade. I know that he that findeth a wife findeth a good thing and a blessing from the Lord. I thank you, Father, every day that you made her blind and dumb until she married me. And thank God that she's never woken up from that blind and dumbness, that she still loves me. No, I'm serious. You want to wake up, guys, and roll over and look at your wife and go, I can't believe you're still here. I am so thankful you're still here. Lord, I'm thankful for my children. I'm thankful for my grandchildren. Lord, I thank you for how you've supplied for me, the house that you've given me to live in, the clothes you've given me to wear. I thank you for my health. In Romans chapter 1, it says, when their foolish hearts were darkened and they became unthankful, it was a downhill spiral. Prayer and worship in a thankful heart. Anybody can complain and murmur. But when you complain and murmur, know that you're complaining and murmuring against the God of your life, and he takes it personal.
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12: 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My wife and I just celebrated our 3-month anniversary recently. We were talking about what led us to be able to get together. We've known each other for 20 years. We knew each other in college. We'd been friends, so many things. But we were talking about in her life, God said that I need you to worship me and to praise me and to tell people I am faithful. And she's like, okay, well, when you answer my prayer, I'll totally do that. He's like, no, I need you to do that now. I need people to see you praising me when you haven't received the answer yet. And because of that, because she did it, she's had some really cool opportunities to pour into others.
13: Growth takes time, and growth takes maturity in Christ. It takes cultivating. It takes pruning. It takes pressure. It takes hardship. However, at every spiritual plateau, we can count on Him to keep us there and hold us there, because He's the one that saved us, and He's the one securing us, and our Savior is our security, and that security is seen more in our maturity.
14: Welcome to Unleashing the Truth, where the power of God's Word is unleashed into your life. Here is Pastor John Jordan with today's message.
13: There was this man that recalled watching a Merv Griffin show. You guys remember Merv Griffin? And he says this, a while back on the Merv Griffin show, the guest was a bodybuilder. And during the interview, Merv asked, what do you develop these particular muscles for? Why do you do that? And the bodybuilder simply stepped forward and flexed his series of well-defined muscles, starting at his chest, moving down his body, all the way down through his legs, and ended at the calf, and the audience were just applauding at the bodybuilder. Merv, once again, said, what do you use these muscles for? Again, the muscular specimen just flexed his biceps and triceps and sprouted his impressive proportions. And the crowd clapped. And Merv persisted. But what do you use those muscles for? The bodybuilder was confused. He was bewildered. He didn't have an answer for Merv, other than to display my well-developed frame for everyone else to admire. I thought that was a funny story that made me think of today's passage, because I want to be reminded that our spiritual exercises that we do as Christians, we read the Bible, we study the Bible, we pray to God, we read Christian books about the Bible, about God, we listen to Christian radio stations, we watch sermons maybe on YouTube, we do all these things. But they need to have a purpose. They need to have a purpose. They're meant to strengthen us, true. Strengthen our ability to know Him more so that we can obey Him more. They're meant to grow us, to strengthen us, to build us up, to build up our spiritual muscles, as it were, but not only for show. They're to bring Him glory. And they're to bring good to us. They're for His glory and our good, and as well as for maturity. And the maturity goes on to push us into a co-mission with Christ, the great co-mission. You join Him in His mission. And in that, He gives us hope and more steadfastness. And then we can be light in the darkness that's all around us, to build up God's kingdom according to His will and for His purpose, playing our part, being a brick in the building, being a member of His family, and not simply to improve our pose before an admiring audience, though. We all need to be regenerated by the Spirit of God. If you're not a believer this morning, you need that to happen to you. We talked about it the first hour this morning, that you're not just a person drowning in the ocean needing a life preserver, which is Christ. You're a dead body floating in the ocean. And you never will choose Christ unless the Spirit of God breathes life into you. So you need to be regenerated by the Spirit. He has to come in and wake up your dead heart. And your heart is cold and hard. And He needs to put a soft and a warm heart in you so that you can look to that life preserver, which is Christ. And even once we are regenerated, most of us here are believers. We're born again. We've repented. We've believed in him, and we're justified through Christ's blood. And once you're justified through the cross work of Christ and his resurrection, and now you're his, now you're supposed to go on. Press on and to be sanctified, to be set apart from the world and to be more and more like Christ and to grow and mature in your faith. Why? Because if you're set apart from the evil world, if you're empowered by the Spirit of God on the inside and the Word of God on the outside, then you'll be transformed into Christ's likeness, and then you'll be the image of the Son for other people to see. People that you care about that aren't saved. So we're to now, as we are believers, we're slaves of righteousness. We are doulos, slaves of the Lord Jesus Christ. And we're going from darkness into his glorious light. And the only way for you to do that in a greater notch in your life is to do that by dying to self. And if you die to yourself every day and you live unto him every day, then you will become more and more like him every day. We're going to talk about maturing in our faith today. Maturing. Going from born again to a child of the faith. Going from child of faith into a young person in your walk. Going from a young person to a grown-up father in the faith. And in maturing in Christ, there is indeed a greater assurance of our saving faith, because we know more and we're in him more and we're growing in him more, and we know for sure we're not outside of him. So maturity brings a further assurance of our position in Christ, a greater assurance, an anchor for our soul to know that we're saved. It gives us a greater perspective as well to know who we are and whose we are and why we're here on this earth. And it's not just for show. Let's read the text this morning. 1 John chapter 2, we'll pick up where we left off. We finished verse 11 last week. So let's go to 1 John chapter 2, verses 12 through 14. Three little verses, so we might be done early. No? Okay. John says this, verse 12. I am writing to you, little children, because your sins have been forgiven you for his name's sake. I am writing to you, fathers, because you know him who has been from the beginning. I am writing to you, young men, because you have overcome the evil one. I have written to you, children, because you know the Father. I have written to you, fathers, because you know him who has been from the beginning. I have written to you, young men, because you are strong, and the Word of God abides in you, and you have overcome the evil one. I want to just say at the outset, if you've read this passage before and you've been a little confused, what is he talking about exactly? I want to acknowledge there's some difficulty with this passage that we're going to go through this morning. I want to acknowledge there's disagreements about the interpretation of this passage, verses 12 through 14. Many different scholars that are amazing, men that I trust, trustworthy men of God, some alive, some dead, they don't see eye to eye of these few verses. These few verses don't always match in their minds, and they've had different points of view, and they've battled over them. So I, this week, have battled through them in my mind, in my study, in my reading, looking at what they say, looking at what I see, looking at the context, looking at the words, looking at the word per word per word, and just trying to figure out what is exactly the correct interpretation. And it's challenging. There are different words used for the same word in English. So the original language matters. And in trying to gain a full comprehension of the view that I think is the right one, I've made my best attempt to come down to what I think is the one proper interpretation. But I say that is because how many interpretations is there of any text of Scripture? There's one. You either have it or you don't have it. And so I've done the best. I've asked the Lord to give me wisdom to bring you what I think is the one. So let's walk through it. And the reason I'm saying all this is because if one of you go home and you look up your commentary and say, well, that's not what they said, I'm telling you, not a lot of commentaries agree on this passage. Yet, we know that studying the Bible together, we've been studying the Bible for the last year together, we're a year old, it's hard to interpret some things, but we know that there's one interpretation, and I've tried to come up with it, and this is what I believe that is the meaning of this text. This is the interpretation. And I do believe this. The reason that there's only one is because the Bible only meant one thing when God had them write it. So if you find the meaning of a text, then you found the text. If you don't have the meaning of the text, you just have a bunch of words. So the meaning of the text is the text. Many pastors say that. So this morning, you go to number one of your outlines. It's at birth, and I want us to look at this passage this morning and see 4 points of spiritual maturity that will encourage us to have our own assurance of our salvation in Christ. And it will push us to grow. Number one is at birth. Verse 12, let's just dissect the passage. Verse 12 says this, I'm writing to you, little children, because your sins have been forgiven you for his name's sake. Let me tell you a little story that I think will help illustrate this. In the last day's newsletter, Leonard Ravenhill tells about a group of tourists who were visiting a picturesque village in Europe. They walked by an old man sitting on a broken down bench next to a dilapidated fence, and one of the tourists asked in a kind of a patronizing way, were there any great men born in this village? The old man said, nope, only babies. Only babies have been born here. And so the frothy question was answered with a profound answer by this old man on a dilapidated bench. There are no instant grown-ups that are amazing. There are no instant heroes, whether in the world or in the kingdom of God. They don't come out that way. Growth takes time, and growth takes maturity in Christ. It takes cultivating. It takes pruning. It takes pressure. It takes hardship. However, at every spiritual plateau, we can count on him to keep us there and hold us there, because he's the one that saved us, and he's the one securing us, and our Savior is our security, and that security is seen more in our maturity. But the fact is, we all start at the same place, at our birth. There's only babies. There's only babies at birth. That's why all of us come into the kingdom. We start at the same place, our spiritual birth. Our spiritual journeys start at birth. We're only babies. And then we start that journey to grow up. And some stay babies, and some grow. But in that sense, we can understand there's no great men born for God. They start out as babies. And if you go back to the old man on the bench, are there any great spiritually men born in this church for say? No, there's only babies. Therefore, John's using this familiar language in this text. He's saying in this letter, he's used it many times. He's saying it over and over and over, little children. The Greek word is technion. Technion, because John was telling that in this letter because they're like his little spiritual children. He's like their spiritual daddy. In other words, he's saying, I'm the spiritual father, and these are my spiritual children in the faith. And which in some sense, it is true, and it is touching when you read that. However, it's more than that. Technion means born ones. Born ones, and it's used in the Greek to reference a child with a term of endearment, like my son, my child, my born one. And we can see John use it frequently in and out throughout this letter and all of his other writings, and we are more familiar to him as his child than any other. But we're not just his child. We're not just a child of John. We're ultimately children of who? God. We are Yahweh's technion. So if you're born again Christian, the letter that the apostle is writing to you, he's speaking of those he was writing to that were there alive, and all of us that came after them in a general sense of children of God, as his spiritual children and children of God. Look at chapter 2, verse 1. Just go back a couple of verses. It says in 1 John 2, verse 1, my little children, I'm writing these things. Then look at verse 12 of chapter 2. I'm writing to you, little children. Then look at verse 28 of chapter 2. Now little children abide in him. That's technion, technion, technion. Then go to chapter 3 of 1 John. Chapter 3, verse 1. That we would be called children of God, technion. Verse 2 of chapter 3. Beloved, now we are children of God, technion. 7, little children, technion. Make sure no one deceives you. Verse 10, little children, technion. Let us love with word or with tongue. Not just with love, not just love with word or tongue, but in deed and truth. Then chapter 4, verse 4. You are from God, little children, technion, and you've overcome. And then he ends the letter in chapter 5, verse 21. The last thing he says is, little children, guard yourselves from idols. Technion, technion, technion, all the way through. My child, with the term of endearment, born ones of God. And it's important to bring this out because I think this is how you get to the true meaning of the text. One preacher said it this way. The Apostle John, under the inspiration of the Holy Spirit, placed this paragraph here to give assurance and comfort to his readers that they were truly children of the Most High God. And unlike the false teachers, those Gnostics that we talked about, or the counterfeit believers, they would be threatened by this. So all believers, all Christians, everyone who has repented of your sin, placed your faith in Christ, you are born again, and you're indeed a child of God. And the apostle says in verse 12a, I'm writing to those little technion of the Father, those technion, they're the ones that listened to me and followed me into the Father's presence. That's why he's writing. And we know he's talking about that because in verse 12b it says, I'm calling you little children and I'm writing you because your sins have been forgiven you. Your sins are forgiven you. If you're a Christian here this morning, take comfort and take assurance that you were a baby. You're God's baby. And if you're in Christ, you're his baby. And if you're in Christ, you have assurance that you're in Christ because he placed the Spirit in you. And then you're God's very child. You're a technion. And your part as a child of God is to take comfort and assurance in that and then know that you have had your best beginning that you could ever have in your life because you got to know him, and you got to know him when he did what? Forgave your sins. Knowing that your sins have been forgiven through Christ's atonement on the cross. So I think about this and I say, what is the ultimate purpose for which God forgave your sins? And I started thinking about this. What is the ultimate purpose that you were born? What is the ultimate purpose that you were saved? What is the chief end of all mankind? Why were you and I made to begin with? What is the meaning of life? What is God's aim for the entirety of his salvific plan for the world? Well, the answer is, it's all for his glory. It's all for his glory. That is why John says in verse 12, I'm writing to you, little children, technion, children of God, because your sins have been forgiven you. Why? For his name's sake. For his glory. He saved you and I. If you're a Christian, he saved you, and your sins have been forgiven for his name's sake. And his name's sake is an expression that refers to that God's glory is given to him. It's the overarching reason for everything that he wills, everything that he does in your life and throughout humanity. We see it over and over. Habakkuk 2:14 says, the earth will be filled with the knowledge of the glory of the Lord. Psalm 8:1 says, O Lord, O Lord, how majestic is your name in all the earth. There used to be a song in the 80s about this. Oh Lord, how majestic is your name. Who have displayed your splendor above the heavens? Look with me at Isaiah chapter 42. Isaiah chapter 42 verse 8 says this. God speaking, I am the Lord. That is my name. And think about this in your own life. I will not give my glory to another. Not to you, not to anything that you hold dear more than him. He's not going to give his glory to anything or anyone else. He says, I'm the Lord, that's my name, I'll not give my glory to another, nor my praise to graven images. Sorry, Catholics. I'm not going to give my praise to something carved out of an 8 piece of wood. Behold, the former things have come to pass. Now I declare new things before the spring forth I proclaim to you. Sing to the Lord a new song. Sing his praise from the end of the earth. I'm the Lord, that is my name. So when the holy God shows mercy to you and grace to you and forgives you as a sinner, that should cause you as a son of God to praise him for it. When you think of his son dying on the cross as a propitiation for our sins, it pleased the will of the Father to do that so that you can be forgiven. That should bring glory to his name, shouldn't it? Christ, the Son of God, will forever be holy and exude superabundant grace and power, and he will be manifesting the testimony of the Most High. And in his magnificence, he will give the gift of forgiveness to us guilty sinners. And that truly should cause us to praise him and to magnify his holy name. So I think we have to ask ourselves a question. Do you and I want to have assurance that we're believers? Yeah, amen. Yeah, I want that. Do you know that you know him? We saw that a couple weeks ago. Do we know that we have an intimate knowledge of him? John's saying, I'm writing to you, yes. I'm pushing back against the Gnostics in this letter, yes. But I'm writing to you because you're a technion. You're a child of God because your sins have been forgiven you. Now you can be a child of God. And it's not because of you. It's because of him. And it's for his glory and his namesake. So in context, this is the following. He's following up on the apostles' teaching about pushing back against false teachers. He's encouraging that the believer, us, through doctrinal tests and practical tests of our faith and killing sin and obedience and loving him, all those show that we're a believer and all those give assurance of faith. And now he's saying to confirm the authenticity of your salvation, there's more tests. You know that you know him. You know that because you're a child of God. You know that because he forgave your sins. It's all because of him. It's all for his glory. That's all of us, every person in Christ, we had a spiritual birth, and we have that in common. We didn't come in knowing it all. There was only babies. You're born again. Your sins are forgiven. Now you're a technion, you're a child of God. And what are you awaiting? You're awaiting maturity, and you're awaiting your heavenly citizenship. That's your glorification. When you die, we wait until the day we are glorified and spend eternity with him and sit at his table and be part of his family forever and ever. We know that all of us start in the same place, though. There's no one great born. There's only babies. And in the end, we all end in the same place in heaven, equal. We start equal. We end equal. And the first will be last, and the last will be first in heaven. It's beautiful. However, where are we still at? We're still on the earth. And we're in the middle of a process to be sanctified, to set apart in reality what we are in position. We're justified in him. Now we're supposed to start acting like it and living like it and be more Christ-like. And some of us, maybe we've moved past our birth. I hope so. We were a baby born, an infant. Now hopefully we've moved past that to small children. And others have moved past the small child stage to the young men and women stage. And that's amazing in your faith. And some of them are no longer children anymore. And they're no longer youth anymore. And they're fully matured. They're like a father or mother of the faith. So as we move through this text, there are 3 points of the outline that are stages of life. And those stages of life are going to be paralleling maturity in your spiritual life. And that's what I believe the best way to look at the text is, because we're all born again. Verse 12, that's the bottom line. And then there's a general assurance that we're his because he forgave us of our sins. And yet, in a more pronounced way, your assurance will grow as you start to grow in your walk from spiritual birth to spiritual children, to spiritual young men, to spiritual fathers. There's an increased security for you as a Christian as you become more mature in your walk. You'll notice in the text that the apostle goes from maturity stages descending. So as I read it, he started with the Father. If you cut verse 12 out of it, he started with the Father, then he went to young men, then he went to children, then he started to repeat some of them. However, for the sake of us to get what I'm saying, I want to reverse the order so we can see it's a maturing process. This means I'm going to pull apart the verses from the passage and align them under the stage that we're going to talk about. And we're going to examine them in the order that you would understand. You're first spiritually born, then you become a spiritual child, then you become a spiritual young man, then you become a spiritual father. And because I'm tearing some of the verses apart, for the one time you'll ever see me probably, I'm going to actually have the verse up there, or the piece of the verses up there, so as you will not get lost. So you're spiritually born, you became a believer, now you move on to childhood. Number two in your outlines is children. And it's verse 13c. It's the very end of verse 13. It says, I have written to you children because you know the Father. And remember how I showed you that little children, all throughout the book, John used a Greek word, technion, technion, technion, and we walked through of them. But we actually skipped this one. Technion, meaning born ones. It's a term of endearment. Well, here in this verse, indeed in this verse and in verse 18 to come in a week, it's the only two instances in all of his book where he wrote children, and he didn't use the word technion in the original Greek. He used the Greek word paidon. Paidion. Paidion here and paidion in verse 18, it's a general word for child. It's not with a term of endearment. It's just a stage of life.
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12: Growing up, I heard this phrase all the time. Maybe you did too in church. God will never give you more than he can handle. I was talking to a friend last week about that. And now, like my friend, I find that phrase very frustrating. My name is Mike. 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Now, why is that frustrating? Because the way it makes it sound is that God is not going to give us more than we can handle in our own strength. What I believe that should be, and how we should interpret that, is God will not give you more than you can handle with him. God is our strength when we are weak. He is the one that shows us the way. He is the one that can help us overcome every and any situation. So yeah, he's never going to give us anything more than we can handle with his strength.
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18: Somebody said, why would you have the arrogance to suggest that Jesus is the way, the truth, and the life? I listened to a video yesterday of a professionally trained seminary graduate dismissing that. So what we're facing is something new. We've been cultivating this at our highest levels of theological training for a long time, folks. If Jesus is not Lord Christ and King, he's not a good man. He's a deceiver and a liar and a manipulator. We have to understand he's unique. And we need to find a way to recognize him as king. We should talk about him as king.
17: Thank you for listening to Alan Jackson Ministries. Before today's message, here's an invitation to experience the peace Jesus promises. 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That's 855-577-2255. We're so glad you're here to listen. Today's program will complete the message we began yesterday. Here's Pastor Alan with part two of Science, Angels, and Jesus, Expressions of This Present Age.
18: One of the most interesting stories in the Bible to me is about Balaam. You know the Balaam story? Balaam's a prophet. He's kind of a shadowy character. You know, the hardest people to categorize are the people that honor God and don't. Because you can learn a lot of God language and a lot of God activity, and you can be familiar with God and the things of God and the Word of God, and yet not honor God always. And and Balaam is in that category, one of those shadowy, and they exist today. But he's recruited to curse the covenant people of God because the kings are afraid of them. And so Balaam takes the money and he goes, and God tells him he doesn't want him to go. But God sends an angel to kill him. An angel. To end a human life. You should think about that. Angels are not inert spiritual forces that always give you a hug and a high five. Angels watch over the purposes of God. The psalmist talks about his enemies, and he prays for his enemies, that they'll be driven like chaff in the wind with the angel of God chasing them along a dark, slippery path. I'll tell you, one place I don't want to be is in the dark on a slippery path with the angel of God after me. I like the verse better where I could dwell under the shadow of his wings and his angels will protect me. Angels see to the purposes of God. You see, we want to ignore the judgment of God, the discipline of God, the wrath of God. God sent an angel to take Balaam's life, and the prophet was completely clueless, but his donkey could see the angel. And so his donkey wasn't taking the direction that Balaam was giving him. He got mad at the donkey, and he's beating the daylights out of the donkey. This was before PETA. And then it's repeated. Some of you know the story. And finally, the donkey speaks to Balaam. You know you're in a bad place. You know that your discernment threshold is at a low ebb when a donkey has more spiritual insight than you do. In fact, you've probably been in a place where somebody you consider to be very ungodly had more spiritual awareness than you did. And you're like, But the donkey looks at Balaam and says, why are you beating me? Can't you see the angel? I've been doing everything in my power to save your life, and you're beating me. And then the Lord opens Balaam's eyes. Angels. We used to have a donkey here. We had a little burro. We used him for Christmas parades and Easter and Palm Sunday. We named the church had a burro. We named him Murphy. So for a while, we owned Murphy Burro. It's been a while. I accepted the unfortunate assignment one Christmas season to teach Murphy to we were going to do a play, and Mary was going to ride Murphy in the church. I have worked with a lot of horses. I hadn't worked with a lot of burros. Murphy didn't seem to want to come in the church. And there was no amount of coaxing. And I'm a pretty good coaxer. He laid down. Like, just laid down. So I read that Balaam story. It has some very personal affinity for me. I'm pretty sure I've been that stubborn in my life. Angels are real. They impact our lives. We don't worship them. I don't seek angels or angelic involvement. I seek the Lord. I want His purposes to break forth in my life. But angels are ministering spirits sent forth on behalf of the purposes of God. Look at 2 Thessalonians 1. God's just. He'll pay back trouble to those who trouble you. He'll give relief to you who are troubled and to us as well. This will happen when the Lord is revealed from heaven in blazing fire with His powerful angels. They're not weak or timid or intimidated. In fact, the angels are shown to us in Scripture to be very much a part of the judgment of God in the book of Revelation, controlling the environment in which we live to the point that it will bring tremendous destruction to humanity. Angelic involvement. In Matthew 13, there's a parable Jesus told about a field that was planted with wheat and the weeds came up. Some of you know it. The wheat and the tares is kind of the King James English. And when Jesus is asked by the disciples to give the explanation in verse 38, he said, the field is the world and the good seed stands for the sons of the kingdom. The weeds are the sons of the evil one and the enemy who sows them is the devil. The harvest is the end of the age and the harvesters are angels. They're going to be greatly involved at the culmination of this age. So I don't believe that. Well, you're entitled to an opinion, but I wouldn't elevate my opinion over the teaching of the Word of God. Verse 41, the Son of Man will send out His angels and they will weed out of His kingdom everything that causes sin and all who do evil. The angels are working on Jesus' behalf. I want to be involved in what God is doing to the point that the angels are a part of my journey. And I believe you do as well. I don't need to see them. I want to be faithful to what the Lord has asked me to do. When I say we don't have to have a majority to be triumphant. What we have to have is obedience to God and faith in Him. There's biblical passage after biblical passage that assures that. I want to spend the time I have left with a focus on Jesus. Jesus bridges this present age and the sciences with the angels and the dimension they represent. Jesus accepted God's invitation to the incarnation. He stepped out of eternity. He stepped into time and He got an earth suit. The incarnation, God put on flesh and blood and became one of us. He knew what it is to be tired and hungry and thirsty. He knows what it is to be rejected by people. He understands the limit of the human condition. The Bible said He was tempted in every way, just as we are, yet He was without sin. It's the most remarkable story. Jesus didn't become one of us to taunt us or to mock us or to make fun of us like the Roman and the Greek gods did. He became one of us to accept the punishment that we deserve for our rebellion and our godlessness. Jesus bridges that eternal realm of God with the limits that come with time and a journey through time. That's why I say he's not in any way opposed to science. You don't have to be threatened by that. Science is very much an emerging story. It's good science to say, I don't know, because there's much that we don't know yet. It's good theology to say, I don't know, because we're finite creatures learning about an infinite God, and there's much that we don't know. And in those things that we don't know, there's always a conversation to be had. But it's not the elimination of one or the other. You need to know Jesus in three ways. You need to know him as Christ, the Messiah. It's what Christ means, the Messiah, the anointed one, the incarnate one, the promised one, the Son of God. But you can know him as Christ and miss the kingdom of God. You can believe Jesus was the Son of God. You can believe he was a miracle worker and a healer and all sorts of things. And you could miss the kingdom of God. You need to know him as Lord. That's personal. When you choose Jesus as Lord, that establishes his authority in your life. That's different than groupthink or sitting in church or being moral or kind or generous or polite. There'll be kind, generous, polite people in hell. We have to know Jesus as Lord. I yield my will to you. I will allow you to set the boundaries for my life. You'll define what's moral and immoral. You'll define what's generous and what's selfish. I serve you as Lord. I'm not just asking you to give me my way with your heavenly power. I'm not asking you to dispatch the angels so that I maintain a constant state of happiness. How may I cooperate in doing your will? Isn't that what Jesus taught us to pray? Your kingdom come, your will be done on earth as it is in heaven. He said we should pray that way. He didn't tell us to pray that somebody else would do the will of God. When we pray that prayer, we're volunteering. I will let your will be done through me. In my home, in the place where I go to work, in the places where I take my children, when I gather with my friends, let your will be expressed in those places. That's what it means to be Christ followers. It's labeled, there's an ambassadorial role to that, but you can't segment your life and say, well, I'll honor Jesus on Sunday mornings. Or I'm a Saturday night person. I found it was easier for me to resist the temptation of Saturday night if I go to church. Well, good, we had a pretty good time on Saturday night. Last night was a little dampish, but we got here. But if our faith doesn't live beyond the gathering of faith, it's not real faith. Jesus as Lord. And then you need to know him as King, as the absolute authority. When there are things that I don't understand, when I watch things and I lack an explanation, I think there's a spiritual component to this that I don't yet understand, but I trust the King. If you don't know King Jesus, Paul got in trouble. Paul and his team on more than one occasion were arrested and suffered physically because they kept asserting that Jesus is King. When I look at the 21st century edition of the church in America, we're very reluctant to even say that Jesus is unique. We don't like the pushback that comes on that. Somebody say, why would you have the arrogance to suggest that Jesus is the way, the truth, and the life? I listened to a video yesterday of a professionally trained seminary graduate dismissing that. So what we're facing is something new. We've been cultivating this at our highest levels of theological training for a long time, folks. If Jesus is not Lord Christ and King, he's not a good man. He's a deceiver and a liar and a manipulator. We have to understand he's unique. And we need to find a way to recognize him as King. We should talk about him as King. I gladly serve King Jesus.
19: Before we return to today's message, Pastor Allen wants to share a book to help you be free from worry.
18: In the Sermon on the Mount, Jesus said a half a dozen times, do not worry. Not a suggestion, it's a directive. I have a question. Are you living in obedience to Jesus or are you ignoring him? We got a new book, it'll help you. It's called Freedom from Worry. It's really a how-to guide to live a life in the peace that Jesus promised us. You don't have to have a life choked with fear and anxiety and worry. You can be free. Let's cooperate with Jesus. It's the best way to walk through our days, I promise.
19: Jesus tells us repeatedly in Matthew chapter 6, do not worry. That's not just good advice. It's an invitation to live differently. Life gives us plenty of reasons to be anxious. We may face personal struggles, financial pressures, relationship challenges, and a world that seems increasingly uncertain. But the same Word of God that tells us not to worry also reminds us of His faithfulness, His power, and His unfailing love.

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1: Did you ever wonder how God feels about us? Is he irritated? Is he angry? Well, here's what Jesus said. God so loved the people of the world that he gave his only son, that whoever believes in Jesus will not perish, but instead have eternal life.
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2: Process. Well, I can talk about my new birth experience and when I accepted Jesus into my life and acknowledged I was a sinner and I needed a Savior, but I am very much still on the pathway of being transformed, and I would invite you to join me. I'm not earning my way to anything. I want to walk uprightly before the Lord because I believe righteousness brings the exaltation of God. It's the best way I know to be. So if that's true, if Jesus is King, why is there so much turmoil in the world? Well, the Bible tells us very plainly that there's a conflict of kingdoms in the world. You can see this without having very much discernment at all. There's a values clash, and they stand in opposition. And we watch that all the time. And then we have to make a choice where we will land in that. Will we honor Jesus or will we capitulate to the other voices? Not new at all. In John chapter 8 and verse 44, Jesus is talking to religious leaders in Jerusalem. Now, these are scriptural scholars. These are people who measure their honesty and uprightness before God based on the spices they buy in the marketplace. They're not casual observers, but they've missed the heart of God. You can be very religious and miss the heart of God. John 8:44, Jesus said, "You belong to your father, the devil, and you want to carry out your father's desire. He was a murderer from the beginning, not holding to the truth. There's no truth in him." There is no truth in him. When he lies, he speaks his native language, for he's a liar and the father of lies. You can learn this spiritual principle from science. See, I think the hard sciences point us to God. It's impossible to look at our world and its precision, its exactness, and not imagine there's an intelligent design behind it. To look at creation and think, oh, that's just the result of random probability. I'm like, no. If that's true, we can lock all the parts to my iPhone in a box and shake it up and keep shaking it, and an iPhone will come out. Not likely. Light and dark, you're familiar with both. Darkness doesn't have a physical power. Darkness is the complete absence of light. Hot and cold. Cold doesn't have a physical power. It's just the complete absence of heat. Evil is the complete absence of good. Jesus said, "You're of your father, the devil. The truth is not in him." That is the essence of temptation. It's an invitation to walk away from the light into the darkness. And temptation doesn't plunge you into total, complete darkness. It's an invitation to step out of the light, to step into the shadows, to be less transparent, less forthright, less honest. Don't tell the truth and the whole truth and nothing but the truth. Tell the convenient truth. Tell the easy truth. We even have a whole collection of vocabulary words to explain dishonesty. It's a whole, you know, we speak evangelistically. It's abhorrent to me that we use a word for the spreading of the gospel for lying. We've gotten very calloused on this. Again, the darkness doesn't have the power to overtake the light. But it doesn't mean that darkness and cold are not real. You step out into a cold winter day, you're goofy to deny that cold exists. It very much affects you. It just doesn't have the power to overwhelm the heat. We just don't have enough heat. When the darkness is so intense you can't see, it hasn't overwhelmed the light. There's just an absence of light. When we look into the public square and we see darkness, it's because we haven't been willing to bring the light. We haven't been willing to tell the truth. It's inconvenient and it's uncomfortable and we don't want to be labeled. So we go to church and we worship and then we're quiet. In Luke chapter 4 and verse 5, the devil led Jesus up to a high place and showed him in an instant all the kingdoms of the world. And he said to him, "I'll give you all their authority and splendor, for it's been given to me. And I can give it to anyone I want to. So if you worship me, it'll all be yours." Satan was given a

0: lack of authority in this world. Jesus didn't say he was a liar. There's an element of truth. It wasn't meant for Satan. It wasn't intended for him. It was given to humanity, but in our rebellion against God, we forfeited it. That's the great exchange at the cross. Jesus came to restore the order God intended for us. But in this present age, Satan still has an expression of authority, a grant of authority that we gave to him. Jesus acknowledged it in John 10 and verse 10. He said, the thief comes only to steal, to kill, and destroy. Satan comes, his objective, to steal, kill, and destroy. When you're invited, when temptation touches your mind, when you feel it in your emotions, understand the objective is your destruction. God's not trying to limit our good time. He's not trying to diminish us. He's not trying to restrict us. He's trying to protect us from destruction. Satan hates him. He hates his kingdom. He lost his place in the kingdom of God. And so while he can't diminish God, he can diminish what's at the heart of God's creation, which is humanity. And when you and I take the truth of God and we say to others, you know, cooperate with God, acknowledge Jesus as Lord, serve him with joy. We're not trying to diminish their lives. We're inviting them to a better place. Jesus said, the thief comes to steal, kill, and destroy, but I've come that you might have life and have it to the full. The fullest possible existence under the sun is cooperating with Jesus. You got no shot at sustaining your spiritual life if you don't regularly spend time with the Bible. You don't have to read the thing with us. I'm not suggesting that makes you more godly, but time with the Bible does. But the Bible never explains why God loves us. It just said that God so loved the world. But what it reveals to us, the revelation that comes with that, the science that comes with that, is the incredible value God attaches to human beings. He values you more than the angels. A third of the angels rebelled against God, and there's nothing in Scripture that suggests there's a redemptive plan for the fallen angels. There's eternal judgment for them. But when humanity rebelled against God, God put into play a promise of the opening chapters of the Bible, his thread of redemption, that he would redeem humanity from our rebellious place if we would cooperate with him. Plain good old Tennessee language, you matter to God. You matter to God. He cares about you. So if he cares about me, why is life so difficult? I didn't say that he's going to take all the pain away. It's not good parenting if you never allow your children to fall or to struggle or to stumble. If you didn't let them feed themselves until they could feed themselves without spilling anything, you'd all be feeding adult children. Learning to feed yourself is a messy proposition. You get strained peas in your ears and on most of the surfaces of the kitchen. Because when you turn your back, they're going to launch that food across the room. That little will again. God loves you. You matter to him. He knows when you sit or stand, when you come in or go out. He knows the thoughts and intents of your heart. I mean, so does Google, but God has your best interest at heart. He does. We say, oh, I don't believe God could do that, but you believe your technology can. Who's being stubborn? He doesn't mean it in a punitive way. He will show you a way. He told you that righteousness will bring his exaltation. He will elevate you. Well, I don't want to do that. Now, therein lies the rub. I know broccoli's better for me than Oreos. I believe that. I believe Brussels sprouts are better than a whole lot. I believe they're better for me than Thin Mint ice cream. But if I just get to choose in an unfiltered moment, I want Oreos and ice cream. I have to exert my will, my intent. I have to think about outcomes and sacrifices and the benefits of what I know to be better for me. You have to make that choice with God. I'm not suggesting you earn your way to heaven. I'm suggesting that the blessings of God, the righteousness of God, reflects a choice on our behalf. Jesus, he's our King. He's our Lord. He's our Messiah. We gladly represent him in the earth.
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5: 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Now, this is a series about who Jesus really is, not the Jesus of popular opinion, but the Jesus of the Bible, God himself, who stepped into our world. And here we'll discover what it truly means to come to him. You see, a lot of us think that we know who Jesus is, but if someone were to ask us about him, would we really know what to say? You see, many of us are not aware that Jesus really isn't less than God. He is fully God, sent down to this earth in human skin to make a way for a relationship with him. So today, Pastor Jack teaches that Jesus is the only one who can truly relate to us and faithfully intercede for us. He knows our weaknesses, and he understands every struggle that we face. So now, as he sits at the Father's right hand, he's always ready to hear from us when we come to him in prayer. Before we get into the message, I had a chance to sit down with Pastor Jack and talk about it with him. So let's get into that. Pastor Jack, you break this whole thing down into about four words. We've got to come to the Son, believe in him, accept him, and abide in him, right? Now, why isn't it enough to just walk an aisle one time and then check the box that, hey, I'm a Christian, that's
14: it? Yeah, that's not Christianity. That would be self-deception, actually, to think, well, I raised my hand at church or I went forward at the crusade. If anyone ever responds, or maybe that's you, friend, listening right now, and you're saying, well, that's my response. I'm okay with God because I checked the box. I got baptized. I'm good. Well, you better read your Bible again because you're not good. You are missing the key element. When you come to faith in Jesus Christ, Jesus said in that moment, you're born again. You're made new. And that new life is exhibited by the fact that you have new passions, you have new lifestyles, and you have a hunger and a thirst for God that would never settle for checking a box. What you're really referring to is maybe the membership to a man-made religion that's down the street for convenience sake. God will have nothing to do with that,
15: yeah.
14: To be frank. It's personal.
15: Yeah.
14: It's always personal.
15: Christ, the Son of God. Let's get into it.
13: The scriptures announced Christ and his coming. But to come to Christ is to first of all realize something. Before you make that decision, you must realize he's the only son announced. And he still is the only son announced at this hour. And I got good news for you. As we read in Hebrews chapter 1 a moment ago, he's the only one that's ever going to be announced. Aren't you glad that you're on his side? A lot of people say, well, I'm glad God's on my side. God ain't on your side. You're on his side. There's a big difference. We have come to believe in him, but you've got to come first. The sonship, he's the only one announced. You know, as I mentioned earlier, that culture is very, very passionate about that. And you might meet someone, maybe you have a precious Jewish friend, and they're so into that precious culture of theirs about the son. By the way, if you are a lawyer this morning, an attorney at, say, family law, or if you're an estate attorney, chances are you will never move your practice to Israel or where there's a strong Jewish presence. Because they don't believe in that garbage. What? When the son reaches the age of 30 in the house, all that the father has is transferred to the son, even though the father's the patriarch. The son runs it all. There's no dealing in court about estate inheritance. Oh, no. That would put a lot of people out of business, you know, in America. No, the father says, nope, now that you're 30. By the way, they consider that youth. Amen, huh? Hallelujah. That's true then. I'm just a little, you know, no, I'm kidding. The father would say, now all that I have is transferred to you. The father had governorship over it all. Remember the old man whose son had gone wayward with his inheritance? That young man we know in that prodigal son proverb, in that prodigal son scenario, every Jew would have realized that that boy who took off with his inheritance was about 30 years of age. You see how stupid that boy was? 30 years of age. Yeah, give me my inheritance, Dad. And he hands it to him and he goes out and squanders it. Sonship. But you would hear a Jewish woman, I heard, and maybe you have too, and just things and traveling or whatever. Oh, this is my son, the lawyer. Or this is my son, the doctor. They're very proud to announce to you what their son does. It's important to them. God says, this is my son. He's the Son of God. Jesus Christ was announced by God. Note that. Well, how do you know that Jesus is the Son of God? God said so. Matthew chapter 3, God says so. This is my beloved Son. We're going to look at a few things, and I'm going to give you this verse. If you're paying attention, this is about the third time I've given this verse in 4 weeks. I'm hot on this verse. I love this one. Proverbs 30, verse 4. You probably have it memorized by now. Proverbs 30, verse 4 says, who has ascended into heaven or descended? And who has gathered the winds in his fists? And who has bound up the waters in his garment? Who has established all the ends of the earth? Gee, who do you think he's talking about? Amen. He says, what is his name? And what is his son's name, if you know? And in the Hebrew, the word or title son is capitalized, speaking of deity. That's a great verse. Jesus, the Son of God. I'm going to run through some verses real quick. If I'm going too fast, get the tape or rewind something. I don't know. The Son of God, Psalm chapter 2, verse 7, powerful message. Psalm 2, verse 7, and we declare and decree, the Lord, he has sent me. You are my son. Today I have begotten or glorified you or established you in the minds of men as my only one. You know, there's going to be people who knock on your door that represent a cult who say, oh, this word begotten means he's lesser than God. Not true. Don't be duped by that. Acts chapter 13, verse 33. God has fulfilled this for us, his children, and that he has raised up Jesus. As it is also written in the second Psalm, you are my son, today I have begotten you. You see the uniqueness? You can take that word begotten and even put it as unique. Unique. Because again, there are people knocking on your doors who will absolutely attack you on this word begotten. They'll tell you it means that Jesus is less than. And they're going to pull some verses out of context and deceive you. You're going to call the church and you're going to be all upset because now you have all a bunch of doubts in your mind and you're confused. Know your Bible. He's the only one announced. Not only is he the Son of God, he's referred to as the Son of David. This is extremely important. This all makes sense, I hope. If it doesn't, I quit and I'll go back to my old job. Son of David, Matthew chapter 1, verse 1. The book of the genealogy of Jesus Christ, or Jesus the Messiah. The Son of David. According to the flesh, Jesus is the Son of David. Jesus was born through Mary, the lineage that came through David. God came to earth in the form of his Son, Jesus Christ, the Son of God. Not Jesus Christ, something less than God. Jesus Christ, fully God, yet he's a Son. He acquired, I can put it that way, or he assumed, I don't mean in a self-assigning way, he stepped into the rights of sonship. By the way, it was very humbling. So much so that this morning at the right hand of God the Father sits his Son. Jesus is the Son of God now and forever. And that has a lot to say regarding our redemption and our eternal security in Christ. The Son of David. He's also the Son of Abraham. The same verse goes on to say in Matthew 1:1, he's the Son of Abraham. The book of the genealogy of Jesus Christ, the Son of David, you know that, and the Son of Abraham. He's referred to as the Son of God, the Son of David, the Son of Abraham. All this has deep significance that we don't have time to go into now. But if you were a Jew, you want to hear the fact that Jesus is the son of David. If you are witnessing to a Muslim or a non-believer, you want to be able to hear that Jesus is the son of Abraham. That's important to a Muslim. You mean to tell me Jesus is the son of Abraham? Yes. Then I want to hear more about this, a Muslim would say. Jesus in Luke chapter 3, verse 23, is referred to as the son of Joseph. This is an interesting concept because he's not exactly the son of Joseph genetically. We know that DNA-wise. But he's the son of David in his heirship. Jesus had to come from Mary, who was married to Joseph, which gave him right to the throne. Luke 3:23. Now Jesus himself began his ministry at about 30 years of age, being, listen to what your Bible says, as was supposed, the son of Joseph. Don't you love that? I love that. And Jesus began his ministry at about the age of 30, who, as it was supposed, the son of Joseph. I love that. Well, he was and he wasn't. If anything, he was adopted by Joseph. How about that? He's also referred to in the Bible as the son of Mary in a very and one and only interesting context. Those of you who come from a Catholic background, hang on to your seats. I didn't write the Bible. You have to deal with this. The son of Mary. I thought Mary was the mother of God. You're not going to find that in your Bible. Listen carefully. Mark 6, 3 and Matthew 13, 55. Is this not the carpenter, the son of Mary, the brother of James and Joseph and Judas and Simon? He had four brothers. Did you know that? And are not his sisters here with us? Jesus had at least two. This always generates mail. Jesus had at least two sisters, according to the Greek original scripture, and he had four brothers. By the way, a couple of them went on to be some of the authors of their epistles in the New Testament. The word is siblings, literally ones born into the family. Jesus was birthed by the Holy Spirit coming upon Mary outside of Joseph. The Bible says that Mary and Joseph did not have any sexual relationships until Jesus was born. And afterwards, they must have had some activity because at least six kids were generated, four sons and at least two girls. Bible says so. Spare the male. That's what the Bible says. Son of Mary. Also, son of man. Luke tells us over and over again, he is the son of man. Luke 9:21. And he strictly warned and commanded the people, telling them to tell this to no one, saying, the son of man must suffer many things and be rejected by the elders and the chief priests and the scribes and be killed and be raised up again on the third day. The son of man. Jesus said this concerning himself, which is an act of God. This is what's going to happen to me. And by the way, after it happens to me, on the third day, I'm going to rise from the dead. Isn't that awesome? I can't tell you what tomorrow's going to be like with even all the help from the weathermen. Jesus says, I'm going to tell you exactly what's going to happen. By the way, John tells us these things were written in advance that you might know that it's him. That's wonderful.
16: 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And now, let's get back to today's message. Once again, here's Pastor Jack.
13: John 3:18. He who believes in him is not condemned. Do you believe in him? We'll talk about that more in a moment. But he who does not believe is condemned already. Or you're walking in a state. I'm sorry I'm laughing, but this is kind of funny to me in my cartoon mind. The word is condemned already means most of the poor duped world, they're walking. They're going, they're doing their thing. And whatever they're doing, suspended over them is a massive, massive axe ready to be laid to the root of their life. It's just hanging off their neck spiritually. He who does not believe in the Son of God is condemned already. The axe is coming down on the head of everyone who rejects him. Isn't that radical? People are like, yeah. Do you know who you're talking to? I own this whole thing. Do you realize, mister, that there's an axe suspended right over the back of your neck? Well, look at me. I'm the most beautiful beauty queen in the world. I don't need anybody but me. Lady, do you realize that there's an axe suspended over the back of your neck? The world just tootles along. My only son. John 13:8 goes on to say, he is condemned already because he has not believed in the name of the only begotten Son of God. In Greek, listen to what God is saying. He says this in the original language, you're condemned because you do not believe in the Son of me. That's what it means. That's the original word is. The Son of me. The Son of who? God, the Father. You're condemned if you do not believe in the Son of me, says God. By the way, the word is monogenous, and it appears in another place. In Luke chapter 9, verse 37, the scripture says, and it came to pass on the next day, when they were come down from the hill, much people met Jesus, and behold, a man of the company cried out, saying, Master, I beseech you, look upon my son, for he is my only son. Same word. He is the Son of me. Here's Jesus, who knows a little bit about being the Son of me, God, the Father. In front of him is a man with a child that has gone, perished there. And this earthly father says, this is the Son of me. And in that culture, that was a very touching thing. This is my heir. This is my, do you see? That father, come on, dads, grandpas. That father's heart is, this is my son. Jesus, I heard great things about you. Take my life and let him live. You know, have you ever felt like that? Isn't that funny about being a parent? I think, unless God tells you otherwise, I think everybody should be a parent, either through adoption or through giving birth, unless God says don't have kids. There's something about learning more about Scripture and Christianity. When you've got a son or a daughter, when they're burning up with their fever and they're sicker than a dog, you just say, God, give it to me. Just give it to me. Jesus said concerning sin, give it to me. I'll take it. He's the only one announced. The second thing that we see this morning is this. He is the only son related. He's the only son related, both listen to God and to us. He's the only son related. Hebrews chapter 4, verse 15. For we do not have a high priest who cannot sympathize with our weaknesses. Do you have any weaknesses, anybody? Raise your hand. I am standing up here today by virtue of Advil. I can't believe how pathetically weak. Of course, this is talking about all types of weakness, but I'm just sitting here. My body is aching so badly because I was playing around too much, goofing off. And have I yet turned to Jesus and say, Lord, my body aches? No, I haven't done that. He's convicting me right now. You're looking at a man under conviction right now. The scripture says, in all points, he was tempted as we are, yet without sin. The scripture says here in Hebrews 4:15 that he sympathizes with our weaknesses. Of course it's spiritual weakness that we have. He's not spiritually weak, but he knows that our flesh is so weak. Our spirit's willing. Our flesh is weak. And even in our spiritual life, we are weak. And the Lord says, I know how weak you are. I know that you're but dust and that you are being sanctified in this life. We must come to the Son of God also because of this third announcement to us, and that he is the only son in place. And what do I mean by that? Simply this, and off we go. He's the only son in place. Who are you going to pray to? Mark that down. He's the only son in place. You say, what does that have to do with it? Who are we going to pray to? He's the only son in place, meaning he's enthroned in a position to intercede for you and I right now. That means pray for us. Hebrews chapter 9, verse 24. For Christ has not entered the holy place made with human hands, which are copies of the true, but into heaven itself, now appearing in the presence of God for us. Jesus is in place right now. Jesus, the Son of God, he is there. He's representing us to God and God to us. He's in place. When you pray, let me ask you, do you pray? Well, I pray when something really heavy is going on. What about all the other time? Now think about it. If I were, and praise the Lord, I'm not, but if I were your God and you only talked to me when you were in trouble, guess what I would do to you? Because I loved you, I would keep you in trouble. Why? Because I want to hear from you. It's early. I want to hear from you. Isn't it an awesome thing when children crawl into the lap of daddy or papa or grandpa and say, my kids used to do this. Now they could care less. My kids used to say, tell me about you being a little boy. They loved to hear that for years, up until they got like 13, 14. And tell me how it was. And they always loved. I would tell them about Saturday mornings, how we would at home. I would tell them about Christmas. I would tell them about when I would play with G.I. Joes or Matchbox cars or Tonka. And they would like this. We could go on all day. They would never say, you know, can you stop telling me about this? I really need to go. They would never. I would say, I need to stop now. I need to go. They loved it because there was this relatability and the fact that we connected. Because I, like you at one time, was a child. God, Jesus Christ, is in heaven in place. Who knows everything about you and me? And you can come to him and say, Lord, I stubbed my toe. Look at little children when they do get hurt. They come up. They're not, you watch them. They fall down. It's so cool. You're watching them. They don't know you're watching them. They fall down. They get hurt. They get up. They look around. They look again, a little bit of red showing. And then all of a sudden, and then they see you and it's, ah! You ever seen a kid fall down when there's no parent around? They dust it off. They're having too much fun. Oh, but Mama May could have possibly seen. And boy, do they milk it. Mama! Man, I need to be more like that with God. Lord! He's being mean to me. You know? We need to come to him. We don't come to him. He's in place for us. That's wonderful.
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0: There can be peace in you now because God, who made all things, who continues to control all things by the word of his power, that same God is for me now. And he's going to work all things together for good. I don't even understand how that happened, but that's his word's promise. And I believe that now. And when you believe that, you have grace and you have peace.
1: 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In today's episode, Pastor Brian shares the second half of a lesson from Philippians chapter 1. Dr. Chappell investigates the joy that comes with being clothed in the righteousness of Christ Jesus. Despite our pain and weakness, we can find hope and joy in him. You can find this lesson and many others when you visit unlimitedgrace.com. And while you're there, look for the children's book, Anyway and Always, written by Pastor Brian and his wife, Kathy. Through this book, the Chappells present the promise of the covenants fulfilled by Christ in a personal and meaningful way for young children to understand. Let's hear now from Dr. Brian Chappell as he shares the second half of the lesson, Complete Joy.
0: When you think Philippians, think jails. Because Paul is writing this book of Philippians, a letter that he is sending to a church, a house church back in Philippi. He is writing this letter from a jail in Rome, where he is imprisoned. This letter is written to a group of people whose circumstances are described first in Acts chapter 16. You may remember the Apostle Paul is actually in another part of the world, in the Middle East, and he gets a vision called the Macedonian vision, where a man from Greece, that's southern Europe, says, come over and help us. And so Paul and Silas begin what we think of as the second missionary journey, and they begin at Philippi, this Greek town where Paul crosses all kinds of boundaries, a Middle Eastern Jew going to a Greek southern European city, and he meets with a group of women in prayer, not to Jesus Christ, but we're not quite sure what they're praying to, by the riverside. And so as he begins speaking, a Jewish man to a European woman, strange things in those times, he tells her about Jesus Christ. Her name is Lydia. She is a seller of purple cloth, a businesswoman, and she believes. And from that point, not only begins to support Paul financially in his mission to the world, but spiritually as well, supports him and others in the church. That's not the last woman we see at Philippi. Paul and Silas begin to minister inside the town, and there's a slave girl who begins to follow after them. She has a fortune-telling demon within her, and she follows Paul and Silas day after day saying, these men are from the Most High God. And she mocks them saying, they will tell you the way of salvation. Finally, Paul has enough of it. And he says to the demon, I command you in the name of Jesus Christ to come out of her. The demon comes out of her, but so does her fortune-telling ability. So her handlers are deprived of their income. They get mad. They take Paul and Silas to the authorities, and they have them beaten with rods. It's not just an old custom. In a few months, you will send me to Malaysia. And you may remember Malaysia occasionally makes the news. When Muslims convert to Christianity in Malaysia, they are beaten with what? They are beaten with rods by the government as well. Still happens. Still happens in our world. Paul and Silas are not only beaten with rods, they're put into jail. And at midnight, after they have sung their songs, what happens? An earthquake opens the doors. Paul and Silas do not leave, knowing if they leave, it will mean death for their jailer. And the jailer, when he discovers they have not left, says, what must I do to be saved? Paul and Silas say, believe in the Lord Jesus Christ, and you shall be saved, you and your household. The whole household is baptized that night. And after that night, Paul continues on his mission. It's supported by years from those at Philippi. We'll read about it as we go on through this letter in later weeks. As they continue to say, we want to tell others the good news and help you to do it. But Paul is betrayed by his own countrymen. To save his own life, he appeals for a trial before Caesar. And so he's sent to Rome, where he's waiting for years for his trial. And it's while he's waiting that he writes this letter. If you've ever going through the letters in your grandmother's attic and finding hopefully the one from Abraham Lincoln to her, you know, or going to ancestry.com and looking at those documents of your heritage, this is the letter to the first church of Europe. As the Apostle Paul is writing to these people who are the great, great, great, great, great grandmother church of us all of European heritage or those touched by European missions. This is that early letter. Let's stand and honor God's word as we see Paul's word to the first European church of all time. Paul and Timothy, servants of Christ Jesus, to all the saints in Christ Jesus who are at Philippi with the overseers and deacons, grace to you and peace from God our Father and the Lord Jesus Christ. I thank my God in all remembrance of you, always in every prayer of mine for you all, making my prayer with joy because of your partnership in the gospel from the first day until now. And I am sure of this, that he who began a good work in you will bring it to completion at the day of Jesus Christ. Let's pray together. Father, thank you for faithful Christians in the world today who under oppression are still strong for the name of Jesus Christ. Thank you for the heritage of our forebears who, because of faith in Jesus Christ, witnessed against trial and persecution so that we might name the name of Jesus and become part of his mission to the world even now. Would you help us this day to see not only the precious gift that is ours, but the gift to share. In Jesus' name we pray. Amen. Reading recently in John Leonard's book, Get Real, about sharing our faith, not with just, you know, standard words and phrases that only Christians understand, I couldn't help but thinking about how do you get real about telling people about your faith? And he describes an example from his own experience, and I've seen this reflected in what some of you do when you go out to eat. John Leonard describes just sitting down at a table to be served by a waitress, and as she took the order of the people there, he said, you know, we're from a church, and we're going to pray for our meal afterwards. He said, is there anything that we could pray about for you when you bring our meal? And the waitress kind of went, no, I can't think of anything I want you to pray about. And so he said, well, that's fine. Well, maybe just when you bring our drinks, you know, if you've thought of something by then, just tell it and I'll pray for it. A few minutes, she came back with the drinks. And she kind of looked furtively around the restaurant and then sat down very close to him so that she could speak very softly. She said, I've been a drug addict almost all of my adult life. I have only been clean for 6 months. Would you pray that God would keep me clean? He said, I can pray for that. And then he said she turned over her left hand with the palm side up and pulled back her watch, where he could see the scar of her recently having tried to take her own life. And she said, and would you pray that God would make me happy? And he said, yes, I can pray for that too. Is that real? I mean, does God really bring happiness into such troubled lives? If you believe that you are nesting in Christ Jesus, that the sin and the weakness and the shame is somehow covered by his righteousness, that you are robed in the reality of who Christ is and what he was willing to do for you, so that what you do is you stand before God pure and right and shameless, then you begin to say, There can be peace in you now because God, who made all things, who continues to control all things by the word of his power, that same God is for me now. And he's going to work all things together for good. I don't even understand how that happened, but that's his word's promise. And I believe that now. And when you believe that, you have grace and you have peace. It is the intention of the gospel. And when it really comes upon you, the way it did to those people at Philippi, you don't just want to kind of hold it. You want to tell somebody. Let me tell you about the grace and peace that I know. Let me share this with you. And it's the very thing that Paul is praying about with such rejoicing. He says in verse 3, I thank my God in all my remembrance of you, that is the church at Philippi, always in every prayer of mine for you all, making my prayer with joy because of your partnership in the gospel from the first day until now. And I'm sure of this, that he who began a good work in you will bring it to completion at the day of Jesus Christ. I'm rejoicing, listen, he says, in all of you, not just the officers, not just the recognized good people, the long-term prayer. I'm rejoicing for all of you in Christ Jesus, because I recognize that that work in you has made you want to be partners in the work of the gospel from the first day until now. I mean, it's a literal statement. Lydia, from the first day of perceiving the grace of God for her, took her business earnings and began to support the life mission of the Apostle Paul, so that what had touched her heart would touch many more hearts. That was from the very beginning. And Paul will, toward the end of this letter, we'll get to it eventually, will begin to thank the Philippians for their gift of giving and receiving, so that as he went from their place to minister across the world, they never forgot him. They said, the grace that's touched us, that saved us, that freed us, we want other people to know. And their hearts were so changed that their priorities changed. And they wanted their partnership, their giving in the gospel, to spread the mission of grace and peace. Because they recognized if they were eggs in that nest, God meant them to fly and sing. And they were going to enable every way they could the message to fly and sing across the world.
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0: Toward the end of this letter, we'll get to it eventually, we'll begin to thank the Philippians for their gift of giving and receiving, so that as he went from their place to minister across the world, they never forgot him. They said, the grace that's touched us, that saved us, that freed us, we want other people to know. And their hearts were so changed that their priorities changed. And they wanted their partnership, their giving in the gospel, to spread the mission of grace and peace. Because they recognized if they were eggs in that nest, God meant them to fly and sing. And they were going to enable every way they could the message to fly and sing across the world. And the reality of that is still hard for us. Sure it is, because not a mystery to you if you look at the back of the bulletin, right? We're struggling financially in a community that's struggling financially. And the great temptation is to fold our tent and pull in our wings. Instead of saying, no, listen, is there ever a better time for a community to hear the wonder of the gospel of Jesus Christ that gives you grace and peace, joy in the morning, even while you're still in the dark? It's in the time of struggle that the joy and peace can make so much. And our leaders of this church, the deacons and the elders, I'm just

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1: The Bible says Jesus will save to the uttermost all those who come to him with a heart of faith. It doesn't matter how far we've fallen, for Jesus will save us from the guttermost to the uttermost.
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2: Because the government will not let them worship in large numbers. And yet, despite all the pressure upon them, they say, God is working all things together for good, and he's shown us his grace and peace and the gift of Jesus Christ. Great is thy faithfulness. Regardless of what the world brings, I know what heaven holds, and I will say, great is thy faithfulness. And so he gives praise for the church. Remember again, the very first church of Europe, who they can't possibly perceive it, are going to multiply and multiply and multiply and multiply and influence so that you and I are sitting here today. And this is the promise that God is making to his corporate church, not just back then, but even now. He's not just talking about finishing off the work of the gospel. That word completion is also about filling up the work of the gospel. That all churches who are faithful to the mission of God, of the testimony of Jesus Christ, are part of the completion that God is doing. And I just rejoiced in this week to see the many ways that God has taken this church, not just sending me off somewhere to do something for the gospel, but what people here are doing for the sake of the gospel, completing, being made complete for the purposes of God that he gives to this church. I was with some of you last Monday night as Mike Jackson was doing the evangelism seminar. And do you mind my saying to you, I listened to Mike talk about evangelism and I go, how does he do that? I mean, he is so able and skilled and zealous. And I think, I don't have those gifts. And I think, but he does. God is working all this corporate body to bring it to completion. And I look around the room, and there are people from their teens to their 70s. There are singles and there are marrieds. There are young couples there that just had babies days ago. And they are still here to learn to evangelize. And I think God is completing his work. He's filling up the church by all the kinds of people who are coming to say, we're meant to sing and fly this message of the gospel. I think of Mike Flynn, who's doing such an amazing job, not only reaching men in this church, but across the region, trying to help men understand how important the gospel can be to him. I think of Sarah Alkire, who is working with women, not just in our church, but women across our region who are considering what it means to be ministers for the gospel, to work with women who know Jesus and don't know Jesus, and through the programs have children and women by hundreds meeting here on Tuesday mornings. And we say, it doesn't serve us. It's not meant to serve us. It's meant to say God is doing something through his people that helps the gospel to shine and flow. And that's ultimately what the apostle is praising God for. He is doing this. There's just this divine intercession whenever you perceive it. God has entered my life to bring the message of his grace and his peace. That divine intercession, when you perceive it, creates kind of a supernatural selflessness where we're no longer just concerned about our bank account and our worship style and our church process. We are saying, how can we multiply the gospel? And when we begin to see God doing that through all generations and ages and people and races, and when Joel is the one that we're celebrating today, somebody who's just new in this church, right? And do you see what he's doing? He's helping serve coffee. He's helping greeting people as they come in the door. He's playing our worship band. He's telling you about the faith that's spreading from him. We just say, I am sure of this. He who began a good work in you will bring it to completion. Not just finish off the work. He is filling out the work by the church that is faithful to his purposes. As I look at all the things that God is enabling you to do, that you're so willing to do for the sake of the gospel, I just have to back up and say, my, oh my, you are saints. Well, not every day in every way, but in Christ Jesus, you are saints. You have to believe that you are holy ones for a holy purpose. And because you are holy ones for a holy purpose, I praise God that the prayer of the Apostle Paul is one that I can say when I'm in China or Malaysia, wherever you send me, this prayer.

0: I thank my God in all my remembrance of you, always in every prayer of mine for you all, making my prayer with joy because of your partnership in the gospel from the first day until now. And I am sure of this, that he who began a good work in you will bring it to completion at the day of Jesus Christ. I praise God for you and the God who claimed you and the work that he's given us to do. Praise God. Will you say amen? Amen.
1: Hi, friend. This is Pastor Brian again. Today, we've considered how the Bible encourages us to trust our Savior. And if you find yourself in a situation today where you need to trust Jesus more with what's going on in your life, then I want to pray for you. Will you join me in prayer? Heavenly Father, as we begin to grasp the power and the love of Jesus' passion for us, we reach toward him and we know that's what you want. You want us to turn to our Savior with the confidence that he can and will hold us through all of life's trials and for eternity. So when we see how Jesus gave his life in order to save sinners like us, we love him, we turn to him, we trust him. Help us to do that right now. Even if our circumstances are tough and our sins are great, help us to believe that no matter how great is the difficulty or how heavy is our baggage, how deep may be our shame, there really is hope for each of us when we trust in Jesus. Your Son has your heart and your power. So we ask that your Son, Heavenly Father, this Jesus Christ that we're turning to, would pardon our sin, help us to live for you, and hold us for eternity. That's a big prayer. But his grace is big enough. And so we ask that you would apply it to our lives as you know is best, for then we will be truly blessed. And so we pray in Jesus' name. Amen.
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11: Welcome to Turning Point. If the name Jonah only makes you think of the man who was swallowed by a fish and lived to tell about it, buckle up. Today, Dr. David Jeremiah begins the new series, Jonah, the Runaway Prophet, to reveal the full and fascinating story of this Old Testament figure. Get ready to meet a truly unforgettable man as David introduces today's message, Running from God.
12: And today we talk about Jonah, and this is the beginning of the series, and I'm so excited because I just got done preaching this, and I had so much fun teaching this, and such rapt attention from everybody. We really got involved in the life of Jonah because so much of it touches on things we've experienced in our lives as well. By the way, have you ever tried to run away from God? Doesn't that sound kind of crazy when you think about it? He's omnipresent. Everywhere you go, he's already there. Well, Jonah didn't understand that, and when God told him to go to Nineveh and preach the gospel, he went to Tarshish, as far away from Nineveh as he could get, and we're going to find out what happened in just a moment. Hey, this month we are featuring our calendar. This is something we do every year. We do it in September, so you're sure to get it. It begins in the month of November. It's a 14-month calendar, so you get to start using it around Thanksgiving time or before Thanksgiving. Start entering your notes in the calendar. This is a beautiful wall calendar. This year, the theme for this year is the light of the world, and it is filled with beautiful photography, four color. Oh man, is this ever pretty! And you will have such a wonderful time. It's got a holiday planner in it. You can get this calendar when you send your gift to Turning Point during the month of September. Now, don't forget to ask for the calendar when you send your gift, but this is our way of saying thank you for your investment in this ministry during the ninth month of the year, the month of September, and I hope you will fellowship with us in the giving of your resources to help underwrite what we're doing. Don't forget also that we're going to the Caribbean in December. We are just kind of getting our crowd together, and we'll be leaving the 26th of December and coming back on the 2nd of January. And we'll be seeing San Juan, St. Thomas, Half Moon Cay, Grand Turk. We'll have a great time together. And hey, it's warm there during that season of the year. So if you live in a cold community, come get a little warmth, not only from the sun, but also from fellowship and the Word of God. More about this from davidjeremiah.org. Now let's get started with the book of Jonah. Here is part one of Running from God. Frank Abagnale Jr. was a teenager in the mid-1960s, and he ran away from home. His home was in New Rochelle, New York. He had no money, had no plan, but he made a desperate decision. If the world rewarded confidence, he would borrow some. And what followed became one of the most famous crime stories in American history. By his own account, Abagnale spent years on the run, cashing forged checks, assuming false identities. He posed as a Pan Am pilot. He was flying free and staying in hotels on the airline's tab. He pretended to be a pediatrician in Georgia and a lawyer in Louisiana, always being able to stay one step ahead of the law. Eventually, it all caught up to him, and in 1969, he was arrested in France. He served 6 months in a French prison, 6 more in Sweden before being extradited to the United States, where he was sentenced to 12 years in federal prison. His story turned into a movie, and it's one of my favorite movies, Catch Me If You Can. It speaks about fraud prevention, consulting for business. Whether every detail of his tale is accurate or embellished, I can't tell you, but he has consistently described his life on the run as empty, exhausting, and unsustainable, marked by fear, isolation, and the inability to live at peace with himself. Long before the FBI caught Frank Abagnale, there was a man who ran from something much bigger. He wasn't running from the law. He was running from God. Today, we begin a series in one of the most interesting books in the Bible, the book of Jonah. And before we jump into the story itself, I want to give you a big picture introduction. Just some upfront information that will help you understand what kind of book study this really is. First of all, the book is short. It's only 4 chapters, 48 verses. You can read it in 5 minutes. I tried it and you can do it. Not only is it short, it's surprising. Jonah is the only prophet in the Bible that God sends to a foreign nation outside of Israel, and he sends him to people Jonah doesn't like in a place Jonah doesn't want to go. It's short and surprising, and it's simple. Most prophetic books in the Bible contain long speeches and powerful oracles from God. But Jonah's book is different. He gives only one very short message, just 8 words in the Hebrew, and yet an entire city responds to his words and repents. And one of the greatest revivals in the Bible comes from one of the simplest sermons ever spoken. And it's sincere. It's emotionally real. Jonah is the only prophet in the Bible who gets angry when people repent. Instead of celebrating God's mercy, he resents it. And it's a strange book. The book is full of unforgettable details: a great fish, animals in sackcloth, a vine that grows up overnight, and a tiny worm that destroys it. And finally, it's a structured book. One word keeps repeating itself throughout the book, and the word is great. If you read the book with this in mind, you'll see it. There's a great city, a great storm, a great fish, a great fear, and great mercy. That word great shapes the story, and so does the way the book is built. It's 4 chapters. The first 2 chapters talk about Jonah running away from God, and the last 2 chapters tell the story of him returning to God. Very easy to understand the structure because it's a story. The book will take us beyond the borders of Israel to an enemy city. We'll be in a violent storm and into a series of moments where God's purposes collide with human stubbornness. Along the way, we will meet unexpected characters, unusual events, and uncomfortable questions. And fittingly, the book does not wrap everything up in a big package and leave us with a big answer at the end. The book ends with a question, one that quietly turns the spotlight from Jonah to us. So we're going to slow down in this short book and listen carefully, not just to what Jonah says, but to what God says through him to us. So let's get started, first of all, with a description of Jonah. Before we look at these first 4 verses today, I want to ask a question. How do we know that Jonah was a real person? How do we know that this book isn't just a fanciful story that somehow slipped into Scripture? Let me tell you, it's the most debated book in the Bible. Scholars have fought over this book for years because the whole story of a great fish swallowing a man is incomprehensible to them. And they don't believe it. And there's a wonderful story about a young lady who was a valedictorian of her class in a Christian school, and she went to a secular college, and she was in a class where the professor had as one of his goals the destruction of any faith he would find along the way. In one of his first classes, he asked the students, "How many of you believe in Jonah?" And she was the only one who raised her hand. And the professor went after her. He said, "You believe in the book of Jonah?" "Yes, I do." "Do you know what that book teaches? Do you know that it says a great fish swallowed a man?" "I know that." "And you believe that?" "Yes." "Why do you believe it?" She said, "Well, first of all, it's in the Bible. Secondly, my parents taught it to me. I went to a Christian school and I learned about it there. Yes, I believe in the book of Jonah." He said, "Young lady, you have to be one of the simplest people I've ever met. You cannot possibly believe in Jonah. How do you know it's true?" And she went on and on with this. And finally she said, "Look, when I get to heaven, I'm going to talk to Jonah and he'll verify everything I've been saying." And the professor said, "What if Jonah isn't in heaven?" She said, "Then you can ask him." Amen? Amen. So that's the kind of book it is. It's a book on trial for many people. But let me tell you something. It's very verifiable because of internal evidence. You know, external evidence is what people say about it. Internal evidence is the evidence you find within the Scripture. And first of all, in the Old Testament, we discovered that Jonah is not a fictional character. He's not some symbolic figure. This is not a made-up story. He was a real prophet who lived about 8 centuries before Jesus, and he is anchored in real history. Jonah is first mentioned in the Bible in 2 Kings chapter 14. In that chapter, he's identified by name, by family, by hometown, and by historical setting. We are told there that God used him to deliver a message to Israel during the reign of King Jeroboam II, a real king who ruled the northern kingdom of Israel. Scripture records that Jonah prophesied Israel's territorial expansion. 2 Kings 14:25 says, Jeroboam restored the territory of Israel from the entrance of Hamath to the Sea of the Arabah, according to the word of the Lord of Israel, which had been spoken through his servant Jonah, the son of Amittai, the prophet who was from Gath-Hepher. The detail matters. They placed Jonah in a specific time, under a specific king, in a specific nation with real cities and real borders. This is not the language of legend or parable. This is the language of history. Even Jonah's identity is concrete. He was called Jonah, an uncommon name, and it means dove, a symbol often associated with peace. How fitting that God would choose a man with that name to deliver a message of mercy. In the Old Testament, Jonah is not presented as a fictional character. He is described as a real historical person. When you come to the New Testament, the evidence is even greater. Let me say this as clearly as I can. You cannot believe in Jesus and then not believe in Jonah. You just can't. You might think, well, I believe the New Testament. I'm all right with that, but man, I'm just not sure about Jonah. Well, Jesus didn't think Jonah was a made-up story. Jesus talked about Jonah as a real person who actually lived. In Luke 11, people asked Jesus for a sign to prove who he was, and Jesus refused to follow their directions, and instead he pointed them to Jonah, and he said, "This is an evil generation. It seeks a sign, and no sign will be given to it except the sign of Jonah the prophet. For as Jonah became a sign to the Ninevites, so also the Son of Man will be to this generation." Jesus went on to remind them that Nineveh listened to Jonah and repented when he preached. By talking about Jonah and the Ninevites this way, Jesus treated them as real people and real events, not a made-up story. His point was clear. Jonah was a real person, a real prophet, and repentance really happened in Nineveh, and someone far greater than Jonah was speaking to them, and they needed to listen. Finally, Jesus went even further, and here is the great proof of the reality of Jonah in all of the Bible. Matthew 12:40 says, "For as Jonah was 3 days and three nights in the belly of the great fish, so will the Son of Man be 3 days and three nights in the heart of the earth." Jesus tied his resurrection to the reality of Jonah. Think about that. If Jonah didn't happen, Jesus was wrong. And if Jesus was wrong about Jonah, how in the world could we ever trust him about eternal life? It's not possible. Jesus is the Son of God. He was a perfect, truthful witness. And Jesus said that Jonah was real. And that's enough for me. I believe Jesus. I believe the Bible. So I'm not going to teach Jonah as some allegory or some story that was made up to make the Bible more interesting, or it's like it was an illustration. I'm going to teach it as a true story because that's how Jesus treated it, and that's the truth. So that's the description I wanted you to get. Now, let's begin with the actual story itself. The direction to Jonah is in the first two verses of the first chapter. "Now the word of the Lord came to Jonah, the son of Amittai, saying, 'Arise, go to Nineveh, the great city, and cry out against it, for their wickedness has come up before me.'" The first thing you need to understand is that this is not a normal prophecy. In fact, there's only one word of prophecy in the entire book, and that is the message Jonah preached to the Ninevites in chapter 3. Right at the beginning, we are given Jonah's marching orders. The direction to Jonah from the Lord. And the direction was clear. In fact, there are three parts of God's instruction. He said, "Arise, go, and cry out against Nineveh." These are commands. God did not say, Jonah, we're thinking about doing a campaign over in Nineveh. What do you think? He did not say, could you give me some input on the cultural significance of a Jewish prophet going there? He did not ask Jonah's opinion. He simply came to Jonah and he said, Jonah, listen up. I have three things for you to do. Arise, go to Nineveh, and cry out against it. How many of you wish God would be so direct with you? You know, sometimes we try to figure out what God wants us to do, and we're not really clear because it's caught up in the whole message of the Bible. But in this instance, God spoke to his prophet and gave him absolutely clear instructions as to what he should do. Now, before we talk about Jonah's disobedience, I want you to understand why this assignment was so difficult for him and why he didn't want to do it. Before Jeroboam came to the throne, Israel had been repeatedly attacked by the Assyrians. And Nineveh was the capital of Assyria. Their armies invaded again and again, and as a result, there was deep bitterness between the Jewish people and the Assyrians. Nineveh was the capital of Assyria, and it was an enormous city, home to hundreds of thousands of people, maybe the first mega city in the ancient world. And it was heavily fortified and powerful and feared. In modern geography, Nineveh sat near present-day Mosul, Iraq, placing it right in the heart of what is now the Middle East. Now, the people of Nineveh were idol worshipers. And according to this book, they were also exceedingly wicked. So wicked that their sin came up before God. In fact, the language of Scripture is vivid. Assyria was one of the cruelest and most violent empires in ancient history. Its kings recorded their victories by boasting of plains covered with corpses and cities burned to the ground. Enemies of the Assyrians were mutilated. Families were forced to parade with the severed heads of their loved ones. And prisoners were tortured and filleted alive. Their history has been described as gory and blood-curdling a history as ever was. The cruelest people in the world. And we see some cruelty in today's world in some of the places we read about, the beheading of people and things of that nature, but Assyria was way beyond that. And God said to Jonah, in effect, I've had enough. I want you to go and cry out against them. And by chapter 3, we hear the message that Jonah was sent to preach. Here's what he preached. And Jonah began to enter the city on the first day's walk, and he cried out and said, yet 40 days, and Nineveh shall be overthrown. Now turn with me to chapter 4, verse 2. And you will understand why Jonah did not want to go to Nineveh and why he refused to go. So he prayed to the Lord, and he said, oh, Lord, was not this what I said when I was still in my country? Therefore I fled to Tarshish, for I know that you are a gracious and merciful God, slow to anger and abundant in loving kindness, one who relents from doing harm. What is Jonah saying? He's saying, God, I knew it. I knew if I went over there and preached, you would forgive them. And I did not want that. I didn't want them to be forgiven and spared from judgment. I wanted them judged. I wanted them to feel the pain. I do not like them. God called Jonah to preach to the people he hated, and Jonah said, I'm not going to do it. Has God ever asked you to do something you didn't want to do? Well, you haven't been walking with him very long if that hasn't happened. Has he ever asked you to speak to somebody at work that you don't like? They need to be saved, but you don't really know for sure whether you want them to be saved. Now you understand Jonah a little better. He understood the instructions he was given in verse 1 of chapter 1. He understood them perfectly. They were unmistakably clear. But the Bible tells us Jonah would not have it. The direction to Jonah. Notice thirdly, the disobedience of Jonah. So we come to the disobedience of Jonah. This becomes the foundation for the rest of the whole book. And verse 3 sets the stage for everything that follows. Here's what it says. But Jonah arose to flee to Tarshish, from the presence of the Lord. He went down to Joppa and found a ship going to Tarshish. So he paid the fare and went down into it to go with them to Tarshish from the presence of the Lord. Now that in itself is kind of foolish, isn't it? Jonah is going to run away from God. How in the world do you run away from God? Twice in this verse it says that Jonah was fleeing from the presence of the Lord. And the psalmist asks the same question. He says, where can I go from your spirit, God? Or where can I flee from your presence? If I ascend unto heaven, you're there. If I make my bed in hell, behold, you are there. I kind of wonder today as I preach this message if there might not be somebody here who's running away from God. God had his hand on your life, telling you he wanted you to do something, you decided you'd run away. And it's a thankless task. Everywhere you go, he's already there when you get there, for he's the omnipresent God. I want you to notice something about Jonah's disobedience. First of all, it was deliberate. Verse 3 says, Jonah arose to flee to Tarshish from the presence of the Lord. When I say Jonah was deliberate in his disobedience, here's what I mean. When God told him to go and preach to the people of Nineveh, Jonah had some options. He could have stayed right where he was. He could have simply said, no, I'm not going. You might even respect that kind of honesty. But Jonah did not stay put. He did not merely refuse. He decided if he was not going where God sent him, he was going to go as far away as possible, and that's why he headed for Tarshish. You see, Tarshish represented the furthest western destination known in Jonah's day. And some believe it was in Spain, others place it along the western Mediterranean or the North African coast. But wherever it was, in Jonah's mind, it meant one thing. It was the furthest possible place from where God had called him to go. Jonah did not just disobey God in a smaller, passive way. God said, Jonah, I want you to go here. Jonah said, I'm not going here, I'm going there. And that is rebellion. And we still see it today. God gives direction, and instead of simply ignoring it, people run the opposite way as fast as they can. Jonah understood his responsibility. He knew exactly what God had called him to do. Some believe his deeper struggle was national pride. He knew what the Assyrians had done to his people, and he cared more about his nation than God's mission. We love our country, and rightly so, but our loyalty to God must always come first. Jonah got his priorities mixed up. His disobedience was deliberate. And then he was deceived in his disobedience. Jonah 1 verse 3 says, he went down to Joppa and found a ship going to Tarshish, and he paid the fare and went down into it. The second thing I've written down is that Jonah was deceived in his disobedience. That almost always goes along with refusing to do God's will. Let me put it simply. There will always be a ship waiting for you to take you away from the Lord. There will always be one. The enemy of your soul is always going to make it possible for you to walk away from God's will. But don't do it. If you follow this story, you'll find out you'll get back to where you should be, but it can be really painful, and you don't want to ride in a whale if you can help it. So we'll get the rest of this beginning message from Jonah 1, 1 through 4 tomorrow here on Turning Point. There's a study guide for the book of Jonah. It's a beautiful presentation of all the notes and outlines of the entire book. So if you ever want to study the book of Jonah in your small group, or maybe teach it on a Sunday night or whatever, here's a good outline for you. Lots of notes, different places to look for additional material. And I think you'll be blessed by the study guide. You can get that from davidjeremiah.org. 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
0: Get them involved in Bible to school. Get them involved in a youth group. Get them involved in church. You know, really foster those Christian friends, foster those Christian adults around them. And you've got a strong Christian that can light up the world.
9: Today on Focus on the Family with Jim Daly, we're going to hear about a rather unique ministry that is bringing the gospel of Christ to young children in public school. I'm John Fuller, and thanks for joining us.
21: You know, John, one of the most amazing things about Jesus was his love for children. There was something special between children and the Lord. And I think part of it is children are just innocent, right? They don't know. They tell the truth. You're fat. You're skinny. I mean, kids just say the straightforward things. Yeah. And I think the Lord saw that as just, you know, little truth tellers, and their hearts are pure. And I just think the Lord had a heart for children. In fact, in Matthew 18, he said, whoever humbles himself like this child is the greatest in the kingdom of heaven, which has often made me think, how do children think that the Lord would make that statement, right? If you act like a child, the kingdom of heaven is yours. And I think that's part of it, what I just said. You know, unfortunately, I think it's easy for parents to underestimate the value of their children and their ability to understand Scripture and to apply biblical truth. And I think it starts at an early age. And our guest today is going to talk to us about how effective we can be as Christians, helping our own children, but also children in public school, to recognize their spiritual bent.
9: Yeah, it's really exciting to talk about this. I think a lot of people don't know what you can really do in a public school. So we're very pleased to have Corey Pennypacker in the studio with us. She's the CEO of Bible to School, and they equip communities to provide free Bible classes to elementary school kids during their public school day. And she's recently come out with a great book called Backpack Faith, Helping Your Child Live Confidently for Jesus in Public School. And of course, we'll have more details at the website.
21: Corey, welcome to Focus on the Family.
0: Thank you for having me.
21: Yeah, so let me ask you, that's legal?
0: Yes, that is legal.
21: How does it work?
0: Sure. It's called something called a release time court rulings. It's federal court rulings that say you can release, that's the word release, release kids from school, public school, for a religious class of their choice. It could be Muslim, could be Jewish. We are Bible to School with my organization. We are the non-denominational Christian arm of that. And so, I mean, the Bible used to be a reader in school, you know, way back when, and they took it out. In the early 1900s, these release time rulings happened, and they said, well, you know, kids aren't going to be getting religion anymore in school, so let's give that to the community, and they can release them. And there's three things that make it legal federally all across the country, and that is they have to be off-site, they have to be parental permission, and they can't cost a taxpayer any money. And so those three things, when that happens, you can do that in all 50 states.
21: No, that's terrific. And, you know, again, that's opt-in, as we would say. So the parents have to allow their kids to go do this, but all 50 states are required by law to do this. What's the limiting factor? Why isn't every school doing this?
0: Well, I think it's a lot why I'm here today. People don't know about it. They don't know about it, and I appreciate you having me on because, yeah, you can do this. My organization has been doing this for over 45 years. And so it's really something, and there's other organizations around the country that have been doing it for 80 years. So, but the U.S. Supreme, the people ask me a lot, you know, was that ever challenged, you know? And in 1952, it was, and the U.S. Supreme Court upheld it. So it definitely is something you can do. Again, it has to be off-site, parental permission, and no tax dollars. And
21: yeah, so the ACLU hasn't been able to get that out of school in terms of choices by the parents.
0: Right, it's something the parents want.
21: Let me ask you this, just to get this out of the way, because it's intriguing to me. I've thought, oh, maybe after I retire from Focus, I'll get one started in Colorado Springs. But I want to make sure everybody knows that that's something you can do in your community. And there's so many things like this. If we just did them, every school would have that option. If Christians stepped up and said, you know what, I'll start that volunteer program and I'll go do that. How did that start for you? You started as a volunteer at Bible.
0: I did. I started as a volunteer. Well, first of all, I was a children's ministry director. And so when I left there, a friend asked me, say, you got to come see this. You got to come see it. And I went and I'm like, wait a minute. I used to wait for kids to come to me. And now I get to go to the kids where they are in the middle of the week, in the middle of a school day, and it's no muss, no fuss, and the kids come. And what's amazing is that with what we do, it's half the kids have no church home. Mm. And I saw that with a little boy, Gabriel. He grabbed my heart. He was a little blonde, blue-eyed little boy, curly hair. He lived with his grandmother. He was in third grade, and he was in my small group. And he came week after week. He did not know anything about God before he came. And one day, he accepted Christ as his Savior in the large group part. Mm-hmm. And he comes barreling back to my table, big smile. And I said, Gabriel, you know, tell me about that. You accept Christ as your Savior. And he said, yes, I did. And I said, tell me about that. And he said something I will never forget. I get choked up every time I talk about it. He said, I've always wanted to know how to get to heaven, but no one's ever told me.
21: And he's in third grade.
0: Third grade. Oh, my goodness. Third grade.
21: And there's some 70, 80-year-olds that ask that question.
0: It is a definite, they don't know. Probably every week in Bible to school, kids say, who's God? I've never heard of him. Mm-hmm. Or they think Jesus is a swear word. It is definitely out of, 70% of the country doesn't go to church.
21: Yeah.
0: So these kids aren't hearing it anywhere. We think of Little House on the Prairie and all those shows that used to have it all in there. It's definitely not, they're not seeing it anywhere.
21: You know, Corey, again, I'm going to say that's our fault as the church, because again, the law allows us to do this, but not every school has this. And that's a shame. We should be, as the Christian community, we should be engaged. There should be one or more, 8, 10 people here in Colorado Springs who are willing to do this for every school. I don't know how many schools, elementary schools. This is second to fifth grade, right?
0: Yes.
21: What does that weekly, it's a weekly meeting. Just talk us through what the typical week might look like.
0: Yeah, the volunteers get together. They set up the room near a church. It's a church offsite, within 10-minute walk or a 10-minute drive of the school. And then they go and get the kids. And the kids, it's usually over lunch and recess. They bring their lunch with them. And we use the time, right? I mean, we started off, the small group leaders were like, hey, how was your week? You know, we were praying for your grandmother last week. How was she doing? They walk or they bus there. And then at the church, they're in small group tables, and they come in, they have all their papers and their crinkling papers and all that, and then they have a large group lesson, 20 minutes of a large group lesson, and there's a think about it question. So it's Jonah and the whale, and your think about it question is, you know, how does God give second chances? And so they teach Jonah, it's all hands on there, it gets inside of the belly of a whale, and we do hands on things like VBS, like it is science experiments. You act out the Bible story. And then they go into small group and they say, you know, how did God give Jonah second chances? And then they say, well, how does God give you second chances? And they do this, and then we go into a worship time. So you have large group, small group, worship time. But that think about it question, that small group is very unique to Bible to school. In the country, there's really not a lot of programs that do it this way. And I really believe that the gospel is transmitted through relationships. Build those relationships every week. And so these kids have a safe place to ask spiritual questions. And that's what you were saying. That's what the church is about. I mean, the kids want to know three things. They want to know, where did I come from? What's my purpose? And what happens after I die?
21: I think every human being asks that question, or those three questions, and probably more. In that context, the overall program is about 30 minutes then?
0: Or? An hour.
21: An hour.
0: It's one hour.
21: 1 hour.
0: 1 hour. And that includes travel time.
21: Yeah. So back and forth. And hopefully it's a church that's nearby the school, obviously.
0: Correct.
21: In that context, second to fifth grade, why is that the critical stage and what you concentrate on?
0: Well, I mean, Barna says this, 63% of all Christians come to know Christ before the age of 14. So it's like a 4 to 14 window, they say. And that's when their actual brains are developing their morals and values. So you got clay that you're working with. They are wide open. You were just talking about kids say that everything on their mind. Well, they are really processing this and learning this. And so it is the time for kids to accept Christ as their Savior. We have one little boy, he said, I never knew God made me. Hmm. He just couldn't even believe that there was somebody who made him and created him. And he just, these kids blossom and light up when they find out that God made them, God loves them, God has a plan and purpose for their life, and Jesus Christ died for their sins, and they can be in heaven with him someday. Mm. And these are the things that kids need to know. I know that we're talking about depression and all that. There's a study called Hardwired to Connect. Dartmouth University did a study. It's a secular university that did this. And they said that kids are hardwired to connect socially, spiritually, and that that really helps them bring down that stress, bring down that anxiety. Kids are mind, body, and soul. And when you don't, you know, really help get to process that spiritual questions, have a safe place to process that, then that really ups the anxiety. And they even said that if kids are in a religious program, like Bible to School is, then they do better in school.
21: You know, we do something called Bring Your Bible to School, and it's the first Thursday of every October.
0: Yes.
21: I think a couple of years ago, we had over 1 million kids participate, which is terrific. And we want to see that number continue to grow. It's certainly, it's one day out of the school year. We want kids to do this every day. And that's where you,
0: yes,
21: it really connects and dovetails quite nicely. But we do the same thing working with Alliance Defending Freedom. They created a one sheet that kids can download, and parents working with the kids can download to put in their backpack that day. And when, and it happens, we get the reports. You know, a school administrator or a teacher says, you know, you're not allowed to have that Bible on your table. And they'll pull out the ADF one-page legal sheet.
0: Yep.
21: And the way I've heard this go almost every time is they read it, the adult administrator or teacher reads it and goes, oh, okay, yeah, it seems like you have the legal right to do that.
0: Right.
21: And it's just that one day, and it's during recess or free time that those wonderful children sit and read the book of John with their friends.
0: Right.
21: And, you know, it just works out that way. So we just need to do it as Christians, as Christian parents.
0: Yeah.
21: Encourage your kids to join, and people can go to the website and do that.
1: Yeah.
21: So.
1: Yeah, the details are at focusonthefamily.com/broadcast, or give us a call if you'd like, 800, the letter A in the word family. We'd be happy for you to learn more about Bring Your Bible to School Day. And of course, we're enjoying the conversation so much because of that dovetail you mentioned, Jim, with Corey Pennypacker about her organization, Bible to School. And they're active, I think, in 4 states, and we'll get into that, I'm sure.
21: We need all 50 states going.
1: Yes,
0: I agree.
1: We'll have
0: details. Agree.
1: We'll have details about
21: that's my goal.
1: We're going to have details about how you can do that and Corey's organization as well at focusonthefamily.com/broadcast.
21: And, you know, Corey, stories are so grabbing. You had a little girl who brought a notebook, I think, and she was judiciously taking notes, and you talked to her. What happened with that little girl?
0: Yeah, our program, like I said, is hands-on, and we don't actually have notebooks. So, she brought hers, and she was writing and writing and writing. And then she went to her small group, and she was writing, writing, writing. And finally, her small group leader said, you know, what are you doing? And she said, well, my dad doesn't know who God is, and I want to be able to tell him. So
21: that's just so sweet.
0: I love how these kids just want, not what you were saying about their faith. They want to know about God. They want to tell everybody they know about God. They bring their friends. And that's why I said 50 to 60% of the kids that come to Bible to School have no church home. And I think that I really believe that parents want good things for their kids. And even if they're Christian or not Christian, and I know Dr. Dobson years ago said that, and I really grabbed onto that, that, you know, this is a good thing they see, and they sign them up. And so that's why we are hitting a target market that nobody else is hitting. These kids are not going to go to a church, but we can link them to a church. We had a parent survey done a couple years ago, and about 15% of our parents started going to church after they went to Bible to School. This year, I'm proud to announce that only God, 18% of the parents.
21: Up.
0: So it's going up, and I just really believe that this kind of program is an on-ramp to church attendance.
21: Again, I want to say this because it's so obvious, and maybe somebody's just jumped into the conversation, but yeah, following the Lord brings incredible fruit. Love, joy, peace, goodness, kindness, mercy, long-suffering. I mean, these are patience. I mean, wonderful attributes. And those who fight against that, it's ridiculous. And then those that enjoy the benefits of those fruit, it brings peace, God's shalom, to the home.
1: Corey, going back to family impact, you had indicated the story of Johnny really stood out because here's a boy who goes home and brings light and truth to his own family. share that with us.
0: Yeah, his mother told us that she was at the kitchen counter washing dishes, and she was really, her home was struggling, and she looked up and she said, "God help me." Mm-hmm. And just then Johnny came right behind her and said, "Mom, we need to go to church. We need Jesus." And she saw that as God's answer. They went to church. Not only did she reconnect to the Lord herself, the rest of her family, mostly all of them, got saved.
21: Yeah.
0: Yeah.
21: That's kind of what it's all about.
0: Yeah. Awesome. She said he was relentless about going to church. We need to go to church. He's a great kid.
21: You know, my own wife, Jean, in second grade, ironically,

0: Here's today's word of encouragement with pastor and attorney, Mosley Collins.
1: What is the way to God? Jesus said, I am the way, the truth, and the life. No one comes to the Father except by me. So now we know that the way to God is through Jesus Christ, our Savior.
0: Today's word of encouragement is presented by Mosley Collins Injury Lawyers, 916-ALL-4s for legal help.
2: To your kids from harmful cultural elements in the school system, in the public school system? And I answer that question and I kind of flip it. And I say, how can you prepare your children? Because preparation is protection. And things are going to come down the pike. I mean, you always should get on the school board. You always should be involved. Know what your kids are learning. You should be involved. I was very involved. My husband and I were very involved public school parents. But if you're going to put them in public school, be involved and prepare them with the word of God. John 1:5, the light shines in the darkness and the darkness has not overcome it. And so that whole preparation part of keeping the word of God in front of them, get them involved in Bible to school, get them involved in a youth group, get them involved in church, you know, really foster those Christian friends, foster those Christian adults around them. And you've got a strong Christian that can light up the world.
3: You know, Jim, as Corey's talking, I'm thinking about parents who might feel ill-equipped to help their children be a light because they're overwhelmed. And we've tried to address that in the documentary and all the follow-up materials with Truth Rising.
4: Yeah, Truth Rising is a terrific documentary. It's free. You can go to the Focus website and watch it. It's about 90 minutes. But in addition to that, there's a four-part study done by John Stone Street at Colson Center, which is really helpful to address these core issues. But the key thing in Truth Rising, what we're trying to do is encourage Christians to engage. Because that's the change. And that's where, you know, we highlight four or five courageous people like Jack Phillips, who was the baker up in Denver that was taken to task, taken to court, taken to the Supreme Court to prove his right as a Christian to create artwork that fit with his faith. And also Chloe Cole, a detransitioner who is suing Blue Cross because she never received a negative statement from a doctor or psychiatrist that doing the sexual transition would be harmful to her. Now they're scrambling and they're backing up, both in Europe and the United States, to get out of doing that, the minor treatment of gender dysphoria. And man, that's a great thing that hospitals and others are beginning to not do that. But the point of the documentary is to encourage Christians to engage the culture and to be courageous. And what you're doing is kind of similar to that. And that's something, again, that we could all do in our towns, our cities, our little spots that we're in. We can go to the elementary school and create a volunteer program and get kids introduced to Scripture. And that's what's so exciting about this. Your story could have fit in Truth Rising as someone who was busy, had their own lives, were doing their own thing, their kids were grown, and you're done. And yet you said, no, I'm going to engage these second and to fifth graders and show them the gospel.
2: And we're going to equip people to do this all over the country.
4: How do we do that? How can somebody listening today say, okay, I want to do this. I'm in Colorado. I'm in California. I'm wherever. How would they go about doing this?
2: Well, they go to our website, BibleToSchool.com. That's Bible, the number two, school.com. And we will help them start a program. We will help them. There's a four-step process.
4: So is it like in a box kind of thing? Can help us do
2: that? Yes. We have something called a membership toolbox. And you become a member of Bible to School. It's a four-step process to become a member. And mainly what we do is help you build a team. We first help you build a team to become a member. And that team is going to help you, find the location. It's going to help you with possible transportation. Those people are leaders in your community are going to help you with finding recruiting volunteers, like pastors. And you're going to have business leaders that are going to help you with funding. So we really make it as easy as possible for you. Get that team together. And then we have all the tools for you on that toolbox. We have over 300 tools. We have all the curriculum you need. We have live coaching for you. And I wish I had live coaching when I started. We were going through it. But live coaching, and we have a website for them as well. So anything, as you call a plug and play, you can do this, and we make it as easy as possible for that to happen.
4: Yeah. You know, for pastors, I know we have many pastors who listen, and we have an outreach for pastors as well to help their families, to help their

0: congregations. What's the benefit for pastors engaging Bible to school?
1: Well, when you ever talk about people coming to your church, it's always, well, somebody invited me. Well, let me tell you, when you get involved in Bible to school, you invite those children to your church. They're like, oh yeah, I'll come. There's VBS on-ramp there. They're just come and be in our church. It gets the kids in the church, first of all. And second of all, it exposes them to other Christians that say, come visit me in my church. And that's how kids get to church. Mm-hmm. But that's how it works. That's why I call it an on-ramp to church attendance. And again, you're learning how to connect with a community. When a church partners with a local school, people pay attention.
2: Yeah.
1: And they really make a difference in the community. If you want to make a difference in your community, you go to the public school mission field, mm-hmm. and that's right in your hometown.
2: Yeah. I'm really pleased, Jim, that our church had an opportunity through a variety of circumstances to meet at a local school. And our team, there was a core team of people that really engaged with the school. They made a job of reaching out to the school administrators and the faculty and just supporting and trying to be a light for Christ in that way. And you're encouraging all of us to look for opportunities to do that.
1: And the other thing is that the churches work together. We're non-denominational, yeah. So it's so cool, the body of Christ and all denominations working together for the kids.
0: Let's end with Colson's story. You had a student, Colson. What happened with his little observation about Bible to school?
1: Colson went through our program and actually even led his friends to Christ, but he got into middle school and we interviewed him, and he started his own Bible hour in his middle school.
0: During, he's an entrepreneur.
1: He was amazing. He had almost 90 kids. It was a worship service. Oh. He got everybody involved. And he said to me, he said, you know, I always thought before Bible to school, I didn't know. I always thought school was school and church was church. And I realized I can live my faith all week long.
0: Yeah.
1: And that really is what we're trying to teach kids.
0: Corey, and that's right at the heart of the message. I think the culture that doesn't believe want to silence us into no action, that what you believe is private, do it at home, just don't bring it into the public square. And they're happy with that. But that's not what the Lord says.
1: No.
0: He says, take the gospel to every end of the earth, right? So every corner. So that's our charge. And so we need to be careful not to take the bait of being comfortable by being silent, and you do what you do and I'll do what I do. That's what's so great about Colson and that story. Let's take this into public school. It's already gone through the courts. It's completely legal. And let's help kids better understand how they were made and in whose image they were made. Isn't that a great opportunity?
1: Yes. And you could be on the front lines of watching kids' lives change and their families' lives change. Mm-hmm. It's a beautiful thing.
0: You've said it so well. Bible to school, get engaged. If your community, and there's only 4 states that they're in right now, so if you're in a state that's not doing it, a city that's not doing it, do it. Nobody else is going to step up. So why not get involved? Mm-hmm. And let's see all 50 states have a program like this where you can take kids off the property of the school, take them to a local church, hopefully, spend an hour with them talking about the Lord, and then get those little tykes back to school. I think it's wonderful. And what a wonderful way for us who are older, already done the parenting thing, to engage the culture and help it right itself because of spiritual awakening. Mm-hmm. And that's the way to do it. So get in touch with us. Corey, thanks for being with us.
1: It's a pleasure to be here. Thank you.
0: It's incredible what God is able to do when we are faithful to serve Him and share His good news message, especially with children.
2: Yeah, and Corey's organization, Bible to School, is really remarkable as an outreach. We're going to have all the details available at our website.
0: Also, let me say, if you're interested in learning more about how you can join the fight for our children in public schools, for a gift of any amount, we're offering Corey's brand new book, Backpack Faith, Helping Your Child Live Confidently for Jesus in Public School. This is essential reading for parents and grandparents who want to equip their children and grandchildren to be salt and light in a dark culture. This book helps you to do that as a parent or a loved one. And when you get the book from Focus on the Family, your dollars aren't going to Amazon or pay shareholders. It's all going back to equip parents, help marriages, and families across the country. In the past year alone, we've equipped 1.8 million families to thrive in Christ. I'm very proud of that. Mm-hmm. And we've helped 173,000 people make decisions for Christ.
2: That's so wonderful.
0: It is. Uh-huh. And that's generational impact for the kingdom of God. And we're excited to have you partner with us as we equip more families every single day.
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3: 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Oh, this is what freedom feels like. 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
1: Thank you, darling. Today we're going to talk about the importance of faith. But before I do, I just want to, as I always do, thank you for inviting me into your home, into your car. And let me tell you what a privilege it is to me and an honor to be able to speak with you about the things of God. You know, when we think about the Christian life, how important is faith? How important is faith to you as you attempt to live a life God can bless, a Christian life? Here's what the Bible says in Hebrews 11:6 about the importance of faith. Without faith, it's impossible to please God. Let me read that again, Hebrews 11:6. Without faith, it is impossible to please God. Without faith, it's hard to please God? No, it's impossible. Wow. So even if I went to church every day but didn't have faith, I wouldn't please God? Yes, that's correct. So even if I did everything else I could think of but didn't have faith, I couldn't please God? Is that right? Yes. That's what the Bible teaches. So you see how important faith is. Well, what is faith? Faith is a choice. It's a conviction. It's a knowing. It's active. It's not passive. It's a decision based on a deeper truth. It's a response to a revelation from God to you. Now, let me give you an example found in Matthew 16, beginning at verse 13. And let me set this up for you before I read it. Jesus and his disciples had been out preaching and teaching the word of God, and they were moving into a new region. And I imagine they're stopped here, and they're sitting by the side of the road, and they're kind of talking among themselves. And here's what happens, the Bible says, beginning at verse 13. When Jesus came into the region of Caesarea Philippi, he asked his disciples, "Who do people say that I, the Son of Man, am?" "Well," they replied, "some say John the Baptist, some say Elijah, others say Jeremiah or one of the prophets." Then Jesus asked them, "But who do you say I am?" Simon Peter answered, "You are the Messiah, the Christ, the Son of the living God." Jesus said, "You are blessed, Simon, son of John, because my Father in heaven has revealed this to you. You did not learn this from any human being. Now I say to you that you are Peter, which means rock, and upon this rock I will build my church, and the powers of hell will not conquer it." So let me just have a little aside with you and tell you the story of, explain the story, this reference to the rock. Peter means small rock, and the Greek word, when Jesus said, "Upon this rock I will build my church," the Greek word is huge rock. And so the rock that Jesus is talking about here is not Peter, but the confession that you are the Messiah, the Christ, the Son of the living God. That revelation, that confession is the rock upon which Jesus built his church and builds it today. Now, these people were sitting around talking, and they had various ideas who Jesus was. You know, I imagine that they were kind of distracted, maybe looking away, but Peter suddenly, moved by faith, realized who Jesus was because God had revealed it to him. You know, when people looked at Jesus, everyone could see with their natural eyes that this was a man. His name was Jesus. He came from Galilee. But God was willing to reveal a deeper truth to those who would receive it by faith. By faith, Peter saw what God revealed to him, that Jesus was, in fact, the Christ, the chosen one, the Messiah, the Son of the living God. And so when Jesus asked him, Peter said, "You are the Christ." And is it that moment when Peter realizes that Jesus is, in fact, the Christ, that Peter is born again? You can't be born again without realizing that Jesus is the Son of God. Now, by faith, Peter saw and recognized that. And those who didn't have faith couldn't see it. Those who had not received a revelation from God couldn't see it. They were blind to what the eyes of faith could see. You know, there are many examples of faith in the Bible. There's a list of the men and women of faith and what they did in Hebrews chapter 11, and we'll study that at a later program. But faith is always the same. It is believing in something that can't be seen, that can't be verified by sight or touch or smell or taste. It's believing in something God told you, God revealed to you, not your eyes. It was obvious to everyone that Jesus was a man. You could see that with your eyes. That took no faith. But it was not obvious that he was the Christ, the Son of the living God. You could not see that with your natural eyes. It didn't require any faith at all to conclude that Jesus was a man. It did take faith to conclude he was the Son of God. It required trust in God and what God reveals to you, to your heart, to your mind, to your spirit. You know, one of the great early heroes of faith was Noah. Noah lived before the flood. From the beginning of the Bible until Noah's day, there is no record of it ever raining. The Bible says in those days that a mist went up from the ground and watered the whole earth, so it didn't rain. So every day was a blue sky day, a sunny day. But that was going to suddenly change. And here's what we read in Genesis chapter 6, beginning at verse 5. The Lord observed the extent of human wickedness on the earth, and he saw everything they thought of or imagined was consistently and totally evil. So the Lord was sorry he had made them and put them on the earth, and it broke his heart. And the Lord said, "I will wipe out this human race I have created from the face of the earth. Yes, I will destroy every living thing." Now I'm going to skip down to verse 11. Now God saw the earth had become corrupt and was filled with violence. God observed all this corruption in the world, for everyone on earth was corrupt. So God said to Noah, "I have decided to destroy all living creatures, for they have filled the earth with violence. Yes, I will wipe them all out, along with everything that moves on the earth. Build a boat, Noah, from cypress wood, and waterproof it with tar inside and out. Then construct the decks and stalls through its interior, and make the boat 450 feet long, 75 feet wide, and 45 feet high. Leave an 18-inch opening below the roof all the way around the boat. Put the door on the side and build three decks inside the boat, lower, middle, and upper. Look, I am about to cover the earth with a flood that will destroy every living thing that breathes. Everything on earth will die, but I will confirm my covenant with you. So enter the boat, you and your wife and your sons and their wives. Bring a pair of every kind of animal, male and female, into the boat with you to keep them alive during the flood. Pairs of every kind of bird, every kind of animal, every kind of small animal that scurries along the ground will come to you to be kept alive. And be sure to take on board enough food for your family and all the animals." So Noah did everything exactly as God had commanded him. You know, as we talked about, up until that time, it had never rained. It had never flooded. But God said to Noah, "I'm going to bring a flood on the earth. Something you can't see now. Something you have never seen. Something no one has seen. But this is going to happen. And if you believe me You will build a big boat. So if you believe in something you can't see, something you have never seen before, if you believe in me and trust in me, you will build this boat to survive the flood. So Noah built the boat, which we call an ark, even though he had never seen rain and had never seen a flood. All this happened in the Old Testament. In the New Testament, however, we read about it. The New Testament comments on it in Hebrews 11:7, and here's what the New Testament says. By faith, Noah, being divinely warned of things not yet seen, moved with godly fear, prepared an ark for the saving of his household, by which he condemned the world and became the heir of the righteousness which is according to faith. Now, everything we need to know about faith is contained in this one passage. First, we see that God told Noah something he couldn't see, something was going to happen in the future. Secondly, Noah believed and obeyed God, even though his eyes didn't see it. What God said to him, a flood is coming, was more real to Noah than what his eyes saw, which was a blue sky and a sunny day. He believed God. He acted out of godly fear, and as a result, he saved his family, and God counted him as righteous and began the human race all over with him and his family. Now today, we're just like Noah before the flood. Jesus said he would come again and reign on the earth. It doesn't look like it to our natural eyes. It doesn't look like Jesus is going to come again, yet the Bible says he will. And Jesus said, I will come back. Here's what Jesus said in Matthew chapter 24. Let me begin at verse 29. Immediately after the anguish of those days, the sun will be darkened, the moon will give no light, and the stars will fall from the sky, and the powers of heaven will be shaken. Then, at last, the sign of the Son of Man is coming, will appear in the heavens, and there will be deep mourning among all the peoples of the earth, and they will see the Son of Man coming on the clouds of heaven with power and great glory. And he will send out his angels with a mighty blast of a trumpet, and they will gather his chosen ones from all over the world, from the farthest ends of the earth and heaven. Now learn a lesson from the fig tree. When its branches bud and its leaves begin to sprout, you know that summer is near. Let me skip down to verse 36. However, no one knows the day or hour when all these things will happen, not even the angels in heaven, or the Son himself, only the Father knows. When the Son of Man returns, it will be like it was in the days of Noah. In those days before the flood, people were enjoying banquets and parties and weddings right up to the time Noah entered his boat. People didn't realize what was going to happen until the flood came and swept them all away. This is the way it will be when the Son of Man returns. Two men will be working together in the field. One will be taken, the other left. Two women will be grinding flour at the mill. One will be taken, the other left. So you too must keep watch, for you don't know the day your Lord is coming. In the passage we just read, Jesus said, just as it was in Noah's day, people were enjoying banquets and parties and weddings right up to the time that Noah entered the boat. And so it's going to be when Jesus returns. Just as God warned Noah, Jesus warns us today. Jesus says, be ready, I'm coming. But we look around, it doesn't look like he's coming back. It sounds to some people like a fairy tale. They don't believe him. They're not getting ready. They're not people of faith. Here's the point. Faith is not about what we can see or touch. That's merely the creation. When I look out my window right now, I don't see God with my natural eyes. I don't see Jesus. I don't see eternal life. I don't see Judgment Day with my natural eyes. Just like Noah didn't see the rain and the flood when he started building his big boat on a sunny day. But just like Noah, I know what God says will come to pass. When I look up in the sky, I don't see Jesus coming right now in the clouds of glory with all his angels with him. Just like when Noah looked up, all he saw with his natural eyes was a cloudless day. But Noah knew and believed what God said would come to pass. And like Noah, I know and believe what God said will come to pass. What God said to Noah was more important to him than what he could see. And what God says to you and to me is more important than what we can see with our natural eyes. Just as God warned Noah that everything was coming with the flood and the rain, and just as everything came to pass as God said it would in Noah's day, I want to tell you most assuredly that everything God tells us and everything Jesus warned us about will surely come to pass. Everything will come to pass just as he said it would, even if it doesn't look like it now. God will answer prayer. He will guide his sheep. Jesus will return. There will be Armageddon. There will be a great white throne judgment. There will be a holy city where God and the Lamb dwell, where those who love Jesus and follow him will dwell with him in paradise. There will come a day when God will separate the wheat from the chaff. He will separate the believers from the unbelievers. He will separate those who have faith from those who don't. He will separate those who believed him from those who didn't. And I want you to be in the group that believes God. I want you to be in the group that has faith. Let's take a break. When we come back, I know some of you are worried about your faith. When we come back, I'm going to tell you how to make your faith grow.
0: We hope you are enjoying today's message. The Bible encourages us to win people for Christ. Jesus said we should go and share the good news with the lost. But most of us don't go and win people for Christ because we don't know how. Mosey has recorded a message that tells you how to do this, step by step. It shows you how to lead others to Christ with the sinner's prayer. This message will teach you the sinner's prayer and show you how to use it to win people for Christ. The sinner's prayer is a simple 19-word prayer that sows powerful spiritual concepts into the hearts of those who pray it with you. Concepts like the lordship of Christ, the forgiveness of sin, and the receiving of Jesus as Savior. 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Now let's return to today's message.
1: Thank you, darling. We've been talking about faith, believing God, knowing that what God said will come to pass. And when I talk about faith, dear Christian people sometimes worry their faith is not strong enough, not big enough. So let me ask you, do you know where faith comes from and how to make it grow? The Bible says in Romans 10:17, faith comes by hearing the word of God. How simple, how profound. When we hear someone read the Bible out loud to us or preach about Christ, our faith grows. When we read the Bible ourselves, our faith grows. Now I'm going to prove this to you. I'm going to read to you from the Bible and see if it doesn't bring a confidence and an assurance to you as you hear me read it. Because faith comes by hearing, and hearing by the Word of God. Now here's one of my favorite passages that I'll read you. It's found in John chapter 14, verses 1 through 3. And this is something Jesus said. Let not your heart be troubled. You believe in God, believe also in me. In my Father's house are many mansions. If it were not so, I would have told you. I go to prepare a place for you. And if I go and prepare a place for you, I will come again and receive you to myself, that where I am, there you may be also. That passage fills me with confidence. And that's such an amazing passage to me. I think one reason is about 5 years ago, my house burned. And in my house, I had scriptures framed on the walls. And the fire just
2: really ruined everything in the house. They had to completely rebuild it. But there was a scripture in a frame that wasn't ruined by the fire, and we found it among the rubble, and we pulled it out, and I set it down in front of the house so all could read it. And this is what it was. Let not your heart be troubled. You believe in God, believe also in me. In my Father's house are many mansions. If it were not so, I would have told you. I go to prepare a place for you. And if I go and prepare a place for you, I will come again and receive you to myself, that where I am, there you may be also. That scripture didn't burn up in my house fire, and that scripture will endure through eternity, and the promise will endure through eternity. You know, there's many verses in the Bible we could read that will build our faith. In fact, you could read the whole Bible, but there's certain ones that are important to me and perhaps to you. Here's one that is really meaningful to my mother. It reminds her that God is going to watch over her. It's found in Hebrews 13:5, where God said, I will never leave you or forsake you. And this is what God is saying to you today. I will never leave you or forsake you. Now, hearing that, doesn't that build faith in you? Doesn't that build confidence in you? That's how reading the Bible, hearing the Bible, builds confidence, builds faith. I have a dear godly friend who went through a very desperate time when his wife betrayed him. And he came and lived at my house while he tried to get over that terrible, terrible anguish. And he found this verse and he read it over and over. It built his faith that God had a future for him still and that God had not forsaken him. It's found in Psalms 37, verse 25. And here's what it is. Once I was young, and now I am old, and I have never seen the righteous forsaken or his children begging for bread. Once I was young, and now I am old, and I have never seen the righteous forsaken or his children begging for bread. Can you feel your faith growing as you hear this word of God? You see, faith comes by hearing, and hearing the word of God. We've talked a lot about faith today. Do you want your faith to grow? Read the Bible. Read a verse of the Bible. Read a page. Read a book of the Bible. Write a scripture on a small piece of paper and put it in your pocket. Pull it out and read it during the day. In Romans 4:3, we read, Abraham believed God, and God counted it as righteousness. And I have good news for you and for me. God still counts belief, faith, as righteousness. God spoke out loud to Abraham. God speaks to us by the Bible. Both are the Word of God. Like Abraham, if we believe God, if we have faith, if we're like Noah, if we believe the Bible, God counts that as righteousness and as faith. You know, we began this study, and we're going to continue it next week. I pray you walk in faith. I love you, and I'll see you here next week.
0: 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I'm Lisa Collins, and thank you for joining us, and may God bless you.

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14: 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Today on Pathway to Victory, Dr. Robert Jeffress presents a message from his series, Not All Roads Lead to Heaven. But first, let's take a moment to hear some important ministry updates.
12: Thanks, David, and welcome again to Pathway to Victory. This year marks a milestone I don't take for granted. Did you realize that Pathway to Victory is celebrating 30 years of ministry? You may ask, why is this such a big deal? Well, it means that for three decades, through five presidential administrations, September 11th, a global pandemic and more, this broadcast has never gone silent, and the message has never changed. When the world keeps shifting under your feet, there's something steadying about a voice you can count on to open the Bible and tell you the truth. That's what we've tried to be for you. In concert with our anniversary, I've reached the age of 70, and through it all, I find myself thinking about the days God has given each of us and how quickly they pass. That's why I've written a brand new book for you. It's called Seven Lessons from My 70 Years, and it's more like a journal than a book. It contains seven deeply personal lessons the Lord has taught me across a lifetime of walking with Him, along with some nostalgic pictures. These lessons have made a profound difference in my life, and I'm confident they can in yours as well. I'd love to place a copy in your hands. When you give a special 30th anniversary gift to support the ministry of Pathway to Victory. This week, in honor of our 30th anniversary, I've chosen to share one of the most important and most impactful sequence of messages ever shared on Pathway to Victory. They come from the series called Not All Roads Lead to Heaven. To get us started, today we're going to clearly identify Christianity's most offensive belief.
13: Conservative Christians have lost the battle over homosexual marriage, not only in the Supreme Court, but in the court of public opinion. A recent Pew Religion Forum revealed that 58% of young evangelical Christians support some kind of legal recognition of homosexual partnerships. How do you explain that? How do you explain the doubling of the number of Americans who accept this and the rise in the number of Christians who accept this? Cardinal Timothy Dolan of New York City on Meet the Press not long ago explained it this way. He said, the church has been outmarketed on the issue of gay marriage. But that's just one example of how we're losing the battle for biblical truth. My real purpose today is not to talk about gay marriage. It is to talk about another, an even more foundational issue we're endangering of surrendering. Right now, Christians, conservative Christians, are waffling and wavering on the foundational belief of all Christianity, and that is that salvation is available only to those who trust in Christ as Savior. Waffling on that issue, Pastor, surely you're exaggerating. No, In 2008, a poll of 35,000 Americans revealed that 57% of evangelical Christians believe that many religions, not just Christianity, many religions lead to eternal life. Why are we losing this battle for the exclusivity of Jesus Christ as the only way to salvation? It's for the same reason we've lost the homosexual marriage debate. We have been outfought, out-argued, and out-marketed on this issue. Let's take a moment and look at each of these points. First of all, we are being outfought on the issue of exclusivity. This issue that we're talking about in this series, Not All Roads Lead to Heaven, this issue is ground zero for the larger battle between the kingdom of God and the kingdom of Satan. I say it's ground zero because it is the heart of everything God is trying to do and everything Satan is trying to do. You see, the eternal issue for mankind is, will you accept God's way of forgiveness through Christ? Or will you try to find or manufacture your own way to God? Now listen to me on this. Because we were created as spiritual beings, we all have this desire to be reconciled to God. And Satan knows that. And that's why Satan doesn't hate religion, he loves religion. Because it appeals to man's inborn desire to be reconciled to God. So what does Satan do? He uses religion as a way of deceiving people away from the true way of knowing God. What I'm saying to you is, this battle for the exclusivity of Christ is really ground zero of the battle between the kingdom of God and the kingdom of Satan. You do understand we're in a battle, don't you? Most people don't understand that. Most people don't understand the spiritual battle that we're in. Martin Lloyd-Jones wrote years ago, not to realize that you are in a conflict means one thing only, and that is that you are so hopelessly defeated and so knocked out, as it were, that you don't even know it. You are completely defeated by the devil. Anyone who is not aware of a fight and a conflict in a spiritual sense is in a drugged and a hazardous condition. For our struggle is not against flesh and blood, Paul said, but against the unseen forces of wickedness in the spiritual places. We are being outfought in this issue. But even those who accept the fact that this is an important issue and they want to enter into the fight, they do want to fight for the exclusivity of Christ, they're losing the battle because, frankly, we are being out-argued in this issue as well. We're being out-argued by the world. You know, sometimes people wonder why I spend time and effort in the secular media. I think about an associate of the late Jerry Falwell who once told me this story. He said one time he was with Dr. Falwell, who was always giving interviews in the secular media, and this had been a particularly tough one. And after the interview, Dr. Falwell got back in the car with his associate and they were going back to the church. And the associate said, Dr. Falwell, why do you subject yourself to that? Why do you spend time doing this? Why do you let people beat up on you in the media like that? And Jerry smiled, as he always does, and he said, just think about it. I got 4 minutes to share biblical truth with millions of people, and it didn't cost us a cent to do it. Isn't that good? Isn't that wise? You'd have to be an imbecile not to take advantage of those opportunities to share God's truth. We've got to present God's truth because, quite frankly, the Christian message is being distorted by the media today. It's being distorted by liberals. For example, the issue of the sanctity of life has been turned into a war on women's health. Or the conviction that marriage should be between one man and one woman has been twisted into some kind of hatred toward homosexuals. The belief in religious freedom of expression has been perverted into the oppression of other religions. The good news that Christ has offered a way of forgiveness to everybody who believes in Christ has been twisted into a message of intolerance and condemnation of sincere followers of other faith. We've got to be willing to argue God's point of view in the public square. But to do that, we also have to be equipped to do so. Think about Paul. When he went to Mars Hill to engage in a public arena, He came armed not just with scripture, but also with compelling reasoning and logic and vivid illustrations to undergird those logical points. And I believe we're going to have to do the same if we are going to win this argument in the public square. You know, in 2 Corinthians chapter 5, verse 20, Paul said, "We are ambassadors for Christ." As though God himself were speaking through us and begging others, be reconciled to God. Folks, hear me on this again. God left you here for one reason. It's not just pastors and missionaries that are ambassadors for Christ. We are ambassadors for Christ. We are God's mouthpieces in this world. You are the final link between God and a long chain of events to another person to voice the gospel message to that person. And that's why he's left us here, to be able to share that message. We are God's representatives here on earth. But if we're going to be effective in that assignment, we have to know what the message is. We have to be prepared to share that message. And that's what this series is designed to do, to give you the resources you need to be that ambassador for Christ. Thirdly, not only are we being outfought and out-argued, we're being out-marketed on this issue of exclusivity. You know, in Ephesians 2:2, when Paul describes Satan as the prince of the power of the air, I've often wondered if Paul had in mind what Ann Sweeney, the president of Disney ABC Television, I wonder if he had in mind what Ann Sweeney referred to as the most powerful medium in the world, television. You know, Satan is the prince of the power of the air. What does that mean? Could that be a reference to television? It's a very powerful medium. And let me tell you, when it comes to the issue of spirituality, the message that is coming from television is one that is not sympathetic. It is antagonistic toward the idea that there is only one way to be saved, and that's through faith in Jesus Christ. If you don't believe that, consider the words of one media titan, Oprah Winfrey, who is still a powerful, powerful force in media. She absolutely rejects any idea that there is one way to God. Winfrey said recently, quote, "One of the biggest mistakes humans make is to believe there is only one way. Actually, there are many diverse paths leading to what you call God." And Oprah Winfrey and her multi-billion dollar empire is just one influence in media. Not only in television, but radio, movies, print, the internet, all spewing forth the lie that there are many ways to God other than faith in Christ. And it's true that Christians are trying to utilize the media as well to voice opposition to that message of inclusivism. We're trying to drown it out. Frankly, it's impossible for us to drown it out. You cannot compete with the secular media. The good news is we don't have to. Because you see, this battle for exclusivity is not an air war. It's a ground war. You see, more than 2,000 years ago, Jesus Christ entrusted that message that he is the way of salvation to 12 people. And they took that message and they spread it to others who spread it to others who spread it to others. And 2,000 years later, that message is still growing stronger than ever, that Christ is the only way to God. This is a ground war. God's plan is to equip people just like you with that message to take to the uttermost parts of the world. Now, please don't misunderstand. I'm not saying utilizing media isn't important. Our church places a lot of emphasis on television and radio and the internet, and we are having fantastic results. Friday night and Saturday, I was in Minneapolis, Minnesota, preaching at a Bible prophecy conference. 5,000 people were there. They came from Florida. They came from Illinois. They came from Arkansas. They came from Dallas. They came from all over. And the majority of those who were there because they have heard Pathway to Victory on radio or watched it on television. I know that because I personally stood in line and talked to over 1,100 of those conference attendees. And I wish you could have heard the stories they shared with me about what our ministry means to them. I heard stories, individuals who said, I was driving in the radio and I heard the broadcast. I pulled the car off to the side of the road and I bowed my head and prayed to receive Christ as Savior. Other people in their homes telling that story about watching television. We heard those kind of stories from unbelievers who became Christian, but the vast majority of the stories I heard yesterday were Christians who said, thank you for giving us the spiritual food we need and the resources we need to go out and share the message of Christ with other people. One man who stopped me said he had driven to the conference from Chicago. He was a railroad engineer. And he said because of his job, he only got to go to church 2 times a year. But every day he listened to Pathway to Victory on Sirius XM radio. And he got the message. He said, you have become my church. Thank you for this broadcast. You see, that's the reason we're really involved in media. Yes, we want to win unbelievers and we hear it all the time. But the real goal of our ministry is to equip the saints for the work of service, to the building up of the body of Christ. And that's what Ephesians 4:12 says. The plan is to equip the saints. That's you for the work of service to the building up of the body of Christ. You see, God wants you to be equipped. Students listening to me, he wants you to be equipped so you can go into that classroom debate and logically argue and present why Christ is the only way to salvation. Workers, he wants you to be able to go into that break room in your business and have a conversation with other people. He wants you to be able to articulate with that religious family member or friend who doesn't know Christ about why Christ is the only way to be saved. That is God's plan for getting this message out. It is a ground war. Now, if we're going to be successful in doing what God has called us to do, we need 2 resources to effectively...

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1: What is the way to God? Jesus said, I am the way, the truth, and the life. No one comes to the Father except by me. So now we know that the way to God is through Jesus Christ, our Savior.
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2: President of the Student Council, and so one of my duties was to lead the prayer at the first football game of the season. And so that particular game, we were playing a Dallas school that had a very large Jewish population. And so the school officials pulled me aside. I don't know why they would single me out, but they said, you know, Robert, we've got a lot of Jewish people who are going to be in the stadium tonight, so in your prayer, please do not say in Jesus' name. That would be offensive to many people here tonight, so please don't say that. Well, not long before that, I had dedicated my life to being a pastor. And so it took me about 5 seconds to think that through. And I said, you know what? If I'm going to begin my ministry by compromising and denying the only name under heaven by which we can be saved, I don't have any reason being in the ministry. I might as well just give it up right now. And so you can imagine how I prayed that night. It was with Billy Graham evangelistic fervor that night. But you know, since that time, I've seen that pressure to compromise on that issue intensify and intensify, not just on me, but on every one of you. You felt that pressure before, haven't you? You feel it when you consider closing a public prayer in, and in your name we pray, instead of Jesus' name, not wanting to offend people of different faiths. You experience that pressure when you're reluctant to insist in a conversation with a friend, family member, at school or at work, that those who don't trust in Christ are destined to an eternity in hell. You feel that pressure to compromise when you're hesitant to go too deep in a conversation with a religious friend or religious family member about their need to trust in Christ, reasoning, well, they're from a different denomination, a different belief system. I don't want to appear condemning. We're being bullied by those outside the faith. We're being badgered by those inside the faith to be more inclusive in our belief system. You know, there's a story that is often told about a Catholic priest and a Protestant army chaplain who served together side by side in Italy during the First World War. And in the midst of the war, the Protestant chaplain was killed. His friend, the Catholic priest, was heartbroken over his death and wanted to honor him by having him buried in the cemetery behind the Catholic priest's church. Catholic protocol didn't allow for a Protestant to be buried there, so the priest interceded for his friend and said, would it be possible for us to bury this Protestant chaplain behind our church? The official said no. And so the priest took the body of his friend and buried it just outside the fence around the cemetery. Years later, a friend of that Protestant chaplain came to Italy to visit the grave of his friend. He found the Catholic priest, very old by now, and asked if he could see the grave of his friend. And so the priest took him to the grave, but the friend noticed it was inside the fence. The friend was very appreciative, and he said, well, I'm so glad to see that you finally got permission to move the body. The priest said, oh, I didn't move the body. I moved the fence instead. Don't miss the point. The fact is, you and I are being told we need to move the fence of salvation. We're being told that we need to be more broad and inclusive in the people that we're going to allow into heaven. Let's just move the fence and be more inclusive. The only problem is, we don't have the authority or the ability to move that fence. God has established that fence. He has established of who can enter into heaven. And Jesus said in Matthew 7:14,

0: The gate is small, and the way is narrow that leads to life, and few are those who find it. People sincerely struggle with the narrow path to God, but the answer doesn't come by moving the fence or twisting God's plan into something we prefer. The answer lies in aligning our heart with God's and accepting His loving invitation to join His forever family. I'm so excited about this special four-day series. I'm also thrilled to describe a brand new book I've written for you. It's called Seven Lessons from My 70 Years. 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
1: 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That's P.O. 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I'm David J. Mullins. If you were to ask someone if they think they're a good person, they'd probably say, well, yes. But just because you try to be good doesn't mean you are good. Learn how to avoid the way of Cain. That's Wednesday on Pathway to Victory. 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The Apostle Paul sailed these waters, walked these streets, and the church was never the same.
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0: When we have something enjoyable to look forward to tomorrow, it makes the stresses of today a little easier to take. Have you noticed that? It's all about perspective. And today on A New Beginning, Pastor Greg Laurie helps us adopt a biblical perspective on the challenges of today. It's a message called, Why Do Christians Have to Suffer? We look ahead to our everlasting reward and let that give us encouragement for the temporary pain and opposition we face today.
1: Heaven. I love to talk about heaven. I love to think deeply about heaven. Why? It's my future destination as a Christian, and it's yours as well. What will we see when we arrive in heaven? What will we do when we finally get to heaven? The reason I bring this topic up is here before us in the book of Acts is a story of a man who went to heaven and returned. He's the Apostle Paul. He was given a glimpse of glory. Have you ever been to a theater? And I don't know about you, but I've been going to theaters like I used to. But when you're in a theater, they show trailers for new films, right? There was one film I was very excited about seeing. After I saw the trailer was amazing. And then I went and saw the film, and guess what? The trailer was better than the film. Has that ever happened to you? Well, Paul is sort of given a trailer, if you will, but even more. He actually died, went to heaven, and returned back to earth. He had a glimpse of things to come, and then ultimately saw the realized version of it. And we've had little glimpses of glory in our lives. You know, those special moments, you know, with you're with family or friends, or you watch the greatest sunset or the greatest sunrise. Or you see a rainbow. Man, if you ever get tired of a rainbow, something's wrong with you. And I found that I can't photograph a rainbow. I'll pull my phone out, and the phone never gives a representation of what I saw with my own eyes. So last Sunday, I was visiting our church on Maui, Harvest Kumalani, and I was having dinner one night with Jim Felchner, who's the campus pastor, and he told me there's more whales here right now, not in the church, but in the water. There's more whales in the waters of Maui than any other time. It's a great time to go whale watching. I said, I wish I could go. He says, there's a guy in the church who has a boat. Maybe he'll take you out. And sure enough, that guy did take us out. His name is Steve, and we're thankful for that. But, you know, all these beautiful things, these are God's creation. And they remind us that something greater is coming. Heaven is not a watered-down version of the greatest moments on earth. The greatest moments on earth are a glimpse of greater things to come. Heaven will be your greatest dreams realized and even more. So we're going to talk about that a little bit later, but we come to the second section of the book of Acts now. Here are the apostles. In this case, it's Paul and Barnabas. Remember Barnabas? He was the guy who encouraged people. So here they arrive at Lystra. Acts 14, verse 8. While they were at Lystra, Paul and Barnabas came upon a man with crippled feet. He had been that way from birth, so he had never walked. He was sitting and listening as Paul preached. Looking straight at him, Paul realized he had faith to be healed, and he called to him in a loud voice, "Stand up!" The man jumped to his feet and started walking. When the crowd saw what Paul had done, they shouted in their local dialect, "These men are gods in human form!" They decided that Barnabas was the Greek god Zeus, and Paul was Hermes. So we'll stop there. So now the people go on to offer sacrifices to Paul and Barnabas. Paul stops them, you guys. We're here to tell you that there's a God in heaven to worship. We are not gods. We're turning you to the true God. Now here's the amazing thing. They face opposition. From who? From their religious opponents. Verse 19, some Jews arrived from Antioch and Iconium and won the crowds to their side. They stoned Paul and drug him out of town thinking he was dead. But the believers gathered around him. He got up and went back into the town. Many commentators believe that this is the moment that Paul was killed and raised from the dead. Why do we believe that? Well, there has to be a moment where Paul died. Because Paul talks about it, and we're going to read the verse in a moment, in 2 Corinthians 12. Was this the moment? I personally think it was. Many commentators think it was as well. He died and was raised from the dead. I wonder how that played out. So here's Paul. He's stoned. And by the way, it was horrible to be stoned. Painful. It could last for a while. Awful way to die. And so Paul dies and he's in heaven and he's standing before God. And the Lord says, "Welcome to heaven, Paul. Well done, good and faithful servant." I have some good news and bad news. You say, "Greg, where is this in the Bible?" It's not in the Bible. I'm just saying this could have happened. Okay, Lord, what's the good news? The good news is, Paul, you're coming back again. Really? Again? Where am I going? That brings me to the bad news. There's some believers down there praying over your dead body that you would be resurrected. Paul says to the Lord, "Don't listen to them. They're sinners." No, Paul, I actually want to bring you back again. I have some things for you to do still. In fact, quite a few things. "No, Lord, I don't want to go back. Listen to this. No one who is in heaven right now, if given the choice, would want to return to earth again. Don't feel sorry for your loved ones that are in heaven. Feel sorry for you because you're still here." Right? You're having some great experience. I don't know, a birthday, or you got a cool gift. "Oh, I wish my loved one was here." They're like in the presence of God Almighty with angels singing. I think they're pretty good, okay? I know you wish they're, and I'm not making fun of that because I've felt that many times. You wish they were here with you because you miss them. But just know, they're really good. And you'll see that one day for yourself. We all will.
0: Pastor Greg Laurie will have the second half of his message in just a moment.
1: You know, I've heard people describe a trip to Israel as seeing the Bible actually come to life. Hey, everybody, Greg Laurie. And I've been to Israel many times, and I've led a lot of tours, and I have to say that's absolutely true. Listen, when you're walking on the same stones that Jesus himself walked on, well, that's something that's enriching to your faith. It's not just a travel experience. It actually energizes and enhances your study of the Bible. Think of it this way. It's a vacation with a purpose. And we're going to be taking a tour of Israel April 6 to 15, 2027. 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
0: 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Well, today, Pastor Greg is in Acts chapter 14 with a message called, "Why Do Christians Have to Suffer?"
1: So Paul is raised again from the dead, possibly right here. And now we read about what he saw. Go over to 2 Corinthians 12. Paul says, "It's doubtless not profitable for me to boast." In other words, I'm not going to brag about this. "I'll come to visions and revelations in the Lord. I knew a man in Christ who 14 years ago, whether in the body, I don't know, whether out of the body, again, I don't know, God knows, such a man was caught into the third heaven. And I know such a man, whether he was in the body or out of the body, I don't know, God knows, but he was called and caught up to paradise. He heard things so astounding they cannot be expressed in words, things no human is allowed to tell." I love the way Paul approaches this. "Yeah, I knew this guy. In the body, out of the body, I don't even know." He's talking about himself. He's trying not to boast. It'd be pretty hard to not boast that you'd been to heaven, right? "Yeah, I've been to heaven." Notice he didn't write a book about it. What's with that? Paul didn't even write a chapter. He says, "The things I heard, I can't even really describe them to you." The third heaven, where's that? Well, I think the first heaven is probably just what we see when we walk outside, the sky, the clouds, the atmosphere surrounding our earth. The second heaven, outer space, the planets, the galaxies, the stars. The third heaven, that's a dwelling place of God and the future destination of believers. Is a third heaven way, way, way, way out there? I don't think it's necessarily far out there. I think it's simply another dimension. And it may be closer than you realize. We talked about this when we spoke of angels. Angels and demons are coexisting with us right now. Just as there's a physical world, there's a spiritual world. Just as there is a natural world, there's a supernatural world. So is heaven just right next to us? I don't know where it is. Paul was caught into the third heaven. He uses the word paradise. It was paradise. That's a word that is used three times in the Bible to indicate the future life. Jesus used this word when he spoke to that criminal on the cross crucified next to him. Jesus' first statement from the cross was, "Father, forgive them, for they know not what they do." And right on the spot, that hardened criminal believed in Jesus, and he turned to the Lord and said, "Lord, remember me when you come into your kingdom." And Jesus said, "Truly, truly, I say to you, today you will be with me in what? Paradise." That's the word. Boy, talk about being at the right place at the right time. That guy, huh? A deathbed conversion, for sure. He believed and joined Jesus in paradise. It's also used in the book of Revelation, chapter 2, to describe our future dwelling place, but it can be translated the royal garden of a king. It's hard for us to wrap our minds around. I don't think there's anything I could point to and say it's like this, but when we're talking about the royal garden of a king, think of a palatial, massive estate with a beautifully manicured garden. Paul says it was like that. Incredible. And then he says in verse 4, "I heard things so astounding, they cannot be expressed in words, things no human is allowed to tell." Know this, heaven is a place of sight and sound. The King James Bible uses the word heaven 582 times in 550 different places. Heaven is a real place. You got to think of it that way because that's what it is. Jesus said, "I go to prepare a what for you? A place." It's a place. Remember, heaven is a prepared place for prepared people. So whatever you're going through right now is preparation for something else. You know, we love to quote Romans 8:28, and so we should. We know that all things work together for good to those that love God and are called according to his purpose. But then verse 29 really helps us understand the whole concept. "For whom God did foreknow, he also did predestine to be conformed into the image of his own dear son." Let's put it together. We know that all things work together for good of those that love God and are the called according to his purpose. "And whom God foreknew, he predestined them to be conformed into the image of his own dear son." Allow me to paraphrase it. Whatever you go through in life is preparing you to be more like Jesus, right? So that's the big picture. We tend to interpret Romans 8:28 through a narrow lens. Well, this means that good will come out of the bad, and sometimes that happens. In fact, a lot of times, despite the bad, God will do something good, right? But then there are times, if we're honest, when a bad thing happens to us, and we can't see anything good coming out of it, and we say, so where's Romans 8:28 now? Romans 8:28 is saying, read verse 29. "Whom he foreknew, he called to be conformed into the image of Jesus." God is changing you and preparing you. Why? Because through many tribulations, we will enter the kingdom of God. Heaven, a place of feasting and fellowship, a place of activities and worship. Dare I say it? Heaven is a place of fun, a celebration. And that puts your present suffering in context. So Paul continues on. "So I knew this guy, whether in the body, out of the body, I don't know. Basically, I'm talking about myself. I'm just trying to be humble about it. He was caught up into the third heaven. What he, really me, what I saw, I can't even put it into words, okay?" And now he makes this statement. "Therefore, I have cheerfully made up my mind to be proud of my weaknesses because they mean a deeper experience of the power of Christ. I can even enjoy weaknesses, suffering, persecutions, and difficulties for Christ's sake, for my weakness makes me strong in him." Get it? Oh, so all suffering is not bad. Oh, so adversity can actually be used by God. So this thing I'm going through right now that makes no sense is actually making me more like Jesus and getting me ready for the afterlife. And God can actually use it. It could even be a tool for me to help other people. Now I'm starting to understand and I can even rejoice in it. Let me end with this. One day, we'll enter the afterlife. We decide in this life where we will spend the afterlife. And I want to ask you in closing, do you have absolute certainty that you will go to heaven when you die? As I said earlier, heaven is a prepared place for prepared people. Listen to this. You don't go to heaven to find Christ. You go to Christ to find heaven. Go to Christ to find heaven. It is through Jesus and only Jesus that we will get to heaven. Oh, I know. That's kind of controversial now. Too bad. Bible hasn't changed. He is the way to the Father. There is no other way. Jesus said, I am the way, the truth, and the life, and no man comes to the Father but by me. Are you ready? You know, when I fly, you have to go through a lot of things now. Oh, it's just horrible flying. You buy your ticket, you reserve your seat, you board your plane, you reach your destination, you deplane. But you can't just walk down to the airport, skip security, do whatever you want, board whatever plane you want, take whatever seat you want. That's not going to happen. And in the same way, you can't just say, well, I'm going to go to heaven. I'm a good person. You're a good person on the basis of what and compared to who? You're not good enough, I can tell you. That's why Christ died on the cross for you 2,000 years ago and shed his blood. You have to admit you're a sinner. You have to admit you're a sinner and turn from that sin and put your faith in Jesus, and then you can know you'll go to heaven. So as we close right now, I want to extend an invitation for you to get ready, for you to ask Jesus to come into your life. And if you've not done this yet, do it right here, right now. Let's all pray. Father, I thank you for your word to us. I thank you for your promise of forgiveness if we'll come to Jesus. So we ask now that you will speak to the hearts of any here who do not yet know you. Help them to come to you and believe in you right now. In Jesus' name I pray. Amen.

0: 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And I'm telling you, this has some of the best must-have principles for believers. Hmm. Now, is it meant more as a primer for new Christians or for sort of a refresh for all of us? What's the main goal?
1: That's a great question. The answer is it's meant for both.
0: Okay.
1: Yes, it's great for a new Christian to read this because it goes through the basic things that every growing, and I want to emphasize that word growing, Christian needs to know. The Christian life is one of constant development, constant change, constant growth. And so to encourage that growth, there are certain things that we must engage in. And by the way, Dave, these are things that we never outgrow. Any more than you would outgrow eating. You know, can you imagine somebody saying, oh yeah, I used to be into the whole eating thing. I would eat with the best of them, breakfast, lunch, dinner, even an occasional snack, but I don't eat anymore. Well, that's interesting. The reality is you're not going to be with us much longer.
0: Yeah.
1: Or, oh yes, I used to breathe air with everybody else. No, there's certain things you need to do to function physically, and the same is true spiritually. And I think what I share in this book is nothing new in one sense, so it could be new to some people, especially a new believer, but the importance of reading the Bible, how to do that more effectively, how to get the most out of Bible study, how to pray, secrets to answered prayer. I talk about the importance of the church, being involved in the church. I also address the topic of sharing your faith, how to do it, how not to do it, and much more. So yes, this will be an encouraging book for a brand new believer, but it will also be an encouraging book for any believer that wants to keep growing. And we should all want that.
0: Oh, yeah, that's for sure. Well, let us send you a copy of this brand new book from Pastor Greg. Again, it's called What Every Growing Christian Needs to Know. 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Or just go online to harvest.org. And then if you'd like to make a change in your relationship with God today, Pastor Greg has some additional thoughts to share.
1: Maybe as you've been listening to this message, you've thought, I wish I could come into this relationship with God. I just don't know how. Let me tell you how you can come into a relationship with God right here, right now. First of all, you need to recognize you need God. You need to admit you're a sinner. I know some people choke on that word, but the Bible says, all have sinned and fallen short of the glory of God. But then you need to recognize that Jesus Christ, the Son of God, died on the cross for your sin. The Bible says, while we were yet sinners, Christ died for us. And then you need to believe in Jesus. Jesus put it this way, for God so loved the world, he gave his only begotten Son, and whosoever believes in him should not perish, but have everlasting life. You might ask, how does one believe in Jesus? To believe means to put your faith and trust in Christ alone, and to receive him into your life as your own friend, Savior, and Lord. The Bible says, for as many as received him, he gave them the power to become sons of God. Would you like to receive Christ? And by that I mean, would you like to ask Jesus to enter into your life and be your Savior, your friend, your Lord? If so, you can just pray this prayer after me. It's a simple prayer. You can pray it out loud if you would like, or you could pray it in the quietness of your heart. But if you want Jesus Christ to forgive you of your sin, if you want to go to heaven when you die, or maybe you want to make a recommitment to the Lord, just pray this prayer after me now. Pray these words if you would. Lord Jesus, I know that I'm a sinner, but I know that you're the Savior who died on the cross for my sin. I turn now from my sin, and I ask you to come into my life and forgive me of all of my sin. Thank you for loving me. Thank you for hearing this prayer. And thank you for answering this prayer. In Jesus' name I pray. Amen. Hey, if you just prayed that prayer, I want to congratulate you and say, welcome to the family of God.
0: 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Well, next time, Pastor Greg has some candid words about the need for harmony in our relationships as we move into Acts chapter 15. 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
4: I'm Pastor Larry Condit at Capital Free Will Baptist Church in North Highlands. Heavenly Father, we come in Jesus' name. We ask you, God the Holy Spirit, right now, that someone out there that's hurting, that's in need of encouragement, would feel the prayer that comes from heaven. As we know, the Holy Spirit came down from heaven, and we're asking that we will receive that gift into our life. It'll be a transforming life. We'll be a new person, transformed and made alive, because the Bible says we can not only be born of our mother, we can be born of God. And I pray this for every person in the listening ear. I pray for KFIA. We pray for this 710 station, that Lord, that there will be many souls and saved in heaven that found Christ. And we ask this in your name, Lord Jesus. Praise God. Hallelujah. We will always be praying for you. Let us pray with you now.
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11: Our faith, already proven genuine, awaits its eternal reward. There's no insecurity in this. The proof of the faith, already tested, results in the honor, the glory, and the praise.
12: Welcome to Grace to You with John MacArthur on KFIA, The Word. Whether you're studying hard for good grades, knowing you'll be recognized at graduation, or putting in extra hours to meet a deadline, knowing you're collecting overtime pay, there is a proper motivation for devoting yourself to your work as you anticipate being rewarded for it. But where your Christian life is concerned, is the anticipation of eternal reward a legitimate motivation for devoting yourself to spiritual pursuits? Shouldn't spending eternity with God be motivation enough? Well, today John MacArthur will show you what should be motivating you to live for Christ. Pursuing heaven is not just a mysterious exercise. It's a means to a fantastic end, as you'll see in John's study called Our Great Salvation. And now here's John with the lesson.
11: 1 Peter 1, 6 through 9. Peter's theme is salvation joy. He moves out of the wonderful doxology of praise to God in verses 3 to 5, and in verse 6 says, "In this you greatly rejoice." And he calls for praise to be given to God for salvation, for the glorious eternal inheritance that belongs to the believer. Let's begin, and you follow as I read verses 6 through 9. "In this you greatly rejoice, even though now for a little while, if necessary, you have been distressed by various trials, that the proof of your faith, being more precious than gold which is perishable, even though tested by fire, may be found to result in praise and glory and honor at the revelation of Jesus Christ. And though you have not seen him, you love him. And though you do not see him now, but believe in him, you greatly rejoice with joy inexpressible and full of glory, obtaining as the outcome of your faith the salvation of your souls." Clearly, the subject here is joy. Salvation joy is the theme that Peter has in his heart. You know, throughout Scripture, those who know the Lord, those who walk with God, those who put their trust in Him, experience joy. For example, if you were to read through the Psalms, you would find that a ringing theme in the Psalms is joy. In Psalm 4, verse 7, it says, "Thou hast put gladness in my heart." In Psalm 5, verse 11, "Let all who take refuge in Thee be glad. Let them ever sing for joy." In Psalm 9, verse 2, I will be glad and exult in thee, or rejoice in thee. I will sing praise to thy name, O Most High. In Psalm 32, I believe it is, in verse 11, be glad in the Lord and rejoice, you righteous ones, and shout for joy, all you who are upright in heart. In Psalm 37, a familiar one, verse 4, delight yourself in the Lord. Psalm 43, verse 3 and 4, O send out thy light and thy truth. Let them lead me. Let them bring me to thy holy hill, to thy dwelling places. Then I will go to the altar of God. And then this wonderful line, to God my exceeding joy, and upon the lyre I shall praise thee, O God, my God. And then he asks the question, why are you in despair, O my soul? When you have received salvation, you should never be in despair. You should always experience joy. To sum it up, we could say that it is a Christian's duty to be as joyful as he can possibly be. We could also say it is God's purpose and God's plan and God's will to see that we are as joyful as we could possibly be. Now the question comes, how do we get a grip on that joy? So many times we don't have that joy. We need to hear what Paul said, the command, rejoice, because there are times when we don't. How do we capture that joy? How do we learn to focus on that joy? Peter gives us the answer. He tells us here how we can make that salvation joy a reality in our lives. And it is a question of focus. It really all depends on what you choose to look at, what you choose to concentrate on. The first thing, and we'll give you several, the first is a protected inheritance. That is the first cause of joy which Peter refers to. And notice it in verse 6. In this you greatly rejoice. What does he mean, in this? He means in the salvation described in verses 3 through 5. In the eternal inheritance reserved in heaven for you, which will never perish, never be defiled, and never fade. Because God has promised to you a protected inheritance, which is the fullness of eternal salvation, you should rejoice. Rejoice in this, that you have a protected inheritance. In Hebrews chapter 10, verse 32 says, remember the former days when after being enlightened you endured a great conflict of suffering, partly by being made a public spectacle through reproaches and tribulations, and partly by becoming sharers with those who were so treated. In other words, you suffered as believers. For you showed sympathy to the prisoners and accepted joyfully the seizure of your property. Why? Knowing that you have for yourselves a better possession and an abiding one. What a great statement. The writer of Hebrews says, you accepted joyfully the seizure of your earthly property because you know that you have a better possession and an abiding one. That is a property, a possession, an inheritance that could never be seized and could never be confiscated, could never be stolen. That's the joy of anticipating your protected inheritance. Beloved, we should continually have joy because nothing can take away our eternal life and nothing can remove us from that. Now, the second source of salvation joy is not only a protected inheritance, but a proven faith. This is so vital. Verse 6 says, also, even though now for a little while, if necessary, you have been distressed by various trials. In other words, you rejoice even though you're going through trials. And then verse 7 says, because of the proof of your faith. In that great verse 6, Peter gives us a real theology about trouble. He tells us trouble doesn't last when he says for a little while. He tells us trouble serves a purpose when he says, if necessary. God brings it because it's necessary for our spiritual perfection. He tells us it brings pain, and it's supposed to, by saying you have been distressed. He tells us it comes in many forms by saying various trials. And he also tells us that it doesn't have to diminish joy because of the little phrase, even though now. In other words, even though you're having trial, it doesn't touch your joy. It has a purpose. It comes in many forms, brings pain, but doesn't last. It is for your perfection. It is for your spiritual development. Spurgeon one time said, the steps by which we ascend to the place of joy are usually moist with tears. Joy comes out of pain. Now, why is it that this is so? How can we have joy in pain? Verse 7, because it proves the validity of our faith. It proves our faith. And it proves that our faith is more precious than gold, which is perishable, even though tested by fire. We have a proven faith. Not proving your faith to God, He knows, but proving your faith to yourself. So you can rest confident in that faith. Sometimes a person will come and say, boy, I'm insecure. I don't know if I'm saved. I don't know if my faith is real. I doubt whether my faith is real sometimes. I'm not sure I'm saved. And very often there's nothing that can be said to increase that confidence, because that confidence is going to come when that person passes through trials. And when severe trials come and go, and you're still believing, and you haven't shaken your fist in God's face and walked away, that's the evidence that your faith is real. And when you have that proven and tested and tried and revealed genuine faith, then there's joy in your heart, exhilaration in your heart, and you can truly rejoice. I rejoice in a proven faith, which to me is far more precious than gold, even when it's been tested by fire. It can't touch the treasure of a proven faith. Don't you rejoice in that? Don't you rejoice in the confidence that your faith is real and your salvation is real and your inheritance will genuinely come to pass? Let's go to the third thought here. Peter telling us reasons for joy reminds us that a proven faith along with a protected inheritance should cause us to constantly rejoice. Then thirdly, introduces to us another very important reality, and that is a promised honor. A promised honor. And I believe in verse 7, he lays it out for us in magnificent terms. He says, the proof of your faith, being more precious than gold, which is perishable even though tested by fire, may be found to result in praise and glory and honor at the revelation of Jesus Christ. You rejoice in your protected inheritance, you rejoice in your proven faith, and I'll tell you, you rejoice in your promised honor. I rejoice when I look ahead. I rejoice in the prospect of what God has for me in the future by His grace. Now, just a technicality in this verse. The word that at the beginning of verse 7, hina, with a subjunctive in the Greek, indicates purpose. And what he is saying here is that the proof of your faith, and then he describes the faith as more precious, but it is the faith which will be found to result in praise and glory and honor at the revelation of Jesus Christ. So it's not only the joy of proven faith, but it is the joy of anticipated reward. The proving of faith is not here the main thought. The proving of faith is not the purpose. The proving of faith is the means to the purpose, the means to the end, the means to the goal. And the goal is praise and glory and honor at the revelation of Jesus Christ. That's the goal. Your eternal reward. So, you greatly rejoice. Because of your eternal salvation, you greatly rejoice through all the troubles and trials of life, which are simply ways to prove your faith, because a proven faith will ultimately be an honored faith. True faith will come through it all, and in the end, praise and honor and glory at the revelation of Jesus Christ. Now, I don't want to blow your spiritual fuses, but I want you to understand something here. The praise and the glory and the honor, I believe, has to do with you. It has to do with you. In other words, God wants to grant you praise, and God wants to grant you glory, and God wants to grant you honor. It doesn't say here that it will result in us praising, glorifying, and honoring Him, but that we may be found because of our faith, worthy of praise, worthy of glory, worthy of honor when Jesus comes. That's incredible to think about. I mean, to imagine that we will someday see the Lord and receive from Him praise is incredible. Incredible. I believe that has to do with verbal praise. I believe that's when God will commend us verbally. Well done, good, faithful servant. We will find praise from God to us. The second term that Peter uses is glory, praise and glory. And I believe, again, he has in reference here the glory that we receive. Look at Romans 2, as long as you're there, verse 7. It says, to those who by perseverance in doing good seek for glory and honor and immortality implied, God will grant eternal life. In other words, here he's talking about believers, and he says it is the pursuit of believers to seek glory and honor and immortality. Verse 10 says, glory and honor and peace implied will be given to every man who does righteous deeds, to the Jew first and also to the Greek. And again, God's going to give us glory. If the first one, praise, means verbal commendation, this means perfection of person. Perfection of person. God is not just going to give us verbal commendation. He is going to give us His glory. He is going to endow us with His glory. And the third word Peter uses is the word honor. What does he mean by that? Probably rewards. If we sort these words out, they may really be overlapping synonyms, but if we look for a unique meaning in each, the first is verbal commendation, the second is perfection of person, and the third is rewards, honor from God, given to us because of our service rendered to Him. In Revelation 22:12, Jesus said, behold, I come quickly. My reward is with me to give to every man according as his work shall be. And He comes to give rewards. It's really an unbelievable thought, really an absolutely incredible thought, that God, who alone is worthy of praise, God, who alone is worthy of glory, and God, who alone is worthy of honor, will give all three to us. You say, how can that happen? Because we will be at that moment in time made in the exact image of whom? Of Christ. And because we are made in the image of Christ, full possessors of the righteousness of Christ, fully endowed with that perfection of body and soul that only eternity can produce, we will then be worthy of praise and worthy of glory and worthy of honor. And when will it happen? At the apocalypse, at the revelation of Jesus Christ, the time when He returns to judge and reward His redeemed people. Notice verse 13 of chapter 1. Peter really has this on his mind, as do all suffering believers, I think. Gird your minds for action, he says. 1 Peter 1:13. Keep sober in spirit, or maintain your priorities. Fix your hope completely on the grace to be brought to you when? At the revelation of Jesus Christ. And what is that grace? What is that gracious gift that God will give? Praise and glory and honor at the revelation of Jesus Christ. Chapter 4 of 1 Peter, verse 13. He says, to the degree that you share the sufferings of Christ, keep on rejoicing, so that also at the revelation of His glory you may rejoice.

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1: 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Whoever believes in Jesus, trusts in Jesus, loves Jesus, will receive God's greatest gift, the greatest gift he can give a human being, which is eternal life.
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2: Deal out retribution to those who do not know God, to those who do not obey the gospel of the Lord Jesus, and these will pay the penalty of eternal destruction away from the presence of the Lord and from the glory of His power when He comes to be glorified in His saints on that day. So He comes to judge the wicked and be glorified in His saints on that day. Paul says in that familiar text, the sufferings of this life are not worthy to be compared with the glory which shall be ours in that day. And so the proof of our faith here, found to be genuine here, will be gloriously rewarded at the apocalypse of Christ. Would you notice one thing? It doesn't say that our faith has to wait for the rapture to be found genuine. Our faith, already proven genuine, awaits its eternal reward. There's no insecurity in this, only that a promise is very clear. A proven faith, verified as real by trials, can live in eager expectation of eternal reward. If that doesn't give you joy, you're earthbound. Think of what you'll have in heaven. The perfection of body and spirit, the authority and dominion, the power and presence of sin forever broken. Never again its crippling effect on life and relationships. Perfect freedom from all evil. Nothing to defile. Perfect pleasure. Perfect knowledge. Perfect comfort. Perfect love. Perfect delight. Perfect peace. Perfect joy. And we rejoice now in the prospect of that. So in that great time when the Lord Jesus comes and is revealed, He comes to judge the wicked and reward His own, we will be with the Lord in fellowship. That's the supreme relationship of heaven. We will see the Lord in close and intimate communion. That's the supreme vision of heaven. We will be loved and adored, and that is the supreme honor of heaven. We will reign and share His glory, the supreme privilege of heaven. And we will serve, and that's the supreme duty of heaven. What an honor.
3: You're listening to Grace to You, the Bible teaching ministry of John MacArthur. John's current study is called Our Great Salvation. Throughout this study, John has talked a lot about longing for heaven, how every Christian should have that deep desire for heaven. Yet many of us go through seasons, maybe frequent seasons, when we don't long for our eternal home the way we should. Why is that? What sorts of things can hinder that eager expectation of heaven? Here was John's answer to that.
4: Well, the simple answer is that we just get so tied down to earth. We invest so much energy in this life, in the activities of this life, the possessions of this life, the achievements of this life, the purposes of this life. I mean, we're like people whose feet are in concrete. We're just earthbound. We're being bombarded constantly with things that people are selling us and promoting to us, that chase us down paths of temporal earthly gratification. And the more of that stuff we're exposed to, and the more of that appeals to our nature, the more earthbound we become. People who don't have those things, people who have to cling to Christ because He's virtually all they have, because they have meager possessions, people in other parts of the world who struggle for the bare necessities, those who know Christ in that kind of situation long for heaven. That's why John said, don't love the world. Don't love the world. Look forward to what is ahead. That's why Paul said, set your affections on things above and not on things on the earth. Where your treasure is, Jesus put it, your heart will be.
3: That's right, friend. Of course, setting your affection on things above means knowing what God's word says about your

0: 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Thanks for joining us today. 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It's another half hour of unleashing God's truth, one verse at a time, on Grace to You.
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0: 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My name is Rich Kahlenberg.
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0: 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And it is program number 5 in the series, Healing by Design. Susan, would you open with a word of prayer, please?
1: Yes. Our loving Father in heaven, we are grateful that you provide healing and a way to restore not only our physical bodies, but our mental and spiritual attributes that you've endowed us with. And we just ask now that you would send your guidance and your Holy Spirit to enlighten our minds and to share the good news about all you can do for each of us as individuals. And we thank you in Jesus' name. Amen.
0: Amen. Thank you. Mm-hmm. Now, of course, this program is called Healing by Design. And so what we thought we would do is we would, in the program, is run the parallels between the physical and the spiritual. And so there are 5 requirements for physical life: health, growth, and development. And God uses these 5 elements to teach us truths about spiritual life and health. And those 5 requirements for physical life are air, water, food, rest, and exercise. For the opening of this series and for the first few programs, we're going to examine these and how these correspond, of course, with the spiritual application. And that's where we get the title for the program, Healing by Design. Which one are we going to look at today, Susan?
1: Well, all physical and mental development, growth, and advancement occur only through physical and mental exercise, through the actual application, through our purposeful action. And this is called the law of exertion. After Adam and Eve rested that first Sabbath in their relationship with the Lord, God gave them useful labor to engage and apply their abilities for growth and development.
0: You know, I was talking to somebody the other day about the what's the Eiffel Tower.
1: Mm-hmm.
0: Do you remember going there to France and the Eiffel Tower?
1: I do.
0: And we climbed that thing, didn't we?
1: We did.
0: And
1: very laborious.
0: Very laborious. I want to ask you a question though. If you were now, how many years ago was it? That was in 2002. So that was quite a while ago.
1: That was a long time ago.
0: If you were to climb it today, would it be easier for you today, even though you're 11 years older?
1: 11, more like 20 years.
0: What, 20, that,
1: older?
0: Oh yeah, third grade math got me again. 21 years older.
1: Right, because that's what I was thinking as you were asking the question. Instead of listening to the question, I was thinking, wow, I'm actually 21 years older, yet I believe I'm in better physical health today than I was back then. And so I believe that I would do better this if we were to go back today
0: It's mind-boggling. See, right. That's healing by design. That's the restorative power of God, because you had just got clean and sober, 4 years prior to that? I believe you were still smoking at that.
1: No, I think I quit smoking in the end of 2000. Yes.
0: Right.
1: Yes.
0: So you had, but you were not on an exercise program yet. Probably just starting one.
1: Right.
0: Because I remember you got out of breath. I got out of breath. We were both very, very spent, and we were 20 years younger. So this just kind of, for me, this validates, you know, if you want to become strong in any way, you must exercise that ability. If you want strong muscles, you must exercise. Strong math ability, work problems. Strong musical skills, practice your instrument. And if you want to be strong in the things of God, then you must choose to live out and apply in life the principles and the methods of God. It's pretty simple.
1: Right. We've all heard that phrase, if you don't use it, you'll lose it. And Jesus actually taught this reality in the parable of the talents in Matthew 25:14 through verse 30. Those servants who invested and used their talents had gained more. Likewise, when we apply ourselves and use the abilities God has given us, we will gain more skill, insight, wisdom, and we grow in godliness.
0: You know, I find even like not even setting out to to do a, you know, a specified worship in the morning. But when I get to, I will listen to spiritual things on the way to work. But when I get to work, if I talk to the guys about reality-based spiritual stuff, how things work, how things are designed, you know, if we do this, this will happen because of, you know, and when I'm talking like that and I'm just expressing myself, I get stronger for that day. You know what I'm
1: right.
0: saying?
1: And so, you know what, the other thing I want to stop before we get further into the spiritual is to come back to the actual and the practical regarding exercise, because a lot of times we see examples out in the real world and they're, you know, everybody's super fit and they're able to do all these things. And for me, I looked at it and said, well, I can't do that, so I won't do anything, until I got to the place where I recognized that if I just walked, whether it be 5 minutes a day or standing in place or whatever it may be, that initial little effort to do any type of exercise has always led to something greater. And I guess that is kind of spiritual, right? If we put a little bit of faith out or a little bit of trust in God, then God can build on that trust to give us more trust. So I just want to encourage anybody out there who may be struggling with the physical exercise, as long as you checked with your doctor, because we are not doctors and we don't know.
0: No.
1: But to just try, you don't have to go out and do this elaborate stuff or join a gym or run a marathon. It's about getting a couple of minutes of walking in a day, whether it's walking around your house or your apartment, but just to take a nice deep breath and to move your body. That's all it is move.
0: Wake those organs up, get them some oxygen. I'm actually listening to a book right now. Who's the author?
1: Bree Brown.
0: Bree Brown. And she was talking, and this is fascinating, because what you're talking about looking around and seeing what else is going on around, she's talking about she hits the pool, and she's in a lane, and she's in her zone, and she's and just, you know, swimming at her own pace, and this is feeling good about that exercise. And the next thing she knows, she starts paying attention to the guy or girl in the next lane who she doesn't know, she knows anything about, and she starts competing with them. And this is in her book. And you get that. You want to ruin something for yourself? Start comparing yourself to other people.
1: Right. Because it just, you know, we all have our own individual relationships with God. It's that throughout our whole life, you know, whether it be diet, dress, exercise, job, home, whatever it may be, we're all individuals. And we, you know, the only thing that we need to worry about is what our relationship with God is.
0: That's right.
1: An individual basis as well.
0: That's right. You know, and if we bury those talents, then we'll lose what we had. If we don't actively choose to live out those principles of God, then while we may claim a legal salvation, our spirit, it will atrophy, and we become spiritually weaker, less capable of fulfilling God's purpose for our lives.
1: Right. So I want to encourage all of us to be spiritually healthy, to be reborn, washed and cleansed by the Spirit, nurtured by taking in the truth of God into our hearts and minds, rest in goodness and grace of God, and actively choose to apply God's principles into our lives and into all that we do. I guess that was Paul's advice to us, right?
0: Yeah. He exercised his faith. He didn't just sit around. Near the end of his life, he wrote, "I have fought the good fight. I have finished the race. I have kept the faith. Now there is in store for me the crown of righteousness, which the Lord, the righteous judge, will award me on that day."
1: Right.
0: "And not only to me, but all those who have longed for his appearing." That's 2 Timothy chapter 4, verses 7 and 8.
1: Right. It is a very encouraging and beautiful promises for all of us who fight the good fight, a crown of righteousness given to us by Jesus himself. But what does it mean to fight the good fight?
0: Yeah, you know, the Bible often uses warfare language. And just like, let's go back to the physical. I don't always feel like exercising. And there's a battle for me to do what I need to do to keep physically fit. And there's that war, and it's also a battle because we fight that carnal nature. We not only fight it to go out and do physical exercise, we fight it to do spiritual exercise as well, and it runs parallel. So that nature is constantly pulling us to go the easy way. You know what I'm saying?
1: Mm-hmm.
0: And that's why I'm so thankful for my wife, because if I don't feel like walking, most of the time she will. And she will, and you know, we had to do a diet change a while back, and she got right on the same bandwagon as I did, and because I needed to do that for my health, for the sugar in my blood, as well as some other stuff that's going on, and things had to change, and she's right alongside with me, and that's what a partner does. And so when we're exercising physically or spiritually, it's great to have that person that is quote unquote on the same page, where you can strengthen one another. And when you do it, it's fun. It's good. It works, you know, and that's very, very important. So like I say, the Bible, it lots of times uses warfare language. We're to put on the full armor of God so that we can stand against the devil's schemes. For we're fighting against wicked spiritual forces in heavenly worlds. Ephesians 6, 11 and 12. We're to wield the sword of the Spirit, which we are told is the word of God. Ephesians 6, 17 and Hebrews 4, 12.
1: Right. And it was interesting. The Bible tells us, though, that we're to be living in the world. We don't wage war as the world does. The weapons we fight with are not weapons of the world. On the contrary, they have divine power to demolish strongholds. So when we put on the full armor of God, it's not an action towards someone else. It's a shoring up of our own faith, of our own beliefs, to be settled into that truth about God.
0: Yes, we demolish arguments and every pretension that sets itself up against the knowledge of God, and we take captive every thought to make it obedient to Christ. You know, 2 Corinthians chapter 10 tells us that.
1: But we are, let's not get it wrong, we are in a war, and the war is not external. It's an internal one. It's happening inside of each and every one of us, that we wage this war between right and wrong in us. And this, and Paul wrote,
0: and I'm so thankful he wrote this, because Paul, as we know, was an open book. And I think personally that being an open book, because, you know, I mean, look at what David wrote after he had sinned with Bathsheba, after he asked God to create in him a clean heart. Does God know what David did? Yes. Do the angels know what David did? Yes. Do we now know what David did? Yes. And so David was an open book. He poured his heart out to God for cleansing, but he also, just like Paul, he understood that this is nature, and this is Romans 7, and I'm so thankful for it. Romans 7 says, when I want to do good, evil is right there with me. For in my inner being, I delight in God's law. But I see another law at work in the members of my body, waging war against the law of my mind and making me a prisoner of the law of sin at work within my members. Do you often feel that tug of, you know, that carnal tug?
1: Yeah, just when we were, you know, you said it was nice to have me along in this journey for the last diet change that we made. But, you know, there's times when I want to revert back to the old behavior and indulge when I shouldn't, because it's not healthy for me, let alone not healthy for you. But those are times when God can, you know, when you stop and you think about it, then you have the opportunity to make a correct decision. It's just like I had gotten a phone call from somebody that we work with on a regular basis, and things were going really difficult for her. And she said, I don't even drink, because she was an addict, a drug addict. I don't even drink, but I want to drink right now. And I said, I was so glad that she had called me, because instead of picking up that bottle or going to the store and buying something, her instinct was to call and to talk through it, as opposed to going directly to the behavior that we know is not the right behavior. She chose to do, she put a intermediate step in between, which caused the outcome to be different than what it was set in her mind to do.
0: And this is fascinating, because I don't know if she understood how much good she did you when she called.
1: Right.
0: And with you, I don't know about you, but with me, a lot of times somebody's name comes up on the phone and I don't want to answer it,
1: mm-hmm.
0: because I know it's going to be a 20-minute discussion and I have my agenda already planned, and my agenda is just that. It's my agenda. It's not God's agenda.
1: Right.
0: You know?
1: Right.
0: And so the only way we can get involved in helping other people is to help other people. You have to go against that nature,
1: mm-hmm.
0: and make that first move.
1: Mm-hmm.
0: And aren't you thankful you answered that phone?
1: Absolutely. And then as we see, it's a very plain display of God's cycle of beneficence, right? A cycle of where we are all helping each other, and the connection is a circle. It's not somewhere out in the open. So now, because it was a blessing to me, I've reiterated what happened here on this program, and hopefully that will in turn bless somebody who's listening.
0: Exactly.
1: And so that's how God works. He works on this exponential timeline to help people to be restored. But we are warring against the power of sin, selfishness, fear, lies, deception, propaganda, lust, and the evil methods of this world. The primary focus of our fight is internal, and it's against our own fears, our hurts, our disappointments, our doubts, the inherited desire of selfishness, and all the dysfunctional and destructive habits that we've developed and what we've mastered along the road of our life.
0: Yeah, and this is an important, I like what you said, that we've mastered some really, really rotten stuff.
1: Right.
0: And I know for me and for a lot of people that I talk to that are just getting clean and sober, they want the change to happen immediately.
1: Mm-hmm.
0: It has to be your choice, or else if God could just flip a switch and change you, you wouldn't be you.
1: Right.
0: All those things, he would destroy your individuality, see? He can't force you to do anything against your will, because it would change. That's not God. And remember, Paul is talking about arguments against the knowledge of God. We have to understand who God is, and God is going to allow you to become who you want to become, and he's going to present right, wrong, and all these options, but it's got to be your choice, so you aren't destroyed.
1: Right. And I think what's beautiful about the process, and God knew this before it was even created, the process was that as we do that, we're building up our own characters and our own individuality, just like you said, Rich. And so each time we decide, we're building up, and the body, the Bible refers to it as a temple. So we're building up this structure of choices and decisions that create this being. And so it's not just actions and things, it's actually the creation of a being that becomes, I don't know what I'm trying to say, but it's like we become an image of something, and it's through those choices and what do we want to promote as our image and who we are as individuals. Are we selfish, or are we giving, or... And so all those little decisions are all a part of that process. So if God was to flip the switch, we'd lose that experience. And God is a God of experience. He wants us to grow through actions that we take in union with him.
0: Yeah, you can watch all the films you want on swimming.
1: Mm-hmm.
0: Unless you dive in and actually do it, you're not going to learn how.
1: Right.
0: You know, and it's the same thing with anything else. You know, there are guys that I used to watch hit the baseball. I remember my dad used to love Ted Williams. He had this perfect swing. You can study that swing all day long. Until you hop in that batter's box, you're not going to be able to swing like that.
1: Right.
0: And so we have to understand spiritual things are the same way. Until you hop in that batter's box and until we understand that God has set things up that way, healing by design. You want to be healed, you ask God to come into your heart, change your heart, and then we need to step out in faith.
1: But you know, I think the most beautiful thing is that I don't know about you because I'm not a parent, but I would be thinking that I would want my child to act and to do things a certain way. But God takes that risk and says, I'm going to let you be an individual and you can choose right or wrong. I'm going to love you. I will allow you to suffer the consequences of those choices, but he gives that freedom to each and every one of us. And that just blows my mind because most of us would want to control what's under our power, right?
0: Yeah.
1: But God does not control us at all. He allows that freedom, the freedom to not choose him, the freedom to do wrong or the freedom to do right. And in that is part of his character that I think he wants each one of us to understand that exists and that's who he is.
0: That's how good he is. He has given us all plenty of evidence of who he is and everything around us. You know, you look at nature, you look at how things work, like we're talking about exercise today and how important it is to stay physically fit and how that correlates with spiritual exercise. And you choose to do physical exercise. Mm-hmm. You choose that.
1: Right.
0: No one can force you to do that because forcing that against your will, it just doesn't work.
1: It's not as effective as if you are choosing to do and you enjoy what you're doing. And God desires us to enjoy our lives and to participate and to be present and happy and engaged.
0: Yep. And so exercise is such an important part. And so I think what I'm kind of getting out of this whole thing is because we have the freedom to choose and because of all the benefits of exercise and whatnot and how our carnal nature wants us to control other things. Well, the Bible says those who belong to Christ have crucified the sinful nature. I'm not crucifying your sinful nature.
1: Right.
0: I'm responsible to crucify mine and the passions and desires. And the only way I can do that is to step out in faith. Because we have to make a move. God's not going to destroy our individuality. He is not going to destroy our individuality. You know what I'm saying?
1: Right.
0: And so so we have to step out in faith. If you live according to the sinful nature, you will die. But by the Spirit, you will put together the misdeeds of the body. You will live. Romans 8:12.
1: Right. So we have to put to death, therefore, whatever belongs to our earthly nature. So all those things that are bad for us have to be let go. They have to be, given over to God so that our hearts can be changed to the pure things in life.
0: Yep, that's how it works. And we're coming near the end of the program here, folks. We're going to have to wrap it up. Remember, we give away free resources. Just go to www.justasiamministries.com and Susan will ship it out for you for free. That's what we do. And remember, folks, there's only two ways to live your life. One is like nothing is a miracle. The other is like everything is a miracle. And you have the freedom to choose.

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10: Desperate times call for desperate measures, and the IRGC may never have faced a situation as desperate as its predicament at the moment. Yes, the conflict with Iran has gone on longer than Donald Trump anticipated. The shock and awe campaign in March did massive strategic damage, but the regime has managed to survive. Diplomatic efforts to resolve the conflict have gone nowhere. Trump finally landed on the most rational approach left. The naval blockade has eliminated Iran's income from black market oil. Scott Bessent's economic D-Day has stripped the IRGC of any other financial resources. The Iranian rial has collapsed. Domestic discontent with the regime will keep increasing to existential levels. The siege of Iran provides the best chance for success in eliminating a regime that has waged war against the U.S. for 47 years. Trump needs to exercise strategic patience to see this strategy to a successful conclusion, and so do the American people. I'm Ed Morrissey.
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13: 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Reuters Institute says we're now one of the top news brands in the nation. 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
15: 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The passion and desire of Way of Grace is that you might come to a saving knowledge of God through His Son, the Lord Jesus Christ, which is eternal life. The Lord Jesus Christ is the answer to all of our problems in this world, and He's the only way into the world that's yet to come. May today's message help you to see Him coming in the volume of the book that is written of Him, the Bible. Now, here's Pastor Adrian.
16: Was slain for us. She has mingled her what? The wine here is a symbol of what? The blood of Christ. The blood of Christ. What do we do at the beginning of every month? We observe the Lord's table, don't we? That denotes the fellowship we have with God. And it's only for people who are feeding on the bread, which is Christ's body, and who are drinking the doctrine of the blood of Christ by faith. And then it says, she has also furnished her table. I was going to go further. We got to keep moving. I wanted to take you through the first 6 or 7 verses there, but we won't have time. But I wanted you to see that this was in the tabernacle. Now, go to point 5. Let's move to point number 5. And if we can get that table back up, you only have one table with bread on it, right? The show bread. I might have put a second one in there. I can't remember. Let's go back to Hebrews, to our home text. So much I want to show you. Go back to chapter 9, and we're moving to point 5. Let me just touch on this real quick. I want you to see, ready, the reality embodied in the showbread. Okay? If we have the showbread back up there, the reality that's embodied in the showbread. You can see it here, 2, 3, 4, 5, 6, and the same on the other side. 12 Old Testament tribes. How does that point to us in the New Testament? We're saved because we received apostolic doctrine by the 12 apostles who made up the nucleus of the New Testament church. So you can still see yourself here. All right? Now, the reality in the showbread. Look with me in verse 2. Hebrews 9:2. There was a tabernacle made, the first, wherein was the candlestick and the table and the what? Show bread. And we said that that term means bread of face. That term show bread, it denotes a setting forth. It's like having a predetermined purpose set before you that you plan to execute. It is a predetermined purpose and objective that you've set before you that you plan to execute. Can you guys get that? A setting forth. It's a proposal, or the word means predetermination. So there's a couple things I want you to see here, letter A. First thing is the showbread here. 12 loaves were constantly before God's face. We touched on that already, didn't we? Constantly before God's face. That's Leviticus 24 verses. Turn there real quick. Leviticus 24. The bread was constantly in God's presence. It was not in the most holy place, but it was in the holy place. And yet it was in God's presence, whose eyes were set upon it from the most holy place. And you guys are going to Leviticus 24. I hope you're there. Verse 5 talks about what? Show bread. Notice when it says, you shall take fine flour. Why is it fine flour? Y'all see that there? Because it's gone through a sifting process to get all the lumps and bumps and clumps out of it. That's your sanctification and mine. We got a lot of lumps and bumps and clumps that don't honor God. So he takes us through a refining process. When we come out on the other side, we will be perfect and made fine and acceptable in God's sight. That's the Holy Spirit's work. He only purges those that he loves. He takes his church through the sieve of the gospel. This is the winnowing fan that John talked about. Now he says here, he'll take the fine flour and bake 12 cakes. That's what we're seeing there. They're up. 2/10 deals should be in one cake, and you shall set them in 2 rows, 6 in 1 row, upon the pure table before the Lord. and you shall put pure frankincense upon each row. The frankincense there is a symbol of our acceptance because of Christ's atonement for us. And then it says that it may be on the bread for a memorial, even an offering made by fire unto the Lord. It's really beautiful. And in verse 8, this was changed out every week. Every Sabbath, he shall set it in order before the Lord continually, being taken from the children of Israel by a what? Everlasting covenant. So does that mean they're to be continuing to do this now? No. We talked about that. That term everlasting means it can, depending on the context, mean forever, or it can mean for a long duration. In this context, it would be for a long duration until Christ came and fulfilled the whole law, okay, and put it away by his death at the cross. The spiritual reality lives on forever because we will always be the bread of God in Christ too, all right? So I wanted you to see that. What else does this represent? Letter B. Ready? Can we get that symbol back up there again? Look at this bread again. This is you and I before the Lord. Ready? We already said that this bread up here represents God's predetermination. And if the bread is constantly before his face, ready? What this means is that the bread, which points to Christ, which also points to God's people in Christ, was eternally, from all eternity past, in the mind of God, set before his face. In other words, God's elect people who are like bread to God were always set before his face in love and in preordination and for their salvation even before he put the stars in the sky. God was thinking about us and loving on us and planning our salvation in Jesus Christ before the foundation of the world. We were before his face. We were before his eyes. Blessed be the God and Father of our Lord Jesus Christ, right? Who has blessed us with all spiritual blessings in heavenly places in Christ, according as he has chosen us in him before the foundation of the world. I want you to see that here with the bread here. It points to your election. 12 tribes means that God chose 12. 12 apostles means that God chose 12. It's a symbol of your election, okay? Very important. Can I get up Philippians 4:3? Did you know that before the world began, God wrote your name in a book? Did y'all know that? Now, there's the book of life, and then there's the Lamb's book of life. I don't have time to get into the distinctions today, but the believer, the elect person, their names are written in both. If you're a believer, your name's written in the book of life, and your name's written in the Lamb's book of life, and your name can never be removed from either one of them. Here's one of them here, the book of life, Philippians chapter 4, verse 3. Paul talks about it here. He says, and I entreat thee also, true yoke fellow, help those women which labored with me in the gospel. They supported him and helped him and provided for him whatever he needed in his labors, with Clement also, and with other my fellow laborers whose names are written in the book of life. If you're a true believer, your name is in that same book. God loved you, took out his grace pen, and wrote your name in it with blood before the foundation of the world. Isn't that beautiful? We love the doctrine of election, that God was loving on us and electing us and planning his salvation for us even before there was an us. It's really beautiful. The other thing I want you to see is letter C. Christ can also be seen. We can get that bread back up. Can we get that bread back up there? Let's get the bread back up there. Christ, our food and our feast. The bread here is Christ. He's the one on whom we feed. Jesus himself said, I'm the true bread which came down from. There you go. Right? So you should see yourself here in the 12, but you should also see Christ, who's the bread of life, and therefore you should see yourself in Christ. Don't ever see yourself apart from Christ or out of Christ. Only in Christ. And we're only bread because we're in Christ. All right, let's keep going. For time's sake, let's jump down to the next title, and let's go back to Hebrews 9. And I'm almost certain we won't get through all these today, but maybe we'll get through a portion. That's okay. Let's go back to Hebrews 9, please. I hope you are all making your way back there. That's our home text. Our first point under this title, this is part 2. Ready? The prefigurement of the Holy of Holies. Now we're going through the next veil, and we're entering into the what? Holy of Holies, the most holy place. Now we're going to enter in here, and I want to get up several items. But first, I want you to see it, verse 3. It says, and after the second veil, the tabernacle, which is called the holiest of all. That's what I told you. Verse 4, which had the golden censer and the ark of the covenant overlaid round about with gold, wherein was the golden pot that had manna and Aaron's rod that budded and the tables of the covenant, and over it the cherubims of glory, shadowing the mercy seat, of which we cannot now speak particularly. This is as far as we're going to get today. I have a question for you. Do you notice what's missing here? Those of you that read your Bibles, if you don't read your Bible, you have no idea what I'm talking about. But if you read your Bible, you probably notice, hey, what? He didn't mention the altar of incense. Did you catch that? Look at verse 4. He said he had the golden censer. That's different than the altar of incense. It was also made of gold. There's a distinction between those things. I want to talk about the significance of that. So if you're in point one, again, that's why it reads the golden censer. Because Paul says in verse 4, which had the what? Golden what? Censer. The golden censer seen in Christ and in you. Now, this latter part of the message today in the holy place, every article, I want you to see Christ, but I also want you to see how it points to ourselves. And therefore, it implies responsibility for how we're to live and what we're to do. Okay? So we rejoice in Christ. And yet, we have a responsibility because the Lord has work for us to do. All right. Right. So what do I want you to see here? Now, let's get the golden censer up if we can. Now, to understand this, we're going to have to turn to two places. We're going to turn to Exodus 30. Exodus 30. What I'm going to show you in Exodus 30 is what Paul does not mention, and I'm going to explain why he does not mention it. I'm going to give you a hint. Okay, so we're putting that up. We're turning to Exodus 30. We're going to look right now, if you want to capture this in your notes, at the golden altar of incense. That's what we're getting ready to look at right now. Now, Exodus 30 makes it clear that there was an altar of incense, but the altar of incense was not in the Holy of Holies. It was in the holy place. But Paul, in verse 4 and 5, describes in connection with the most holy place. And yet, Paul didn't say it was in there. His verbiage is, he's carefully using words that would describe the altar of incense as pertaining to the most holy place, but not necessarily being physically in there. We'll talk about what that means here, okay? Now, this is the golden censer. We can't say for sure exactly what it looks like, but we have a decent idea. It would look probably something like this, okay? Let me give you a visual of this. We're going to come back to it. Okay, I want you to see the connection between this, the golden censer, and the altar of incense in Exodus 30. Is everyone in Exodus 30? Here's the altar. This thing was too big. The priest is not picking this up and taking that in there. It didn't have wheels on it, okay? So we need to see the connection. And again, what we're looking at is how come Paul is describing the golden censer? He didn't mention the altar of incense. He mentions this, the golden censer. There's a connection between this, the golden censer, and the altar of incense, which is seen in Exodus 30. You guys with me? Let's learn what the connection is. Start at verse 1, Exodus 30, verse 1. It says, and I also I have an image of the golden altar of incense. Can we get that up? We're going to start in verse 1. He'll get it up for us. Verse 1, and you shall make a what? Altar to burn what? Incense on. Of shittim wood shall you make it. All right. Now, this is different than the brazen altar. I showed us this last week. The brazen altar was out in the court. That thing was constantly burning with fire, and they would put the animal and burnt sacrifices on that. That was in the court. This is a different altar. It's on the inside of the tabernacle, and it's in the holy place. You guys with me? It's the altar of incense, okay? And it's made of shittim wood. He says, you shall make it of shittim wood. Did you guys see that there? I'm going to come back to the significance of shittim wood in a little bit. Verse 2, A cubit shall be the length thereof. A cubit's about a foot and a half, roundabout. A cubit shall be the length thereof, and a cubit the breadth thereof, and four square shall it be. See that there? And two cubits shall be the height of it thereof. The horns thereof shall be of the same. Let's stop there for a minute. I want to get this up on the overhead. Can you guys see that? Sorry for the dark background. This is gives us a representative idea of what it would look like. On the inside, it's shittim wood. On the outside, it's overlaid with what? Gold. One of the things it represents is the hypostatic union of Jesus Christ. We're going to get into that. Try not to get into it too soon. Okay, hold on. Okay. We can use this one too. Okay? It's overlaid with gold. And at the top, in each corner, what do you see? A horn. There's four horns. Four horns. Guess what? In Yom Kippur, on the Day of Atonement, when the high priest came in, he slaughtered the animal and he brought blood in. Before he went into the most holy place, he had to deal with this thing. One of the things he had to do is he had to put blood on each horn. He had to put blood on each horn. I'll show you this. It's four square, and there's a horn. Look at the last part of verse 2. The horns thereof shall be of the same, right? You can see that there. And then if you go down to verse 10, it says, Aaron shall make an atonement upon the what? Horns of it. Once in a year with the blood of the sin offering of atonements. Why is Aaron putting blood on the horns? Two things. You want to capture this in your notes. First, the altar of incense represents prayer. The prayer of Christ and the prayer of the saints mingled with Christ's prayer. Horn in the scripture symbolizes what? Power. Prayer to God by true believers is powerful. God hears and answers the prayers of his people. The fervent and effectual prayer of a righteous man does what? Avails much. James 5. If you don't believe that, you won't pray. But praying people know that God hears prayers and answers prayers. That's the first thing I want you to see. The second thing is he put blood on those horns. Not only because God wants prayer from his people all over the world, but it symbolizes the blood of Christ via the gospel going to the four corners of the world. And by that preaching, men and women will be saved because there's what? Power in the blood. Is there power? Don't we sing songs about there being power in the blood? That's why the blood was put on the four horns. Y'all still with me here? All right. Now, go back to verse 2. It says it's four square, which points to the gospel going to the four corners of the world. And we're praying for God's elect to be saved from all over the world. And then it says,

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1: There's a wonderful promise in the Bible, and here it is. 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
2: Cart. Y'all remember that? Because he wasn't supposed to be moving the ark on an ox cart. He was supposed to be carrying it with staffs. He was a part of the Levitical priesthood, so he should have known better. That's why God killed him. It was presumption. He wasn't supposed to touch the ark. Okay? But the ark, along with the altar of incense, were to be carried this way. The staves that go through here represent the mobility of the gospel. You and I are to take the gospel everywhere we go. We are to spread the fragrance and the aroma of the incense of the propitiatory work of Christ everywhere we go. Everywhere we go, in our communities, in our homes, in our neighborhoods, in our jobs, at the gym, in our walk, everywhere we have the opportunity to talk to people about Christ, we're to be carrying this altar of incense with us. Does that make sense? Everywhere we go, that's what the staves represent. What is that? Your responsibility to evangelize. Who have you talked to about Christ this week? It got quiet, huh? Okay, that's between you and the Lord. But if you haven't, you should not be comfortable with that. It should be your desire next week to get those staves on your shoulders and carry the altar of incense, that somebody might smell the sweet fragrance of the atonement of Jesus and be saved, okay? I am going to show you a New Testament verse so you can see what I'm talking about. You can stay here. 2 Corinthians 2:14. Paul described it this way too. The fragrance and aroma of Christ should emanate off us everywhere we go. When you walk by people, they should be, "You smell like Christ. She smells like Christ." I mean that metaphorically. You know that, right? Okay. Notice what it says here, because in our character, in our nature, in our disposition, in our love, in our mercy, in our kindness with people, there should be something of the nature and character emanating from us, something of the nature and character of Christ emanating from us, right? Notice what Paul says. Now, thanks be unto God, which always causes us to triumph in Christ, doesn't he? And make manifest the savor. See it? The savor. The fragrance, the incense, the aroma of his knowledge by us where? In every place, not just at church. In every place. Look at the next verse. And then, for we are unto God a what? There it is. Sweet savor of Christ in them that are saved and in them that perish and go to hell. It's a sweet savor of Christ in God's nostrils when we share the gospel, whether they receive it and get saved or they reject it and go to hell. God is still glorified. The savor is still emanated, so God is still honored. That makes sense. Verse 16. To the one, the person that we preach to and rejects it, to the one we're the savor of death unto death, and to the other the savor of life unto life, who is sufficient for these things? None of us are. None of us are. But we don't have to be, because Christ is our sufficiency. He will fill us with what we need to be effective witnesses for his glory. Amen. So I wanted you to see the savor. I have other verses that I could show you too. Ephesians 5:1-2. You guys going to stay here, because I got a couple more verses I want to show you. I might have to cut one of these out. Look at Ephesians 5. I'm tying the altar of incense here with Jesus right here. Okay, the altar of incense represents Christ as our high priest praying for us. Christ's prayers are powerful. That's why there was four horns, and they're effectual. And God has to hear them because there's blood on the horns. God receives Christ's intercession for us because of the what? Blood. Does that make sense? That's why the blood was on the horn. Watch this. Be ye therefore followers of God. That's what you and I are called to do. Imitators of God. As dear children, the children are called to imitate the parents. Verse 2, how, God? By walking in love. We should be treating our brothers and sisters with love. Husbands, treat their wives with love. Wives, treat their husbands with love and respect. And parents to children, and vice versa, with love. How?

0: as Christ also loved us and has given himself for us. For us, an offering and a sacrifice to God. The offering is his life. The sacrifice is his death. Okay? To God for what? Sweet smelling savor. That means God accepted his sacrifice for us. God is pleased with this sacrifice for us. Therefore, if you are trusting Christ, God is pleased with you too. Is that good? You should see this in the altar here. See it in the altar. Now, you guys are still in Exodus 30, right? Let's keep going. Verse 4, and the two golden rings shall you make to it under the crown, by the two corners thereof, upon the two sides of it shall you make it, and they shall be for places for the staves, the staffs to bear with us, so you can pick it up and carry it. That's what we saw. Okay? You can put it back up there. That means we're to take it everywhere we go, right? We can put the altar back up there. And you shall make the staves of shittim wood and overlay them.
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0: What kind of person does God use to accomplish his will in each generation? Can he really use everyday people like you and me? Well, welcome to Through the Bible with Dr. J. Vernon McGee. I'm Steve Schwetz, and as we turn to Exodus chapter 3, we're going to discover why God chooses certain men and women to fulfill his purposes, and the answer may surprise you. So as you hop aboard the Bible bus, let's make room for our friend and Through the Bible's president, Greg Harris, who's here with some letters from listeners in Western Uganda. Hi, Greg.
1: Hey, Steve. And this is the Runyachatara language. And you and I have actually been to Western Uganda together.
0: Yeah. And I remember we traveled a long distance to get to the studio and immediately went into a very hot studio.
1: Yes.
0: And took calls from callers who were listening to the program. And it was such an encouragement.
1: Yeah, they were so enthusiastic. So you want to read this letter from Joshua?
0: Yeah, this is a great letter. It says, "The lesson about the Day of Atonement in Leviticus 16 really made me confront my own guilt and shame. I had been carrying it around for so long, but God's forgiveness is just so big. It's like he doesn't even remember my sins anymore. So why should I? I'm learning to forgive myself and everyone that has ever offended me and moved forward. It's like a weight has been lifted off my shoulders, and I'm trying to focus on the present and the future rather than dwelling on the past. It's a daily choice, though, not easy, but it's freeing because the grace is sufficient. I'm so grateful that through the Bible program in Runyachatara, our eyes are being opened to the truth of the Word. With each lesson comes a revelation that helps you to self-reflect and understand situations, and above all, understand that God truly cares for each one of us and wants the best for us as his children."
1: Wow, that is such a rich letter that he's given us, an insight into his life. And there's so many things that struck me about it, but one of the things that I really appreciate is it's so easy in the Christian life, and this isn't just restricted to Africa, it's everywhere in the world. Mm-hmm. We know we're saved by grace, but then we move into this sort of subtle works mentality, like, yeah, but he roots everything in the forgiveness, like the changed behaviors, because he knows he was forgiven.
0: Yeah.
1: And it isn't like, I ought to do this, I should. It was because I've been forgiven.
0: Yeah.
1: It changed me. I love that.
0: I also love that he drew all of this out of the teaching on the Day of Atonement in Leviticus 16.
1: Yes.
0: So, I mean, the book of the law.
1: Yeah.
0: And here you have a guy that's understanding grace in the way it should be applied to a believer's life.
1: Well, I was just in a gathering this morning with some of our international leaders, and I mentioned that Dr. McGee's teaching in Leviticus is, in my personal experience, I have never heard another ministry where people say they either came to faith or were convicted seriously about their Christian life through Leviticus.
0: Yeah.
1: It's usually a book that people struggle with, but isn't it exciting that Dr. McGee brings it to life this way?
0: Yeah, absolutely. And I think of the number of Christians that spend so much time almost exclusively in the New Testament. And
1: the
0: beauty of Through the Bible is you go through the entire Bible, and Dr. McGee, as you said, does a great job going through books like Leviticus, which we would normally, you know, maybe just kind of skim over, and it's wonderful.
1: Yeah.
0: So, Greg, why don't you go ahead and pray for us as we begin our study?
1: Father, your word is powerful, and the gospel is powerful, and we thank you that it's changing lives, not just in Western Uganda, but all over the world today as we fling the seed of your word. We pray you would continue to bless it and change people's lives. In Jesus' name, amen.
0: Now we turn to our study in Exodus 3 on Through the Bible with Dr. J. Vernon McGee.
2: Now, last time we left off in the book of Exodus, where God appeared to Moses at the burning bush. And this burning bush represented, we believe, the nation Israel. And Moses turned aside to see why the bush was burning but was not consumed. And today, one of the greatest proofs of the Word of God is the existence, actually, of the nation Israel. It was years ago that the Emperor of Germany, I think it was Frederick the Great, that asked his chaplain one day when there was a lull in business, he says, "What is the greatest proof that the Bible is the Word of God, and that proof you will have to locate in my kingdom? What is it?" And without a moment's hesitation, the chaplain said, "The Jew, sir, he is proof. He's the burning bush that ought to cause the unbeliever to turn aside, take a look. This is amazing that he has existed down through the centuries, here for about 3,500 years, from the days of Moses down to the present hour. He's been in existence. The nations have come and gone, and he's attended the funeral of all of them, but he is still around. And so Moses turned aside, and God spoke to him out of the burning bush. He had to correct Moses' manners. Although he's brought up in the court of Pharaoh, he didn't know enough to take off his shoes in the presence of a holy God. And I'm afraid that a great many folk today get familiar with God. We have today a new approach, we are told. We must learn to identify with this age and adopt a new vocabulary. May I say, it's absolute nonsense. A cute little girl came up to me down in Florida. In fact, she was beautiful. She had the beads in a burlap bag, it looked like, for a cloak. And by the way, several of them were attending the service each evening. And she came up and said, "Well, you communicate." May I say to you, you don't have to adopt their vocabulary. You can communicate. You can identify by taking your place as a sinner alongside of them. They're sinners and we are sinners, and we both need a Savior, and we can all understand that. Perfect nonsense today, and we have some ministers and trying to identify, doing some weird things in order to do it, and they apparently are not getting the message through. I believe the message can be gotten through. Now, we find here that God has come down to deliver these people, and he's making it very clear to Moses what he's going to do, and that he's a holy God. And when you and I approach him, we don't approach him with a "hail fellow, well met" approach. We don't give him that pat on the back. That's not the way you approach God. And if the Lord Jesus came into where you are or where I am right now, the glorified Christ, we'd go down on our face before him. And I don't care who you are, you'd go down on your face before him. Every knee's going to bow to him someday. Now, will you notice, we're told here, God says to Moses, "I've seen the affliction, I've heard their cry, and I've come down now to deliver them." And in verse 8, "And I'm come down to deliver them out of the hand of the Egyptians and to bring them up out of that land into a good land, to a large, unto a land flowing with milk and honey, and unto the place," notice that, "unto the place of the Canaanites, the Hittites, the Amorites, the Perizzites, the Hivites, the Jebusites, and the electric lights." In fact, all the lights are there, by the way. And God's redemption always involves, it's a redemption out of and a redemption into. That is redemption. God has not only saved us from sin, but he's saved us for a holy life. That is the thing that he's made, I think, very clear. Notice what Paul says in the second chapter of Ephesians, verse 5, he says, "Even when we were dead in sins, he hath quickened us together with Christ. By grace ye are saved." Now, that's from Egypt, you see. "And he hath raised us up together and made us sit together in the heavenly places in Christ Jesus." Now, he's brought us up and given us a position in Christ. And if you're saved today, you are completely saved, and you're saved as much today as you'll be a million years from today, because you're in Christ. You've been brought out of Adam, put in Christ. You've been brought out of death and put into life. You've been brought out of darkness and brought into light. You've been brought out of hell, if you please, and put into heaven. That is redemption. It's out of, into. Now, God says, "I'm going to take the children of Israel, and I'm not only going to take them out of, I'm going to take them into a good land." That is the salvation of God. That's redemption. Now listen, verse 9. "Now therefore, behold, the cry of the children of Israel is come unto me, and I've also seen the oppression wherewith the Egyptians oppress them. Come now, therefore, and I will send thee unto Pharaoh, that thou mayest bring forth my people, the children of Israel, out of Egypt. And Moses said unto God, Who am I that I should go unto Pharaoh, and that I should bring forth the children of Israel out of Egypt? Now, do you notice what's happened to this man? 40 years before this, he was ready to deliver them, cocky as he could be, almost arrogant. He went out, you remember, he slew an Egyptian and delivered one of his brethren, because he thought they'd understand. And he looked this way and that way, but he didn't look up. He thought he could do it himself. Now God has trained him for 40 years on the backside of the desert, and he's learned how weak he really is. He's learned that he can't do it himself. And now he's saying, Who am I? I can't do it. My friend, now God can use him. That's the way God has to train all of his men. Have you ever noticed that he does that very thing? God had to take that boy who could slay a giant and put him out into the caves and dens of the earth, and he was hunted like a partridge, and he found out how weak he was, and then God could make him a king. God took Elijah the prophet, who could walk into the court of even Ahab and a Jezebel and say that it's not going to rain, but according to my word. And he said, I'm not apt to say anything either. Soon he just went stalking out. My, you'd think he was a pretty big, brave man, but really he wasn't. God put him out on the desert. That's where God trains this man. And out there on that desert, why, it was a drought. And he put a little stob down in the brook there, and every day he measured it, and the brook was drying up. And he could just look down at that brook and say, My life is no more than a dried up brook. And that's what it is. And when that man found that out, and he also spent a little time looking down in an empty flour barrel, and he ate out of that, he found out that he was nothing. And when he did, then God can use him to face the prophets of Baal and to bring fire down from heaven. Paul says, Paul had to learn it too. When we are weak, then he says we're strong. That certainly is a paradox, but now that's what God has been doing for Moses. Now Moses can be used. You know why? Because he thinks he can't do it. And now that he can't do it, and he knows he can't do it, God can do it through him. One of the reasons that many of us are not used to God today is because we're too strong. Have you ever stopped to think about that? We're actually too strong for God to use us, and he can't use us when we are that. It's out of weakness we're made strong. And God has chosen the weak things of the world to confound the mighty. Here's Moses and Paul the Apostle, too. And if today you are willing to be weak and recognize you're weak, and we'll let God move through you. It's amazing what he can do through a weak vessel. Most of us, may I repeat it, are too strong for God to use us. Now, verse 13, And Moses said unto God, Behold, when I come unto the children of Israel, and shall say unto them, The God of your fathers hath sent me unto you, and they shall say to me, What is his name? What shall I say unto them? And this was something that naturally was a question for Moses. And I'm sure all of us would have had the same question. The problem now is the children of Israel won't accept me at all. And God had told him back in verse 12, he said, Certainly I'll be with thee, and this shall be a token unto thee that I have sent thee. When thou hast brought forth the people, ye shall serve God upon this mountain. But the question of Moses is, How am I going to get them to this mountain, you see? Now notice what God says here to this man. God said unto Moses, I am that I am. And he said, Thus shalt thou say unto the children of Israel, I am hath sent me unto thee. Now I think there's more wrapped up right here in this name than has ever been brought out of it, and I can't spend time here, other than to say actually just a few very primary things concerning this name. It is that name that is called the tetragram, We translate it as Jehovah. It's been translated as Yahweh. How do you pronounce it? Well, it became a sacred name, a holy name to the children of Israel, to the extent that actually they did not know how to pronounce it because they didn't use it. Do you say Jehovah or do you say Yahweh? Well, I candidly, I don't know what you say, and I haven't found anybody that can tell me what to say. And this is the name that he's to be known. Now, back in Genesis, he is the Creator. He is Elohim. That he called himself the Mighty God. But here he is the self-existing one. I am who I am. It could be translated like that. Thus shalt thou say unto the children of Israel, I am, hath sent me unto you, the existing one. Over in Psalm 135:13, he says this, Thy name, O Lord, endureth forever, and thy memorial, O Lord, throughout all generations. Now that name is the name that's here. I am who I am, the self-existing one. The important thing, I think, for us to see, this is the name that is the name that speaks of the fact that God is, that God exists. Or, let me read Isaiah 50, verse 4, The Lord God hath given me the tongue of the learned, that I should know how to speak a word in season to him that is weary. He wakeneth morning by morning. He wakeneth mine ear to hear as the learned. The Lord God, the self-existing one, the one that is the Creator, the one who is the Savior. And this is the one that I believe is none other for us today than the Lord Jesus Christ. This is what he's to tell the children of Israel. Now notice, verse 15, And God said moreover unto Moses, Thus shalt thou say unto the children of Israel, The Lord God of your fathers, the God of Abraham, the God of Isaac, and the God of Jacob hath sent me unto you. This is my name forever. This is my memorial unto all generations. That is the God that appeared unto Abraham and Isaac and Jacob. This is the procedure that he is to use. Verse 16, Go and gather the elders of Israel together and say unto them, The Lord God of your fathers, the God of Abraham, the God of Isaac and of Jacob, appeared unto me, saying, I have surely visited you and seen that which is done to you in Egypt. And I have said, I will bring you up out of the affliction of Egypt unto the land of the Canaanites, Hittites, Amorites, Perizzites, Hivites, Jebusites, unto a land flowing with milk and honey. And they shall hearken to my voice, and thou shalt come, thou and the elders of Israel, unto the king of Egypt. And ye shall say unto him, The Lord God of the Hebrews hath met with us, And now let us go, we beseech thee, 3 days' journey into the wilderness, that we may sacrifice to the Lord our God. For I'm sure that the king of Egypt will not let you go. No, not by a mighty hand. I'll stretch out my hand. I'll smite Egypt with all my wonders, which I'll do in the midst thereof. And after that, he'll let you go. The thing is here that God is giving to Moses the agenda. This is the procedure. He's to go first and call the elders of the children of Israel and to let them know God is calling and that he's come down now to deliver them. Then with the elders, he's to go first to Pharaoh and he's to break it gently to him. He doesn't say, we're going out now all the way back into the land of Canaan. We're leaving you for good. But we just want to go 3 days out in the wilderness to make a sacrifice unto our God. Now he says, Pharaoh won't let you do that. Then he says, that will open up the campaign that I'll carry on against the gods of Egypt. And after that campaign, though I will show mighty wonders, he'll still not let you go. But finally, I will bring one that will cause him to let you go. And God says, I've come down now to deliver you, and this is the way it's going to be. When we get to the plagues of Egypt, we'll see it actually was a battle of the gods I think this is one of the most remarkable things. But we have so many wonderful things coming up here in this book of Exodus. So let me move on. Now, after that, God says he'll let you go. Verse 21, and I'll give this people favor in the sight of the Egyptians. It shall come to pass that when ye go, ye shall not go empty, but every woman shall borrow of her neighbor. Now, notice that word borrow. It's not steal. Well, actually, what it means is to take back wages. You see, they were slaves. They were not being paid. And now God says, you're going to collect your back wages. And that's what they're to do. And of her that sojourneth in her house, jewels of silver, jewels of gold, raiment, and ye shall put them upon your sons and your daughters, and ye shall spoil the Egyptians. Just think of it. There were several hundred years of slavery. And God says, you're going to collect back wages for all of that. And I'm going to send you out of the land of Egypt. That brings us to chapter 4 here. And we see now the return of Moses to Egypt and the announcement of the deliverance to Israel. But Moses, he has a great many hurdles to get over and a great many questions in his mind. Now notice, and Moses answered and said, but behold, they shall not believe me, nor hearken unto my voice, for they will say, the Lord hath not appeared unto thee. That would be a natural answer, would it not? And the Lord said unto him, what is that in thine hand? And he said, a rod. Now that rod will become the badge of authority for Moses, because he's going to use it in many different ways. But now here is the first. He said, cast it on the ground. And he cast it on the ground. It became a serpent. Moses fled from before it. And I think it was a vicious monster, by the way. The thing to make sure is that actually there'll be no power in that rod at all. It could be an instrument of Satan just as well. It could be satanic. It must be used for God. It's just like if you've got a dollar bill in your pocket. You take that dollar bill out, that dollar bill could have been used to help pay for a murder. It could be used for prostitution, can be used for gambling, can be used for liquor, and that sort of thing. In other words, that dollar bill can become a serpent, friend. It's only when it's put in the hand of a man of God who's moving at the hand of God that it can be used for God, you see. This is a tremendous lesson that God is giving here. And the Lord said unto Moses, put forth thine hand and take it by the tail. He put forth his hand, caught it, became a rod in his hand. A great many people say to me about television, it's of the devil. And you remember years ago they used to say of the automobile, it's of the devil. They used to say it of radio, that it's of the devil. Sure, devil can use it, uses all these instruments. Sure, the radio is of the devil. It can be used to the devil, but grab that serpent by the tail and help keep the Through the Bible radio on the air, friend, and make it a rod in the hand of God today. I get a little wary of a lot of these super pious people saying, oh, that's of the devil. And they never give a dime to keep these Christian radio programs on the air. They never try to get a Christian message on TV. And they never use their automobile to bring some dear saint to church. May I say to you, grab the old serpent by the tail and use it for God today. We need to do that. Now, God's not through teaching Moses these great spiritual lessons. We're going to see something else. And God says that rod in your hand will become an instrument that'll convince the elders. And he says, and that's not all. I have another lesson for you, and we got to save that one till next time. And not only that one we're going to get next time, but I mentioned a day or two ago about the home life and the wife of Moses, and I raised some questions. And next time, we're going to deal with that. What about the home life of Moses, really? We'll look at that. Until then, may God richly bless you, my beloved.
0: Well, it's true. God can use anything or anyone to accomplish his purposes. 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I'm Steve Schwetz, and as always, I'll meet you back here next time as together we make our way through the Bible.

0: Our story on the Bible Bus today is just one step in a five-year journey through the entire Word of God. 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
5: 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As the 25th anniversary of 9/11 approaches, New York Governor Kathy Hochul is among the leftist Democrats who seem to have learned nothing and forgotten everything. Last week, Hochul visited the Islamic Cultural Center School of New York, whose imam blamed Jews for destroying the World Trade Center after the 9/11 attacks. What's more, Hochul appeared wearing a hijab. Perhaps she thought she was just respecting a religious tradition. But she's dangerously misguided. The hijab is a symbol of female submission, reflecting the view that women's bodies are sinful and must be covered lest men be tempted. Our Constitution protects religious liberty, so Muslim women are free to wear hijabs. But it's ironic and outrageous that left-wing women who accuse conservatives of plotting a real-life Handmaid's Tale embrace a symbol of the very female oppression they claim to fear.
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0: When you bring up the topic of Christ's return and the rapture, it often sparks curious questions and speculation. And while this may fuel intriguing conversations, today on Truth for Life, Alistair Begg points us to the central truths that Scripture makes clear about this anticipated event and tells us what our priority ought to be while we're waiting. Let's open our Bibles to 1 Thessalonians chapter 4. We're beginning with verse 16.
1: Now from the return we go to the resurrection. The Lord himself will come down from heaven with a loud command, and so on. End of verse 16. And the dead in Christ will rise first. At creation God spoke, and it came to be. You can read that in Psalm 33, 9. At the tomb of Lazarus, Jesus spoke, and Lazarus came out. Even the sister said, Jesus, I don't think you want to go to the tomb. Our brother has been dead now 4 days, and his body has begun to show the signs of decay. And Jesus stands outside the tomb, and he cries, Lazarus, come forth. And the gathering crowd must have looked around and said, finally, we know that this Jesus is crazy because he is now speaking to the dead. And we know that the dead cannot hear. And suddenly out of the tomb, still bound hand and foot, walks the relatively embalmed body of Lazarus himself. And the people must have looked at one another and said, as did the disciples on the Sea of Galilee, what manner of man is this that even the dead can hear his voice? Thursday at Lakeview Cemetery, I was pondering this as I anticipated preaching it. As I drove all around there, what a place to get lost, incidentally. You go round and round and round. You never come out the same way you went in. At least I never do. I'm grateful to come out for the time being. I know there's a day when I won't come out, but on that day, I won't be worried about it. But as I wandered around all those tombstones, I said to myself, you know, 1 Thessalonians 4 says that the dead in Christ will rise first. I mean, there's going to be some funeral procession going down round there when all of a sudden it all cuts loose. And people start coming out of those places just unbelievably, dramatically. If you've got a believer in the hearse, all of a sudden, bam, the guy's out of there. The girl's out of there. Hey! You say, oh, we can't believe this. This is far-fetched. Let me tell you something. We can believe this. We do believe this. We must believe this. We need to preach this. Jesus himself taught it in John chapter 5 in teaching concerning life in his name. He says, I tell you the truth, verse 25 of John 5, a time is coming and has now come when the dead will hear the voice of the Son of God, and those who hear will live. People must have been saying, I wonder what he means by that. And in verse 28, he says, do not be amazed at this. For a time is coming when all who are in their graves will hear his voice and come out. Those who have done good will rise to live, and those who have done evil will rise to be condemned. He speaks, and listening to his voice, new life the dead receive. You see, think about it. Why would we have the conviction that we are going to be united with Christ in this way? Well, think about it. We were blind and dead, weren't we? In our own trespasses and in our sins, we weren't seeking God. We were lost in our own confusion. We had nothing to look forward to and no God to whom we might turn. And then God shone the light of his word and the truth of his Son into our hearts, illumined the dungeon of our experience, showed us our sin, showed us a Savior, and we laid hold of his mercy and his goodness. And we were brought from darkness into light. In the same way, into the darkness of the tomb in which we are laid will come the very voice of Christ, and the dead in Christ will rise first. Now, you see, this was the great concern of the Thessalonians, because, you see, they were wondering about what would happen to the people who had died. They knew that Jesus was going to come back again, and they were concerned that they would miss the event. What a shame that our friends and our loved ones have died and they're going to miss the great day. No, no, says Paul, the dead in Christ will rise first. Before the events of verse 17, the resurrected Christ will be accompanied at his coming by his resurrected people. That's something along the lines of verse 14. We believe that Jesus died and rose again, and so we believe that God will bring with Jesus those who have fallen asleep in him. What does that mean? I mean a number of things. It may mean that Jesus returns and he brings with him the souls of those who have been with him in heaven to this point. Or it may well mean that instantaneously, as the bodies are resurrected and as Jesus comes with the souls of those who have been eternally with him, instantaneously they are reunited. And so when we hear and we look up into the skies, suddenly there's a great crowd of people coming. Not just Jesus on his own, but he is bringing his gathered people. He's picked them up from here, there, and from everywhere. They've all been gathering together and like a great swarm across the sky. Do you see why I say this is a cosmic event? We haven't even begun to imagine what this is going to mean. We haven't got into the dimension that this is going to take us when this happens. I'm convinced of it. This is going to so far exceed anything we've ever known. It's going to blow the mind of the unbeliever in a moment and totally freak out the Christian as well. There is no possibility that those who have died in Christ will ever be separated from Christ. We are indissolubly linked to Jesus. We are inseparably linked to Jesus. Think about it. If by nature we are without God and without hope in the world, that we are the objects of his wrath, Ephesians 2, and then the light of the glorious gospel of Christ shines into our lives and we respond in repentance and faith, then we become, as Paul says in 2 Corinthians 5:17, a new creation. If any man be in Christ, he is a new creation. So now I am in Christ. For how long am I in Christ? Forever. Therefore I die in Christ. Therefore, I rise in Christ. Therefore, I will be eternally with Christ. His forever, says the hymn writer, only his. Who the Lord and me shall part? Ah, with what a rest of bliss Christ can fill the loving heart. Heaven and earth may fade and flee. Firstborn light in gloom decline. But while God and I shall be, I am his and he is mine. The return, the resurrection, the rapture. What is this? Verse 17. We're going to be seized. After that, we who are still alive and are left will be caught up, seized, grabbed, snatched, carried off by force. Where do we get the word rapture? We get it from the Latin word rapier, R-A-P-E-R-E. And so our English word has entered to the parlance of the church as a result of the influence of the Latin. The word is descriptive of a sudden swoop and usually of one with such a force that cannot be resisted. And so we anticipate this. The people who are still alive when there is the loud command, the voice of the archangel, the trumpet call of God, and the resurrection of the dead in Christ, the people who are still alive at that point will be caught up together with them in the clouds to meet the Lord in the air. The Greek word is harpazo. That's the Greek equivalent of the Latin rapier and the English rapture. Now let me say a word to you, and it's a word both of caution and encouragement. This is the only place in the New Testament which speaks unambiguously about this event, namely the rapture. That may be a surprise to some of you who have got the rapture appearing all the time and everywhere. But this is the only place in the New Testament that speaks unambiguously to the issue of the rapture. Now, I want to quickly add that there are other places in the New Testament which can justly be said to refer to it, when, of course, this is established as the foundational premise. But none of those other verses in the New Testament, absent 1 Thessalonians 4:17, can establish this fact on their own. So this is it right here in one verse. Everything else may cross-reference it, but nothing else on its own may establish the fact by itself. You say, well, why do you make the point? For this reason, that we better be careful with such limited information about being unduly dogmatic about things that we can't be dogmatic about. Leon Morris says, had we an abundance of detail recorded, we could say a great deal. But we have no more than a few simple facts, and we must not read our pet theories into them. I put it to you that most of the preoccupation with the return of Jesus Christ has been characterized by the emphasis of pet theories and the de-emphasis of absolute verities. Because what is secondary becomes primary, and therefore what is primary inevitably becomes secondary. That what is peripheral becomes central, and therefore the central event begins to become peripheral. The precise words that Paul uses here in verse 17 don't take us very far in our understanding of the details, do they? Don't you find yourself with a lot of questions? After that, we who are still alive and left, and are left for how long, doesn't say, will be caught up. How? Doesn't say. In the clouds. Will we be suspended? Doesn't say. We'll be able to sit on the clouds. Don't be stupid. So on. There's a whole ton of stuff. Is there going to be enough room for everybody? Will we all be there at the same time? What about Moses? Is he going to be there? And what? And so on and so forth. You find you've got more questions than you've got answers. And so the history of the Christian church, especially in America, if I may be so bold as to put it to you, has determined that it will supply all the details, even though the details ain't there. Because it's far more fun to get all the details than it is to live with the bold assertion of the central verity. Namely, there's definitely going to be a return. There's definitely going to be a resurrection of the dead in Christ. And there's definitely going to be a rapture whereby those of us who are still alive in that moment will be gathered up together with those who have had their new resurrection bodies. Now, it is legitimate and it is obvious that students of the Bible are going to ponder this and they're going to draw their own inferences from it. And so they do, and so we might, and so we must. However, it does not give to us the license to condemn others who do not draw the same inferences. And in a way that has not characterized the church ever before 20th century American Christendom, American Christendom has failed to understand that. And you say, well, who are you? Who do you to come here and tell us this? I'm just Alistair, and I'm just here to tell you this. The debates, the divisions, the discussions, and the questioning of the integrity and the validity and the certainty and the commitment of Christians in relationship to a view of the rapture have totally paralyzed great sections of the church in the United States. In Britain, in other places in the world, and I'm not going to argue in favor of this, but I'm just pointing it out factually, the issue there is not to disagree over peculiar inferences as to what is plain, but is to unite over what is plain and to respect the inferences which other people have. But as soon as we raise inference to the position of orthodoxy, then of course, anyone who does not share our inference becomes unorthodox, and since we cannot unite with those who are unorthodox, therefore we cannot unite with them. We have to allow legitimate room for differences of opinion on things about which the Bible is not dogmatic. You say, well, can you apply that, for example, to the deity of Jesus Christ? Absolutely not. Can you apply that to the humanity and the deity of Christ? Absolutely not. Can you apply that to the authority of Scripture? Absolutely not. Well, you say, well, how in the world could we arbitrarily apply it to the return of Jesus Christ? We are not applying it to the return of Jesus Christ in saying this. We are stating categorically and absolutely that the return of Jesus Christ is an absolute certainty, that it will be personal, that it will be visible, that it will be cosmic, that it will be glorious. That there will definitely be his return, there will definitely be a resurrection, that there will definitely be this rapture, a la 1 Thessalonians 4:17. But when it gets down to the details about which the Bible then no longer possesses the same clarity, we have now moved to the realm of inference and away from the position upon which we can be dogmatic. You're going to have to think that out. You'll notice that we'll be caught up together with them in the clouds to meet the Lord in the air. I mentioned earlier that it is in the air that the demons hold sway. Satan is regarded as the prince of the power of the air in Ephesians 2:2. And when we are gathered up with the Lord in the air, he's going to demonstrate his power and his reality on the home turf, as it were, of the devil and his hordes. He's going to establish graphically, cosmically, his mastery over them. We got to hasten to a conclusion. The fourth word is the word reunion. And so we will be with the Lord forever. So we will be with the Lord forever. This is the main thing. Everything leads up to this. And after this, there's nothing more to add. His return won't be local, as we said. It'll be universal. You can read that in Luke 17:23-24. It will transcend all that we know of time and space. What's the toughest thing in life? I think the toughest thing in life is saying goodbye. That's what makes it hard for kids to leave for college. That's what makes it hard for lovers to say goodbye at the airport. That's what makes it hard to look into the eyes of a loved one and know that they will be taken from us in death. That's what makes it hard to watch as our friends and our neighbors are scattered throughout the country. It's parting. And if we could deal with parting, we could deal with everything. I got good news for you. It's all dealt with. We will be with the Lord forever. We're all going to be there, and we're all going to be together. And I, for one, I'm keenly looking forward to that, because I'm tired of saying cheerio to people. Don't you wish you could get all your friends together for one night? Don't you wish you could gather them all up, the ones that have gone, the ones that have left, the ones that have died, haul them all together in one room, and just have a big romping worship service? Don't you wish that we wouldn't have to say cheerio anymore? Don't you wish that it could all be over once and for all? Don't you wish that we were all going to be with the Lord forever? We are. We are. Now, I don't know how it's going to be. I frankly don't know how you're going to get around everybody. I haven't got the foggiest idea, but I do know this. It's going to be fantastic. It's going to be better than the best thing you ever conceived of, the most wonderful party you ever dreamed of, the best reunion you ever created. Imagine your most favorite family reunion, add in every friend you ever loved in all your life, put them all together for one night and multiply it to the nth degree.

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2: The union of all. So what? Because of the final word, responsibility. This is not to allow us to go away and sit in a corner and pat one another on the back. No, he says, here's what to do. Encourage one another with these words. Someone is downhearted. Someone is going through difficult days. Someone is just overwhelmed by the events of the week that await them. Listen, encourage them with these words. Remind them of this ultimate triumph, of this certainty which gives meaning to our existence. Jesus is the rock that doesn't roll. He's the rock, the one that rolls our blues away. He's the rock of my salvation. And finally, the responsibility is expressed not only in the encouragement that we are to give to one another, but it is expressed in the fact that we are to encourage one another purposefully, as the New Testament says, to love and to good deeds. We are to encourage one another to purity, because when he comes, he's coming for the holy. He's coming for the five wise virgins, not the five foolish ones. We are to encourage one another to watchfulness and keeping short accounts with sin. We are to encourage one another in zealous evangelism. Can I give you a wee word of encouragement? Jesus is coming back. Men and women have got no hope. They live in a no-hope generation. Somebody's going to have to tell them. How about you? Seize every opportunity. Every time somebody does something for you, give them one of these. Happened to me yesterday at the driving range, hitting golf balls, lady perspiring like fury, but her head blowing up like a balloon, getting hotter and hotter with every left-handed surge at the ball. I was trying not to look at her. I was frightened she's going to explode. After a little while, she comes across to me and she says, here, I think you should have these balls. I said, well, I know I need the practice. I said, but what's the problem? She says, I haven't done this for 5 years, and I'm about to die. And I said, well, let me give you some money for them, which was an uncharacteristic act of generosity on my part, which all the time hoping she would do as she did and say, no, thank you. And I said, okay, then I can take them. So she poured the balls out for me, and she went away and hit the lingering two. And as she went out, I said, hey, hang on, let me give you something. She said, what? I said, I want to give you an invitation to church. She said, I don't go to church. I said, you're just the girl I'm looking for. Stay there. I got these things, the sheets and everything, got them out. And I said, well, when's the last time you went to church? I don't go to church, never. I said, well, hey, you come to this and you bring your friends. Now, she may not come. I hope she comes. But she'll remember at least somewhere along the journey of her day that somebody cared enough to invite her. Can I encourage you? He's going to return. There's going to be a resurrection. There's going to be a rapture. There's going to be a reunion. Therefore, we've got a responsibility. All the saints who've rested from their labors, they've done their part. Now it's up to us. Will you commit yourself not just to this task, but to the challenge?
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0: 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I'm Bob Lapine. We are glad you've studied God's Word with us today. 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
9: James is saying you shouldn't be surprised because in Amos chapter 9, verse 11, the prophet said, after the temple will be rebuilt, then eventually the Gentiles are going to be called God's chosen people too, and Gentiles will be saved.
10: For God so loved the world is a promise found throughout Scripture, affirms Pastor Brett Metter.
9: James, you see what he did there? Thus saith the Lord in his word. Not just, well, I really think Peter said some pretty nice things there. What Peter said, it matches the Scriptures. That's what you and I are required to do, is search the Scriptures.

0: chapter 15 brings us to an important moment in the early church. Answering a question having eternal consequences, is salvation by God's grace alone, or must people earn it by keeping the law? Coming up, Pastor Brett Metter reinforces from today's word why grace, not works, is the foundation of our faith and salvation. He begins with some background for the discussion.
1: Acts chapter 15, we have the early church dealing with sort of a dispute of a theological question. And it centers around what constitutes salvation. You know, the Jewish believers are struggling with this idea of these Gentiles coming to Christ and believing. And the Gentiles are happy as clams. And the Jews are going, but wait a minute. They got to be circumcised, right? I mean, they got to be following Judaism and the law of Moses, right? Well, some Jews assumed that that must be true, and it comes out here in their teaching. And so the question is going to be asked and dealt with in chapter 15 and answered. And yet we're going to find out this debate, by the way, still rages today, even though the Bible already answers the question. And so we're going to kind of see how this Acts chapter 15 is sort of divided up. In fact, there's several sections of this I'd like to draw your attention to. And the first one is the dispute. Verses 1 through 5 kind of defines the dispute that we're going to have here. And we're going to see that. Let's read in verse 1. And certain men which came down from Judea taught the brethren and said, except you be circumcised after the manner of Moses, you cannot be saved. Now that's a very definitive thing to say, wouldn't you say? You cannot be saved unless you're circumcised. From Abraham all the way to the time of Jesus, the Jews had practiced circumcision. And now these teachers here in verse 1 are teaching that they must be circumcised after the manner of Moses, or else you cannot be saved. So that's verses 1 through 5, the dispute. Do the Gentiles have to be circumcised? Do they have to keep the law of Moses? Well, number 2 on the list here is the discussion. We have the discussion between the apostles and the brethren there at the council of Acts chapter 15. Let's pick it up in verse 6. And the apostles and the elders came together for to consider this matter. And when there had been much disputing, Peter rose up and said unto them, men and brethren, you know how that a good while ago God made choice among us that the Gentiles by my mouth should hear the word of the gospel and believe. And God, which knoweth the hearts, bear them witness, giving them the Holy Ghost, even as he did unto us, and put no difference between us and them, purifying their hearts by faith. How were their hearts purified? By faith, not by works. That's his point. Verse 10, now, therefore, why tempt ye God to put a yoke upon the neck of the disciples, which neither our fathers nor we were able to bear? But we believe that through the grace of the Lord Jesus Christ, we shall be saved, even as they. Then all the multitude kept silence and gave audience to Barnabas and Paul, declaring what miracles and wonders God had wrought among the Gentiles by them. So this council, they're all disputing. Then Peter stands up and everybody's listening to Peter. Peter gives his sort of pitch. And then the multitude silence. They listen to Paul and Barnabas. And perhaps even be persuaded that they were wrong, because these are the people that were disputing about, they're saying, if we're Pharisees and you got to be circumcised. But they were the wrong ones, but they're listening now. You got to give them credit for that, declaring how many miracles, that's what Paul and Barnabas are saying, how they were worked among the Gentiles, which was part of Peter's previous point. The Holy Spirit's obviously working in these people. So this is evidence that God has saved them. So essentially they're saying God has to have accepted the Gentiles. Should we not as well? That's what Paul and Barnabas are basically arguing with this argument of all the healing and what have you. Verse 13, and after they held their peace, James answered saying, men and brethren, hearken unto me. Okay, now we're getting another opinion. You got Peter, you got Paul and Barnabas, now you got James. So he says, listen to me, verse 14, Simeon, which is another name for Peter, some of your newer translations probably say that, hath declared how God at the first did visit the Gentiles to take out of them a people for his name. And to this agree the words of the prophets, as it is written. Now he's quoted from Amos chapter 9, verse 11. After this I will return and I will build again the tabernacle of David, which has fallen down, and I will build again the ruins thereof, and I will set it up, that the residue of men might seek after the Lord, and all the Gentiles upon whom my name is called, saith the Lord, who doth all these things. Verse 18, known unto God are all his works from the beginning of the world. Can I just say, God knew the Gentiles were going to be saved. James is saying, hey, what Peter's saying is right. You shouldn't be surprised, because in Amos chapter 9, verse 11, the prophet said that the temple will be rebuilt. And after the temple will be rebuilt, then eventually the Gentiles are going to be called God's chosen people too. And the Jews just kind of blew that verse off until right about now. They're going, wow, our Old Testament Hebrew Bible said the Gentiles will be saved. And then James said, and God knew this all along. This is part of his plan, verse 18. I love this. This is James confirming what's happening with the word. Do you see what he did there? Thus saith the Lord in his word. Not just, well, I really think Peter said some pretty nice things there. No, he didn't say that. What Peter said, it matches the scriptures. That's what you and I are required to do, is search the scriptures. Remember Acts 17:11, Paul said, be like the Bereans, to search the scriptures daily to see if what is being said is true or false. James is saying, man, the Gentiles are part of the faith, the end. That's kind of what he's saying. But then he goes on in verse 19. He says, wherefore my sentence is, ESV says, therefore I judge, right? This phrasing of James implies that James had a high position of authority in the church. He was probably as respected as a leader as any of these guys. So verse 19, wherefore my sentence is that we trouble them not, which from among the Gentiles are turned to God, but that we write unto them that they, number one, abstain from pollutions of idols, number two, from fornication, number three, and from things strangled, and number four, from blood. For Moses of old time hath in every city them that preach him, being read in the synagogues every Sabbath day. Verse 22, well, before we do that, we're going to kind of cross over some things here. Number three on our list, I want you to notice the direction that we're about to take. So there's the dispute, the discussion, and James is sort of ending the discussion, but he's got a few more things to say. We sort of pick it up in verse 22. Then it pleased the apostles and elders with the whole church to send chosen men of their own company to Antioch with Paul and Barnabas, namely Judas, surnamed Barsabbas, and Silas, chief men among the brethren. Verse 23, and they wrote letters by them after this manner. The apostles and elders and brethren send greeting unto the brethren which are of the Gentiles in Antioch and Syria and Cilicia. Forasmuch as we've heard that certain which went out from us have troubled you with words subverting your souls, saying you must be circumcised and keep the law, to whom we gave no such commandment. Now pause. They wrote a letter to the guys that sent Paul and Barnabas back saying, no, you got to be circumcised or you're not even going to save. That's verse one. So now they're sending a letter back to those guys saying, you know how you thought you were supposed to preach that they're supposed to teach circumcision? You didn't hear that from us. Now that's coming from the bigwigs in Jerusalem. We gave no such commandment. Verse 25, it seemed good to us being assembled with one accord to send chosen men unto you with our beloved Barnabas and Paul. We sent guys to you. Verse 26, men that have hazarded their lives for a time in the name of the Lord Jesus. We have sent therefore Judas and Silas, who shall also tell you the same things by mouth. For it seemed good unto the Holy Ghost and to us to lay upon you no greater burden than these necessary things. That, verse 29, you abstain from meats offered to idols and from blood and from things strangled and from fornication, from which if you keep yourselves, you shall do well. Fare ye well. So now there's clear direction. And I'm really saying that's given clearly in verses 25 through 29 concerning these things that the Gentiles need to do. Notice a couple things about direction. We see this idea of the people, how do you know you get clear direction? I see three things. You'll find direction in verse 25. It seemed good to us being assembled with one accord. Where will you get good direction? In the assembly of the church. That's number one. Where else will you get good direction? You'll find it with gifted people in the church, in the body of Christ. In verses 26 and 27, they're sending these two gifted guys, Judas and Silas. They're going in the name of the apostles, and they're going to tell you the truth, not only by the letter, but by the mouth. So the direction is found from the church, from gifted people in the body of Christ, but you also have direction from the Holy Ghost. That's verse 28. For it seemed good to the Holy Ghost to us to lay on no greater burden to you guys. So if you're looking for direction, those are some safe places to find them. The body of Christ, the church of Jesus Christ, you'll find gifted people giving you the truth, and then also you'll find direction from the Holy Spirit. Well, the letter they sent. Now, in verse 23 through 25, we see the Judaizers, they were laying the burdens on people. Now, Peter and those guys are saying, stop that. You can't do that anymore. And whoever was saying that, whoever continues to say that, they don't represent us. I love how they said that. You know, we gave no such commandment. We didn't say that. I don't know where you got that harebrained idea, but it didn't come from us. That's what they're saying. It's funny because I get that sometimes. People say, well, Pastor Brett said. It's amazing. You'd be shocked at what people say I said. It's kind of a blessing and a curse, but one of the things, everything I say is recorded and available online. So you can check it and see what I said. But I kind of feel like these guys feel very misrepresented, especially Paul, saying that's not our doctrine, this idea of having to be circumcised. Well, we see here, it says in verse 30, so when they were dismissed, they came to Antioch. When they had gathered the multitude together, they delivered the epistle, the letter. And when they, these are the Gentiles, when they read the letter, they rejoiced for the consolation. And I'm going to put a little Brett opinion. And the men were really rejoicing. The Bible doesn't say that, but I'm pretty sure. All the dudes were like, whew, praise the Lord. Let's have a worship service right now. Oh, bless you, Lord. Thank you. But I love it. It's just so funny. They're all rejoicing. Oh, I'm so glad we don't have to be circumcised. And we don't have to keep Moses' law is the idea there. Well, so we've got direction. We've seen the discussion. But now there's a decision that is clear. And that's this verse 30 through 35. And I would just note that that decision makes them glad, verse 31. But it also, verse 32, it says, and Judas and Silas, being prophets also themselves, exhorted the brethren with many words and confirmed them. So remember, a prophet in the New Testament is a word given of exhortation, edification, and comfort, not a foretelling of future necessarily. So they're giving words like that in verse 32. And verse 33, and after they had tarried there a space, they were let go in peace from the brethren unto the apostles. Notwithstanding, it pleased Silas to abide there still. Paul also and Barnabas continued in Antioch, teaching and preaching the word of the Lord with many others. So we have just a little business there dealt with after the decision was made. Now, we come to the final section of this chapter, and it's kind of a little bit of a surprise. We come with a big disagreement. The disagreement we come to in verse 36. And it says, and some days after Paul said unto Barnabas, let's go again and visit our brethren in every city where we have preached the word of the Lord and see how they do. Paul had an idea, man, let's go on our second missionary journey. Let's do it. But it says, verse 37, and Barnabas determined to take with him John, whose surname was Mark. This is the John Mark of the Bible. We see his name mentioned, but this is probably what he's most infamous for, is this division between Paul and Barnabas. We'll talk about that in a second. But verse 38, Paul thought not good to take John Mark, him, with them, who departed from them when they were in Pamphylia and went not with them to the work. So do you remember, we saw there in chapter 13, verse 13, somewhere along the way, John Mark didn't come with them. He was afraid, maybe. We don't know. Maybe he was lazy. Maybe he was afraid. Maybe, you know, after Paul being, you know, stoned to death, John Mark's like, I'm out, dude. I'm not going to hang out with this guy's getting thrown rocks at and they want to kill him. We don't know why John Mark, but Paul says, oh, we're not bringing him. Remember? He bailed on us in Pamphylia. So we're not bringing John Mark. Well, verse 39, and the contention was so sharp between them, Paul and Barnabas, that they departed asunder one from the other. And so Barnabas took Mark and sailed unto Cyprus. And Paul chose Silas and departed, and being recommended by the brethren unto the grace of God, and he went through Syria and Cilicia, confirming the churches. So this is an interesting thing. You've got a big disagreement between two big guns of the New Testament church. You know, this idea of this dispute or disagreement between Paul and Barnabas. They were a duo. You're breaking up the dynamic duo of Paul and Barnabas. They just told everybody of all the wonderful works they had done and seeing all the good things and Gentiles being saved. It was a beautiful testimony. And now the two of them aren't getting along. I wonder if the apostles like, oh man, I wish Paul and Barnabas could get along. Look, they were so effective. They were doing such a good work. And now look at them, they're arguing. Sometimes we feel like that in the church where we see people we disagree with and we have sharp disagreements. John Mark, by the way, was Barnabas's cousin. But, you know, this starts to make one ask, who was right in this? Was Paul right to say, yeah, John Mark's not worthy to go on this trip? Or was it Barnabas who's saying, no, let's bring him along. Give a guy a second chance. Come on, be gracious. God's been gracious to us. Be gracious to John Mark. Like, who's right here? And just for sake of time, I'm going to suggest that both are right. Both are right. Paul and Barnabas are two very different guys. Barnabas, his name means son of encouragement or son of consolation. Barnabas isn't the guy that's speaking. Remember the people when they thought he was Zeus because he wasn't the talker, Paul was the talker. So they thought Paul was Hermes and Barnabas was Zeus because he was this big quiet guy that didn't say anything, which is what they thought of Zeus. So Barnabas is more of a quiet, big, reserved guy, but he's also this comfort. Did you know his name wasn't Barnabas? His name was Joseph. The church named Barnabas Barnabas because he was a son of encouragement. So you kind of see Paul, is he wired as much to be a gentle, loving, you know, softy? If you know Paul the Apostle, he kind of comes off prickly a lot of times. He's not the son of consolation. Paul is just a guy who just tells it like it is and he'll punch you in the face. Remember the scripture I quoted last week to those Judaizers? He says, I would that y'all be castrated. That's something Barnabas probably would have never said. But Paul said it under the inspiration of the Holy Spirit. Is it possible that God designs people to be very different? And should we try to make other people be just like us? You know, Paul, he's got a worldview that's like, we got to go share the gospel with as many people as we possibly can find. Let's go to the biggest cities. I don't care if people throw rocks at me and kill me. I don't count my life dear to myself. I'm out of here. And who's with me? And Barnabas says, I'm with you, but I got to bring John Mark. No, you're not. He's just an anchor. That guy's trouble. Remember when he bailed on us last time? I have no time for people that bails on me. But was Paul wrong to say that? No, Paul did need guys with real intestinal fortitude. He needed to travel with guys that weren't afraid because Silas and he are going to get whipped with whips and thrown in prison and bloodied and they'll be singing songs at midnight. Maybe that's not really what John Mark was cut out for. And so Paul was right because he had to care for the greater church. He was not caring for a single individual. He was saying, it's all about getting more gospel to more people. So forget about John Mark. Meanwhile, God also raised up Barnabas to be the guy who cared about John Mark. And what's so cool about this is they just sort of were disagreeing. Now, one of the things I like to say about this is, you know, it's okay to disagree, but it's not okay to be disagreeable. I think that's the key. And these guys, they disagree, and there was no small disagreement. But I like how they went their own ways. And the question is, did they go their way and ever, did they say, I'm never talking to him again? Well, as it turns out, we have biblical evidence that Barnabas would be one who does restore John Mark, and Paul's going to be one who asks for John Mark to be sent to him because he misses him and wants to see him. Like, we're going to see this healing work between Barnabas and Paul. And they really do what I see in Philippians chapter 2, verses 1 through 4. If there be any consolation in Christ. And by the way, Paul's being sarcastic here. If there's any consolation in Christ, which there is, if any comfort of love, of course, any fellowship of the Spirit, yes. See, what Paul's being ridiculous in saying that. He's saying, of course there's those things. So if any of these things are true, then he says, if any bowels and mercies, he says, fulfill ye my joy that you be like-minded, having the same love, being of one accord, of one mind. Let nothing be done through strife or vainglory, but in lowliness of mind, let each esteem other better than themselves. Look not every man on his own things, but every man on the things of others. This is from Paul, the prickly one. But I believe Paul and Barnabas sort of agreed to disagree, and you can disagree without being disagreeable. Sadly, I see in the church a lot of people like to disagree, but they also really like to be disagreeable. Be careful about your arguments and how you disagree and how you split things. I've seen churches split over dumb things. I know there was a church that split over the color of carpet as they were building their sanctuary. And they're in legend now. People talk about the church that split over the color of carpet. That's so sad to see people get in such a tizzy about stupid things. But this is the last we hear from Barnabas. Church tradition, he did a great work there at the church at Cyprus. Who was John Mark? We first saw him in the Garden of Gethsemane. He's probably, not 100% sure, but Mark 14, 51 through 52, we see the little guy, a kid who ran out of the garden naked. Remember him? That was John Mark, probably. Who do you identify with? Are you more of a Paul, who's a little more like, you got a bigger view of what you want to see, and it's a great grand view, but you can't bring along everybody and try to care about all the people who want to help you? You kind of got to focus on what God's called you to do. Or are you more of a Barnabas? Because we need both. Because there are people that get hurt in the church, and there are people that are saddened by what's going on, or afraid, or fearful, or whatever. And there needs to be Barnabases and Barnabettes out there doing the work of consolation. Maybe some of you are John Mark. Maybe you're the one that did something stupid in your life, and you feel like people have thrown you aside and won't let you do anything ever again because of your failure. The key is to find people that are Barnabases to help you kind of get back to good spiritual health, where you can be beneficial and valuable once again. Keep in mind there in Paul, when he wrote 2 Timothy there in prison, he said this. This is where the kind of that redemption comes. Do thy diligence. He's signing off here. Do thy diligence to come shortly to me, for Demas has forsaken me, having loved this present world, and has departed unto Thessalonica, Crescens into Galatia, Titus to Dalmatia. Only Luke is with me. Take Mark, this is John Mark, and bring him with thee, for he is profitable to me for the ministry. Do you see what Paul said there? It's exactly the opposite of what he said here in Acts 15. He's not profitable to go with us. Leave him at home. But now, as Paul's about ready to be beheaded and he's an old man, he says, hey, bring old John Mark to me. I want to see him, for he is profitable. That's a redemptive work. And you can give Barnabas the credit for that, which is kind of cool. Well, anyway, all that to say, be careful about being disagreeable. Let nothing be done through strife or vainglory.
0: Pastor Brett Metter drawing important encouragement from the closing verses of Acts chapter 15 for the building up and continued growth of the Lord's work. And to conclude this study in today's Word, Pastor Brett will be closing in prayer in just a moment, so I hope you'll stick around for that. But first, let me tell you a little bit more about Brett Metter. He's the senior pastor of Athey Creek Church just outside of Portland, Oregon. Brett's been the pastor of Athey Creek for 30 years. 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Well, once again, here's Pastor Brett Metter to lead us in a brief closing prayer.
1: Lord, we are thankful for your word. These stories are kind of amazing, and how the early church dealt with the issues at hand. How thankful we see a model of leadership. How they all kind of gave their 2 cents worth, but it was James who stood up, and really the men heard from the Holy Spirit, and there was agreement in the church, and there was a like-mindedness where they came to the right conclusion. I pray that true for Athey Creek. I thank you for the leadership we have here, the prayer and the work that's gone into being in agreement and to be like-minded, having the same love, being of one accord and of one mind. Lord, I pray that you continue that beautiful work that you've done here, and would that continue? And I pray that whether there's Pauls who are getting the bigger work done with more people and a greater scope, or the people that are really the one-on-one, loving, caring, sons of consolation, daughters of encouragement. Lord, I pray we'd have many of those. But of all things, we want to do what you've called us to do, the way you've wired each of us differently, many members of the same body. Lord, I pray that we'd be used effectively. So as we go our way, would you bless your church? May this time in your word bring good fruit in our lives. In Jesus' name we pray. Amen.
0: Amen. Pastor Brett Metter closing our time here on Today's Word. And that's all the time we have. Next time, Pastor Brett will continue another verse-by-verse study from the book of Acts. Today's Word with Pastor Brett Metter is an outreach of Athey Creek Church in West Lynn, Oregon.
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11: 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In 1967, he warned Americans, "Freedom is a fragile thing, and it's never more than one generation away from extinction." 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Today, as socialistic ideas that place greater power in the hands of government gain renewed support, Reagan's warning carries even greater weight. Freedom is more than inheritance. It's a responsibility, one we all share. 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Freedom only survives when each generation chooses to defend it. So, do we have the courage to defend and protect what is being challenged, the very principles that made America the greatest experiment in history?
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18: That's definitely something where kind of been working on as well, is just the way she expressed what she's feeling. Sometimes I can feel like, I think you're expressing it a little too much. You know,
19: that's
18: like
19: one of the differences.
18: Yeah, it's too open or it's too drawn out.
20: Welcome to Family Life Today, where we want to help you pursue the relationships that matter most. I'm Ann Wilson.
21: And I'm Dave Wilson, and you can find us at familylifetoday.com. This is Family Life Today. We've got the best dressed couple I've ever had in Family Life Studio today. You guys really excellent.
20: Are you feeling insecure?
21: I am. I got my golf sort of hoodie on, you know, over here. So, but here's what's amazing. Lorene and her husband, Emmanuel Garrelis, are in, and nobody knows Lorene, but you work for us. You bring every guest into the studio.
20: You make this happen.
22: Oh,
20: what we're doing at Family Life Today, you have a lot to do with it.
21: Tell our listeners and all the people watching and seeing how underdressed we are. tell them what you do.
22: Yeah, so my name's Lorene. I am the guest relations coordinator at Family Life Today. And once we approve guests, I am on the hunt to try to get them here. I'm coordinating with either them directly or their publicist, and we're working with schedules and travel to get them on the show. And then once they're here on campus, I am their hospitality liaison.
21: Meet them at the front door.
22: Yeah, security
21: guard. Walk them back here. Get them an Uber.
22: Get them away from people who are talking too much. All that stuff.
21: You do, really?
22: Yeah, I do.
21: And you guys are newlyweds.
22: Yes.
18: We are.
20: We're going to talk a little bit not only about your relationship and your love story, but also your passions and dreams and how God's using you. And how God wants to use all of us with those same passions and dreams.
21: All right, tell us how you met. Let's hear the love story.
20: You're not going to ask Emmanuel what he does?
21: Oh, yeah, Emmanuel, what do you do?
18: My name is Emmanuel Garrelis. I am a saxophonist and educator, and I do concerts.
21: So that's your full-time job?
18: Yeah, this is what I do.
20: What do you mean by educator?
18: I teach as well. I teach saxophone, mostly online.
21: Really?
20: Yeah. Oh. Yeah.
21: Now, when did you start playing?
18: I started playing when I was about 12 or 13.
21: How'd you get into it?
18: Yeah, I was sitting in a church one day. And there was this guy, the blue suit, funny looking hat, pointy toed shoes. He got on the stage, played his heart out. And that moment really captured me.
21: Wow.
18: And I said, man, I want to do that. I joined the band the following year in high school. I did both jazz band and concert band. And then afterwards, I studied under Jordan Pate. She's a saxophonist up there in New York. She studied out of Berkeley. So
21: Whoa, really?
18: Yeah, so she was my teacher for a while.
20: So you grew up in Haiti.
18: I did.
20: So how old were you when you came to the United States? And did you have any musical interest when you were in Haiti?
18: Yeah, so my family is a pretty musical family.
20: Really?
18: Yeah. My sisters, they all sing. We actually have a ministry, like a singing ministry.
20: Whoa.
18: Yeah. My dad was a choir director for a long time. There was always music in the house. In 2010, unfortunately, there was this big earthquake that happened in Haiti.
20: Yeah.
18: And that's when our family moved from Haiti to the U.S.
20: Mm.
18: But I didn't start playing until I got into high school.
20: Did you sing, though, with your family when they were singing?
18: Yeah,
20: have you heard them, Lorene?
22: Yeah.
18: She's part of the ministry.
22: Yeah, we'll probably get into it. But yeah, I was friends with his sisters before I knew him. And I've been like on leadership and a part of the choir for some time.
21: Are you guys going to sing for us today?
18: Oh, no. we're part of the choir. Yeah, we're background. We're not the leads.
20: Okay, you may not know this, but we want to hear from you.
21: Yeah, like literally hear you.
20: You can leave us a voice message with your questions, concerns, praise reports, or whatever. You know, maybe Dave said something that you totally disagree with.
21: Well, why'd you have to pick on me? Maybe it's you said
20: maybe,
21: something.
20: Maybe, probably.
21: Or maybe it was inspiring. See, I was nice.
20: No, I know you're always nicer than me.
21: I don't think so. Or maybe you just want us to answer a question or explore a certain topic. Whatever you want to say, you get to call and say.
20: Mm. All you have to do is go to speakpipe.com/family life today. 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
21: Again, it's speakpipe.com/family life today.
20: How old were you guys when you met? You knew his sister.
22: Yeah.
20: But how old were you then? Was it long ago?
22: I met one of his oldest sisters, Stephanie, in middle school. It was funny, sixth grade, we were in home economics. She had just came, the earthquake just happened. And me and my struggling Creole at the time, I remember trying to help her. And we went on sixth, seventh grade, eighth grade came around and she was in my honors history class. And I remember being so impressed by her because in those few years, she like prevailed. Her English was there. She's in an honors class. And I remember going home and being like, Mommy, do you remember like the girl Stephanie I told you about in sixth grade that came from the earthquake? She's in my honors class and she's so smart. She's amazing. And so that was then. Little did I know he was at that.
18: I was a year under you guys.
20: Oh,
22: yeah, but yeah. I didn't know.
21: Didn't even notice it.
18: No,
22: I really? Didn't really know. Stephanie's from the home economics class. We never had a class again besides the history class. And then we went on to go to different high schools. And it wouldn't be until senior year that I felt like this pulling to come back to church. I had a friend named Jordan that would always talk about church. So I started going back.
21: Were going to church as a younger girl, but stopped?
22: Yeah. So my family, we had like an on and off. So we'd go consecutively for like 2 years, stop for 6 months, go for 3 years, stop. So it wasn't until high school, yeah, that I felt that longing because of that friend named Jordan. So I started going to this church called Grace Bible Church of Central Florida. 2017 and 2018, I started serving in the young adult ministry. Mm. And I met a friend named Dorothea that actually works here. And her grandparents were putting on like a how they met love story night at her house. And I went and I saw Stephanie. And I remembered her from middle school and she had a sister. And so just being nosy, I went home and I think I like found her on Instagram or something. And I saw she had other siblings and I saw him. And I was like, oh, he's really cute.
21: Just from a picture.
22: Yeah. But I then saw that he had a girlfriend.
18: Yeah,
22: and
18: it was
22: okay. We've passed. And it was a long-term relationship.
18: Yeah.
22: So.
18: Yeah. Fortunately, that ended. It was unfortunate at the time because it was such a heartbreak. I remember going to God like.
21: Like how long were you together?
18: Like 6 years.
20: Ooh. Oh,
18: yeah, it was like high school. Yeah.
20: And you were at that time, were you pretty strong spiritually? It sounds like you grew up in a Christ-centered home.
18: My dad's actually a pastor.
20: Okay.
18: So in Haiti, our house, the top of it is a sanctuary. Like we would hold services there.
21: Really?
18: And we live in the bottom. Yeah. So like people from the village will come and have service there on Sundays.
21: Oh, wow.
18: So that's kind of like the environment I grew up in.
21: Yeah.
18: Very, very strong in the faith. But when that happened, I remember being heartbroken and like, God, I don't want to ever go through that again. like, please tell me who my person is. I don't want to like go years and years.
20: Just tell me who it is.
18: You know, like just tell me, like, just please be open with me. And he did, actually. I remember it was sometime in between that where it was just me and God and for a while, just healing and going through that. And this must have been the beginning of 2024. Mm-hmm. I began to have a strong liking towards her. I don't know. Like, I don't know her. So I'm like, God, is this the person? Like, is this who I'm supposed to be with? And through many ways, he's like, yeah. I remember telling my sisters, like, guys, I think I like Laureen. And they were like, yes, like, just go. Yes, ask her out. But I didn't want to like just jump into it. So I stayed with the Lord for, I think it was probably like 2-3 months, just making sure.
20: And wow, then, if only we would all have done that, right?
21: Take your time.
20: Take your time.
18: Yeah.
20: You're going to God before you're going to Laureen.
18: I did.
20: Yeah, that's good.
21: And yeah, listeners, are you hearing that? That's a good, good move.
18: Yeah, and yeah. even during that time, because you can tell them about the whole.
22: Yeah, let me tell you guys the details. So one time at church, service just let out, and my now brother-in-law, he was my friend, Eric, and he's a big personality. He's like, Lorene, whatever you're doing, girl, keep doing it. There's a big blessing on the way. Mind you, this is Eric. Mind you, this is the beginning of 24.
18: 2024, yeah.
22: So December of 23, I had went on a fast. Because since graduating college, I had just been on the hunt to get like the big girl job. It really wore me down. So I was on a fast. And so when he says this, Eric is a youth pastor. So I'm like, this is a man of God. He's heard from the Lord. Like, he's talking about my job. So I'm like, thank you. I receive it. But he keeps talking and he's like, when he approaches you, we didn't have this conversation. So I'm like, oh, Lord, he's talking about a man. So I'm like, okay. And I walk out. But naturally, I think just being a person, but also a woman, like now I'm curious. And I'm like, who is it?
20: Of course.
22: And so I'm very active in the church. So it's like, I feel like people are watching me. Who could it be? Is it the security guard? Is it the guy in Bible study? You know, I don't know. But I had this hunch that it was Emmanuel. And I was like, okay. And so I said, we have a church anniversary coming up that we're singing at. And I'm going to see him. And if it's different, I will know. And I went, I walked in.
18: Oh, yeah.
22: And immediately I hear him from on stage and he's like, is that Lorene? And so I'm playing Detective Gadget in my head. And I'm like, okay, clue one, because yeah, it's me. But he would have never cared in the past. So our culture, like we greet each other like with a kiss.
18: Yeah.
22: And so I'm on stage and I'm greeting everybody and I go towards him. Should we act this out?
20: Yes.
21: Act it out.
20: Yes.
21: Yeah.
22: So come closer. So he's standing.
18: Yeah.
22: And he's like, what did you say?
18: I said, it's so good to see you.
22: Yeah, but his voice is like, no, it's so good to see you. And I'm like, why? You know, in my head, I'm like, why is it so good to see me?
21: So good and to see you.
20: He's got a good deep voice.
22: And so because I'm playing Detective Gadget, from my peripheral, I catch his oldest sister, yeah. Fran, throw a glance to Stephanie that's like next in line. And it was like a, look, I'm right. And so the night unfolds.
18: Yeah, we end up having this like,
22: yeah,
18: this game night. My sister put together
20: game night. How many siblings do you have, Emmanuel?
18: I have four siblings, so it's five of us total. Yeah, so my sister puts on this game night.
22: Yeah.
18: So I get there a little bit later, and she just so happened to be the only person without a partner.
22: I had a partner, but it just so happens that when Emmanuel comes in, my partner has to go home.
18: Yeah. So then naturally, I became her partner.
21: So
18: that
21: they
18: night.
21: Set it up.
18: Yeah. And we like that night, man, we spoke for like 2-3 hours. We just sat there and conversed for a while.
22: Yeah.
18: And I'm like, let me take you out on a date. And we've been together ever since.
21: I mean, were you married soon after or was it a long
18: since
21: courtship?
18: 2024 and then we got married 2025. So a year.
22: It was pretty soon.
18: Yeah.
20: Yeah.
22: He proposed in April of 25.
21: Mm-hmm. Yeah.
22: And then we got married that July.
18: It's like a
20: when
18: year,
20: God tells you, you know. Yeah.
18: No, you know.
20: Yeah.
22: I want to go back to what we were talking about as far as it's important to go to the Lord first.
21: Yeah. Yeah. Yeah.
22: Because I remember one of my really good friends, Gael, when I told her about the hunch or that I had.
18: The mystery man.
22: We kept calling him the mystery man. She said that she knew, but she couldn't tell me. But she said, I just want you to know that he's really intentionally taking his time. Mm. Like, he's not going to be one of those weirdos that's like, God told me you're my wife. Mm. And I said, you know what, Gael? I said, I have no idea who he is, but I already have so much respect for him because that's the best thing he could ever do for me.
21: Mm.
22: And so I said, whether I find out in a month or 6 months or I never find out, I already have so many brownie points for this guy because that's the best move to make.
20: Because compare what you guys did relationally, taking your time, seeking God, compare that to what an average 20 some would have been doing in the culture, you know, that maybe doesn't know God.
22: Yeah.
20: And maybe they do know God, but that relationship
21: usually
20: has come before
21: fast.
20: God.
22: Yeah. I can compare it to myself.
20: Oh.
22: So I really got active in church and like in ministry when I was 20.
20: Okay.
22: And before that, I didn't have much friends. You know, like I didn't really have much community. I kind of was a went to school, went home type of girl. And so I formed that when I joined my young adult ministry and I was serving. And I definitely quickly learned about idolatry and putting man before God. And so I experienced that in friendship, but also with like my first relationship. It was something that we didn't give each other time to know each other. Mm-hmm. I'm like, even that guy, and bless his heart, he was young too, but I'm like, I could have been a Jezebel coming in here to wreak havoc in this beautiful young adult ministry that y'all have created. So it was foolish of him and also foolish of me to entertain that so quickly. Mm. So that's my example.
20: Yeah, that's
22: good. I definitely had my...
20: And I think so many people now, they hook up. The relationship isn't so much about getting to know each other and really knowing who they are in Christ and what their relationship with God is like. And for you guys, that was foundational.
22: Yeah.
20: I love that.
0: Well, I mean, here's my question to the ladies.
20: Yeah.
0: How important is it to you as women that your man, even if you're not married, is a solid, God-fearing, God-following, God-obeying man? Because I'm hearing your story and thinking there was some respect you had for him because he took his time, because you knew he's waiting on the Lord. He's not moving.
22: Yeah.
0: You know what I mean? So I'm thinking Christian women, that's what they long for. I don't think guys understand that. They think I'm supposed to look this way and act this way and move quick. Mm. Am I right? I'm not a woman, but I'm like, don't women, man, they respect a man who's like, this is my priority, Jesus.
20: I mean,
0: and I'm not moving until Jesus.
20: If a woman is walking with Jesus, yes, absolutely. If Jesus is her Lord and King, there's incredible respect. Like, oh, he's seeking God before anything else. And that's attractive.
22: Yeah, because that's the only way that I'll feel the safest.
20: Yeah.
22: Mm. We're fickle. Mm. We're fickle people. Someone could wake up tomorrow and, God forbid, but lose their mind, like literally be out of their mind. And so I need to know that you've come under Christ. We talk about like lists, you know, like creating a list. And, and I don't mind that. But for my list, like it just was a lot of character. Like my very first one was that he loves the Lord way more than he loves me.
20: Hmm. Lorraine, you're so mature. Like that's for most people. How old were you guys when you got married?
18: 27.
20: Yeah. So for you to have that as a priority, that says a lot about your character and your walk with Jesus.
22: Mm. Thank you.
20: What's been your learnings?
18: That were very different.
20: You're different?
18: In many, many ways. I know for me personally, since I was in Gainesville kind of a lot, I didn't really see some things until you get up close and personal and both good and bad. Like you don't realize that, okay, they do things this way. It's not necessarily bad.
20: It's different.
18: It's just different than how I would do it, you know? Yeah.
0: Like what? You got some examples?
18: We got examples.
20: Yeah, how are you different?
22: Go ahead.
18: That's the communication. We're different in terms of she wants to be on the phone all the time, especially if she's not home, like she'll call me. And I'm working, I'm like, you could have just texted me that. Like,
22: all the time is a stretch.
18: You don't have to call all the time. And it's nothing bad, but for me, like if I'm working, I think maybe you can relate. Like focus is very important to me and I wanna get done what I'm getting done. And if you're calling, it's gonna just take me away from what I'm doing. And that's like one thing. And it's not like I don't wanna talk to you, but right now it's just not. I'm sure you guys can relate to that.
20: Yeah. Totally.
18: That's just one of many ways.
20: What would you say, Lorraine?
0: Yeah.
22: For me, because he's always in hyper-focus, I'm like...
18: Because he's hyper-focus.
22: I'm like, okay, I can understand and I have grace for it, but let's agree that on this set time, we break and like our thing is for dinner. So if maybe he has a lot of client calls or he has something else and he has to have a working dinner, if he doesn't communicate that, then that's very frustrating for me because I've been patiently waiting for this time. Because if it doesn't happen then I won't see him until bed.
20: Yeah.
22: I feel like that's understandable.
18: No, that's understandable. That's
20: you're right. And it's just different communication. The ways that we communicate are important. I think that that's true for Dave and I. I tend to lock into something and be super

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2: I think that's something I'm still learning.
3: I love what Loreen said, like, hey, okay, I get it. But now during this time, during dinner, lock in. Because we see that with our kids and their different personalities too, of how it can frustrate the spouse when you have expectations like, okay, for dinner, we're going to talk. And then it doesn't happen. And you have those unmet needs that can create then conflict. The question is, do you guys come back and talk about it then? Like if your feelings are hurt or if it didn't ever happen, that's the key, is that constant communication, I think, without resentment.
4: Yeah. I would say we do.
2: Yeah.
4: Well, I'm a talker. I will express my feelings maybe too well.
3: Me too, Loreen. Me too.
2: Yeah.
4: Yeah.
2: So that's definitely something we're kind of been working on as well, is just the way she expressed what she's feeling. Sometimes I can feel like, I think you're expressing it a little too much. You know,
4: that's
2: like
4: one of the differences.
2: Yeah, it's too open or it's too drawn out. Like in my family, because the way I grew up, it's like we have meetings all the time. So if there's something that's happening, that maybe someone did something wrong, like we all as a family will sit down and have a meeting about it. And someone will go around and just express themselves.
3: Yeah.
2: It's very like almost office-like. Like we just have the opportunity to speak and speak our mind. But
3: so it's not as emotional, you're saying?
2: Yes, exactly. It's not as emotional.
3: Yeah.
2: Like even for my mom, like she's just, hey, this is what you did. Don't do that. This is this, this is that. Maybe with my dad, I don't know how she does with my dad. I don't see that up close. But with us, she was very, here is this, here is that. So it's very, very chill. So it's not the same with Loreen.
4: My house was the complete opposite. Yeah, we were very
3: passionate.
2: That's the word I was looking for. Passionate. A lot
4: passionate
2: of passion.
4: Passionate on the phone, passionate in doorways. It's been a learning curve. I think also for me, in trying to uphold, you know, the verse that says not to let the sun go down on your wrath, I like to talk about it. But I think sometimes he kind of just wants to let it sit, or maybe we can come back to it. And that'll only just fester more in me. Mm. Like, I'm like, this, like, I don't just wake up and it's a new day and I forgot about it. Like, it's still very much there. I don't want to say good morning to you before we talk about it. So that's another difference we're trying to figure out.

0: Well, that was fun to have Laureen and Emmanuel.
1: I have a whole new appreciation for her other life, which is her life. You know, you only see her at work and you don't know there's this whole life going on.
0: And the thing that inspired me too, besides their walk with God, their trust in Him, was their community of God. Like their church life was really instrumental. And I feel like that should be true for all of us.
1: It's something you have to make happen. Yep. And they're making it happen. And guess what? We got him back tomorrow. And tomorrow he's pulling out his saxophone. You're not going to want to miss this one.
0: Before we're done today, I just want to remind our listeners that our vision at Family Life is every home, a godly home. 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
9: The name Jesus Christ is undoubtedly one of the most recognized in the whole world. But there is a definite lack of information, and certainly more than enough misinformation, about how Jesus lived his life and about the message he taught. Welcome to Fully Devoted, brought to you by River City Christian and Pastor Jesse Smith. As a church, we started a series on the Gospel of Matthew in January 2020, taking a careful, methodical, and inspiring long walk through the life and teachings of Jesus. We hope you'll be encouraged in your spiritual journey as we learn more together about the one they call Jesus. Here is Pastor Jesse.
10: I can do to make this right. I need forgiveness. Ultimate forgiveness, as some of you done before God. The response is not, I'll come up with a plan, I'll make this right. For he and we cannot do that before our Lord. There is a connection between him not understanding how much he really owes and his refusal to forgive another. So what's the king's options? He could sell the man, his family, all his possessions, maybe get a couple hundred bucks off the $6 trillion. I guess it's something. But look at what happens. Verse 27, the servant's master took pity on him, canceled the debt, and let him go. Now, some of you might have experienced debt. Maybe you're $5,000, $10,000 in credit card debt. And if someone did this for you, just even off $10,000, you would be jumping up and down in the bank. This is an eraser to $6 trillion of debt. Don't worry about it. You're good to go. He did so much more than this man ever asked for. He literally gives him his life back. Now, as we unpack verse 27, it's a powerful verse. It really is the gospel unpacked. Three little sections in it that are super important. It first says he took pity on him. Now, I don't want to get into like a semantics, English versus Greek, you know, juggling match here, other than to say that the original language behind pity is usually translated in our Bibles, compassion. In fact, when you see in the Gospels, it often will say something like, and Jesus had compassion on them. It says it multiple times. It's the exact same word. And the only reason I'm pointing this out is I think the word pity in our English has changed meaning over time. And I think even in kind of modern day language, how we use it today, it's almost a negative. Like, you know, like, I don't need your pity. Or we look at somebody, you might have pity, and it's almost like, I feel bad, but you kind of put yourself in that situation. That's not what the word means. It's compassion. And the reason why this is significant is compassion sees somebody's plight, they see their difficulty, and they feel bad about it, but they step into it. If you don't step into the situation, if you just feel bad about it and move on, that's not compassion. In fact, every time you see in the New Testament, it says something of Jesus, and Jesus had compassion on them, it never says Jesus had compassion on them and walked away. Every single time it says Jesus had compassion on them and he healed their sick. He had compassion on them and he fed them. He had compassion on them and he began to teach. There's action. Then it says he canceled the debt. Essentially, it's absolved. The question, though, is did it disappear? This is significant. He absolved the debt, but the debt didn't disappear. What happened to the debt? The master took on the debt. He didn't get his money back. My friends, I don't care where we are at, politically, non-politically, anything like that. You need to hear, anytime a debt is forgiven, somebody paid for it. And this is super significant to the gospel. It's forgiven, but it didn't disappear. The master took it on. Then it says he let him go, which is the essential picture of forgiveness. There is a relinquishing of control. He was set free. My friends, it's the gospel. It's the good news that we rejoice in. We recognize that we are in debt, that we cannot pay. There's nothing we can absolutely do. We can't say, be patient, I'll pay it off. So seeing our situation, Jesus knows this, and he has compassion. And so he steps into the situation. And then he absolved our debt. But what's key, what's super important to understand with the gospel, that doesn't mean he just says, yeah, you're forgiven, don't worry about it. It means he took that debt on himself. He took the debt. And it was paid for us on the cross. And then he lets us go. That if we so choose to follow him, his righteousness is imparted to us, and then we're set free from the eternal consequences of sin. He has compassion on us. He then takes on our debt, and he lets us go. Well, the story continues, and it doesn't end with a happy ending. Verse 28 goes on to say, but when the servant went out, he found one of his fellow servants who owed him 100 denarii. He grabbed him and began to choke him. Pay back what you owe me, he demanded. His fellow servant fell to his knees and begged him, be patient with me and I will pay you back. Sound familiar? But he refused. Instead, it says, he went off and had the man thrown into prison until he could pay off the debt. The servant who has just been forgiven everything, an incalculable, unrepayable debt, goes and finds a guy and holds him to the letter of the law. Says, you will pay me back. And not only will I not show you forgiveness, I'm not even going to show you patience. For I'm sending you to prison immediately. Now, for comparison's sake, the text says 100 denarii. What's that? A denarii was considered for our day and age, a minimum wage worker, a day's wage. So it's 100 days minimum wage. If you do the calculations, it's right at $12,000. He owes him $12,000. Now, the reason I point that out is that's not nothing. It's not like he just owes him 10 bucks. It's a lot of money. How would you react if somebody owed you $12,000? Nah, don't worry about it. I actually like the fact that Jesus doesn't use 10 bucks. Because I think that's super easy to forgive. You can let that go. 12,000 is a lot. And I guess the point I want to make as we have a conversation about forgiveness is in the story, Jesus isn't saying that when people hurt you in your life, it's not a big deal. Just let it go. It's small. You shouldn't worry about it. In fact, there's people in this room that have been devastated by other human beings. Quite frankly, you've been hurt in ways that I can't understand. Some of the stories I hear of people in this room at the hands of other people are absolutely horrific. Jesus isn't saying that those hurts aren't a big deal. Just let it go. He acknowledges they are a big deal. But he also wants us to see, although it's a big deal, it's $12,000, compared to the $6 trillion we've been forgiven, it's not even close. So verse 31, he goes on to say, when the other servants saw what happened, they were greatly distressed and went and told their master everything that happened. The master called the servant in. You wicked servant, he said. I canceled all the debt of yours because you begged me to. Shouldn't you have mercy on your fellow servant just as I had on you? In anger, his master turned him over to the jailers to be tortured until, how long? Until he could pay everything back. How long is that? Forever. He's put in jail and tortured until he pays it all back. And then Jesus immediately interprets it. Verse 35. This is how my heavenly Father will treat each of you unless you forgive your brother from your heart. Wow. I tell you all the time, our culture loves Jesus, not so much the Jesus of the Bible. I never hear anybody quote this one. It's a difficult saying. Let's dive into it. Verse 33, it's a rhetorical question. Shouldn't you have mercy? The answer is yes. What he's saying is you've experienced extraordinary grace. You need to extend extraordinary grace. When we understand what we've been forgiven of, we need to forgive. I've already said that multiple times, that our vertical and horizontal forgiveness are inseparably linked. And just so you understand this difficult saying, it's not random, it's not just Matthew, it's said multiple times. Look at this, you can throw it up on the screen. In Matthew 6, he says it this way, for if you forgive men when they sin against you, your heavenly Father will also forgive you. But if you do not forgive men their sins, your Father will not what? Forgive your sins. Mark, he says it this way, when you stand praying, if you hold anything against anyone, forgive them. Why? He tells us why. So that your Father in heaven may forgive your sins. He's saying, Peter, if you're unwilling to forgive your brothers and sisters when they've sinned against you, when they've caused you harm, when they've hurt you, you do not understand the extent that I have forgiven you, so you can't come to me and expect forgiveness. Now, this is a tough one. No doubt a tough saying of Jesus. So let's just kind of unpack it, kind of using the Bible holistically. See, I think there's a huge difference between being unable to forgive, or another way to say that is struggling through the process of forgiveness, and refusing to forgive. Here's what I mean by that. Some of you have been hurt so badly by somebody else in unspeakable ways, and you're still recovering from it, maybe even for decades, and you want to forgive, you want to move on, you're in process, but there's times it just in here, inside, something happens, you can't let it go, and so you go to the Lord, you get on your knees and say, help me, Lord, help me move forward, help me forgive. If that's you, I don't believe this is who he's speaking to. If that's you, you need to be honest with him. You need to lay it out where you want to go, where you want to be. Although it's probably not going to happen overnight, he's going to meet you in that process. But that's very different than saying, I refuse to forgive that person because they don't deserve it. In fact, they deserve my hate. They deserve to stay in the prison of my unforgiveness. Now, I probably don't understand the level of pain you've gone through, but what I want to challenge you on is this concept. If you are refusing to forgive another person, I would argue, I don't think you fully understand the gospel. I don't think you really understand what the Bible teaches about your sin before a holy God and what it cost Christ to forgive you. Listen, I'm not saying having a hard time forgiving someone means you're not a Christian. But if you get to a point that you're refusing to allow Jesus to take you through the process to a place where you can experience that forgiveness, I would ask you to take a step back and spend some time with the Lord. Hey, Lord, is the Spirit of living God living within me? Listen, I'm not trying to create salvation confusion, but there's a difference between God, help me forgive that person, and heck no, no way, no how, I refuse to forgive them for they don't deserve it. And so in light of that, what Jesus is saying is if you extend forgiveness when people have hurt you, genuinely offend you, harmed you in incredible ways, it's actually incredible evidence of who you are in Christ, because you're extending grace to somebody that quite frankly doesn't deserve it, but it's evidence of a heart that's been transformed by the power of Jesus Christ. Because you are then doing the impossible. This is why we're to love God first, because he will empower you to do what you are not able to do on your own. Corrie Ten Boom, if you don't know who she is, she survived a Nazi concentration camp. Most of her friends and family members died in that camp. She wrote this. It was a church service in Munich. I saw him, the former SS man who stood guard at the shower door in the processing center at Ravensbrück. He was the first of our jailers that I had seen since we'd been set free. And suddenly I was back in that moment. The room full of mocking men, the heaps of clothing, Betsy's, her sister's, loss of life. He came up to me at church as it was empty, and he was beaming, he was excited, and he said to me, how grateful I am for your message, ma'am, to think, as you say, that Jesus will wash away all my sins. He then put out his hand to shake mine, and I, who had just preached on the need to forgive people, kept my hand at my side. Even as the angry, vengeful thoughts boiled through me, I saw the sin of them. Jesus Christ had died for this man. Was I going to ask for more? Lord Jesus, I prayed, forgive me and help me to forgive him. I tried to smile. I struggled to raise my hand, and then I could not. I felt nothing, not the slightest spark of warmth or charity. And so I had to pray again. Jesus, I cannot forgive him. Give me your forgiveness. And as I reached my hand out, he grabbed mine, and something miraculous happened. From my shoulder along my arm to my hand, something passed from me to him. And while my heart sprang for love for this stranger, it almost overwhelmed me. And so what I discovered, that it's not in our forgiveness any more than it's our goodness that the world's healing hinges, but it's on his. When he tells us to love our neighbors, he gives along with the command to actually love as he's called us to love. She goes on to say, forgiving people, loving your enemies, and praying for those who persecute you. For some of you, it's going to be the hardest thing you'll ever do. But my friends, if you allow him to, he will empower you to do it. As I close, let me just kind of make a couple practical statements, do's and don'ts about forgiveness. Practically, besides the fact that we're called to forgive, why should we? Someone once said it this way. If you're holding on to forgiveness, harboring that hate, listen to this. Forgiveness is setting a prisoner free only to discover that prisoner was you. When we withhold forgiveness, whether the person's asking for it or not, my friends, this is important to understand. You giving forgiveness has nothing to do if they're repentant or not. Let me say this right here, too. If you offer forgiveness, do not expect your decision to forgive will result in changing the other person. It's not about them. It's not why we do it. But when you withhold forgiveness, the person we are hurting is not them, it's you. Because what happens is unforgiveness over time will produce bitterness. And my friends, bitterness is poison to the soul. It will affect every area of your life. It will affect every relationship you move into from there. And what it creates in you is violent emotions, intolerance, thoughts of revenge. And so again, who is the one that's actually suffering when you do not forgive? It's you. Look at who you're becoming. In fact, you're actually allowing the person to continue to hurt you. 9 times out of 10, they've already moved on. They're happy, and yet you're still in misery. But when we offer forgiveness, whether they have it and want it or not, you're opening your door to the Spirit of God to bring the fruit of the Spirit within you, love, joy, peace, and patience. Secondly, forgiveness is not forgiving. Excuse me. Forgiveness is not forgetting. The Bible says God will forgive your sin and remember it no more. Now, let me ask you a question. Is anybody God in here? Which means this. It's humanly impossible to forget things that have happened against you. And so as you move through this process and you've offered forgiveness and you're working through it, and then all of a sudden there's a day where a thought comes in and you remember and there's some frustration or there's some anger. My friends, that doesn't mean that you haven't forgiven. It just means you're still in the process of healing. You'll never be fully able to forget until Jesus comes back. Thirdly, forgiveness is not tolerating sin. God hates sin. He stands against it. It's always horrific. It's so serious, Jesus died for it. And what I mean by this is this. If you have a person in your life, for whatever the reason, you can't get away from and they're not repentant and they're continually hurting you, you have to work through forgiveness, you and the Lord, those feelings that you harbor, but you can also take a stand against future mistreatment. Forgiveness does not equal automatic trust. One of my favorite movies is a movie called Warrior. You're probably all going to go watch it now. MMA movie. Anyways, there's this guy. He's an alcoholic. He caused all this damage in his kid's life. And there's this moment where he's standing on the lawn of his son. He has 1,000 days sobriety. He's trying to make it right. And he says, "Can't you just find it in your heart to forgive?" And the son says, "Dad, I forgive you. I just don't trust you." And then the dad says, "But son, forgiveness and trust are the same thing." And I would argue that's not true. That's not true. You can move through forgiveness and work through that process and let that go. When it's an unrepentant person, you can create boundaries in your life so they can't continue to hurt. If it's a repentant person, meaning they want to reconcile, that doesn't mean you just open up your entire life and say, "Come on in." You can create small steps where they can begin to rebuild trust again. Also, forgiving someone doesn't mean that there isn't a demand for justice. There are times things have happened that are so horrific that justice still needs to be served as our legal system allows. What it means for the follower of Jesus is forgiveness transfers this demand for justice. You give it to God. You give it in his hands. The Bible's very clear. Romans tells us, "Vengeance is mine," says the Lord. See, some of you are afraid to let that go because you want them to pay. And you feel like if I don't step in, they're not going to pay for what they've done. My friends, I ask you this question. Do you trust God? His promise to you is this: give it to me. I'll take care of it. I'll make all things right. I will give account to everything in the end. Trust me. But you need to forgive so that you can have healing. Now, with all that said, some of you in this room have a deep wound or wounds that are bigger than I can imagine. And you need to work through that. So first, spend some time in prayer. Lay it out. Be honest with God. He knows. Don't pretend. It doesn't help. Be honest. Lord, this is what's happened. I'm hurt. I'm super upset. I don't know how to forgive. Maybe you're even mad at him. Be honest. It doesn't help if you don't have the feelings of honesty. He won't work. He can't take you through it from point A to point B if you're not honest. I will also say, some of you probably need to get help to move through this process. So I would encourage you to take a step. You can call the church. We'll meet with you as pastors. We'll give a pastor. You can meet with them. You need to know our pastors are not professional counselors. So probably what will end up happening is we'll sit with you and we'll love you and we'll pray with you, but we might send you to a professional Christian counselor that can walk you through this process. And I'll tell you why. Here's what people do. People take a giant hurt that they've had and they have it. And in our American culture, it's kind of one of those, well, no big deal. I'm good to go. And then what do? You shove it. So I ask everyone here, does it go away? No. In fact, what happens is you're spewing toxic waste. And you probably don't even know it. You say things you probably shouldn't. You build walls that you don't let people in anymore. And for some people, they go to addiction, whether it be drugs, alcohol, but there's many other addictions like sex, even relationships. Some of you are addicted to new relationships. That feeling is just so lovey. You love it so much. And so then as soon as that feeling's gone, you break up and you go to another, but you're not dealing with something down deep. And here's what I'm going to tell you. It won't stay down there forever. At some point in time, it's going to come back out. So my friend, for your sake, for the body of Christ, walk through the process of healing, redemption, reconciliation, and learn how to offer forgiveness even when somebody's not asking for it. Let's pray. God, you're good, and I'm so thankful for who you are and what you're doing in and amongst us. I want to pray for that person in this room. They're here, and I know they're here. I just don't know who they are, but you do. They have a giant hurt. They have been devastated by another human being. God, I want to pray out loud in front of them. You know it. You love them. You care about it. You want to step in. Lord, I would pray that you would help them understand that it's actually incredibly it's strength. It takes unbelievable courage. It's a positive to let people in and see the pain you've experienced. Instead of having a culture that teaches strength is hiding our difficulties, strength and courage is sharing our frustrations and our hurts and pains. Lord, I pray that you would step into that situation and that they would find healing, they would find help, and maybe they have to take some difficult steps to get there, maybe meeting with a counselor or whatever that takes. Lord, I would pray whoever they are, they would understand that's okay. Nothing to be ashamed of. I don't know who they are, Lord, but there's someone in pain right in this moment. And I pray that the Spirit of the living God, even though it's still there, that they would be able to feel your peace in this moment, your love for them, as you want to move them through a beautiful process of healing. I pray this in the powerful name of Jesus Christ. And God's people said,
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16: We're in part 22 of our King series. If you're new or you haven't been around for a while, what we've been doing throughout this year is we have gone through and we've been studying a bunch of different Old Testament kings, mostly in the books of 1st and 2nd Kings and 1st and 2nd Chronicles. And what we've been doing is we've studied a bunch of really great kings, we've studied a bunch of not so great kings, and we've studied a bunch of really complicated kings. And kind of the question we've been asking throughout this series is just the question of who's the king of your life? Because whoever the king of your life is, that's going to make a difference in ways both really overt and really subtle. And we've said that throughout the series, the goal is not that we would emulate any of these earthly kings, but the rather that these earthly kings would help us understand what does it mean to more fully follow our true king, and that's Jesus. And throughout this series, what we've done is we've, like I said, mostly been in these books of Kings and Chronicles, but there have been a few parts in this series where we've just taken 1 week to talk about a minor prophet who is writing during some of the time periods that we've been studying. So several weeks ago, I joked that I got to preach to you the best and worst sermon you've ever heard out of the book of Obadiah, right? Because who's ever heard a sermon out of the book of Obadiah? We did that. Well, just last week, Pastor Lance preached to you the best and worst sermon you've ever heard out of the book of Nahum. And this morning, I have the opportunity to preach the best and worst sermon you've ever heard out of the book of Zephaniah. So yes, that is in the Bible. So Zephaniah is where we're going to be this morning. So if you have a Bible or you're using the Bible underneath the seat in front of you, invite you to go there. It is on page 788 on the Bibles underneath the seat in front of you. If you're using your own Bible, just use the table of contents and save yourself the headache. Trust me on this one. Zephaniah chapter 1 is where we're going to be. And what I want to do is I'm going to read just chapter 1, verse 1, and then we'll kind of set some historical context, and then we'll get rolling here. So here's what it says. Page 788 in the Bible's underneath the seat in front of you. Zephaniah chapter 1, verse 1. It says, "The word of the Lord came to Zephaniah, the son of Cushi, the son of Gedaliah, son of Amariah, son of Hezekiah, in the days of Josiah, the son of Amon, king of Judah." All right, let's close in prayer. I've pronounced all those names. That's all I got for you. So here's what we learned. We learned that Zephaniah is writing during the time of a king named Josiah. Now, just to, again, set some context for you. In the 8th century BC, we have the northern kingdom of Israel and the southern kingdom of Judah. In the 8th century BC, the northern kingdom is conquered by the Assyrians, and we know that that was an act of God's judgment for Israel's disobedience. So all that's left is the southern kingdom. And as the southern kingdom is still there, they don't learn from the example of Israel. And they get led off into all sorts of different directions away from God. They're led by some terrible leaders. Pastor Parnell preached to us about the king Manasseh, who led Judah in pagan worship, false worship, away from the worship of God. He was one of several leaders who just for decades led the nation poorly. And he repented by the end of his life, but by the end of his life, he had so poorly led his people that pagan worship was happening throughout the land of Judah. And following Manasseh was a king named Amon, and he was so bad that he was killed by his own servants after a couple of years. And then in 640 BC, a king named Josiah takes the throne. And if you were here about a month ago, I got to do that teaching where we talked about King Josiah. And King Josiah, first of all, he took the throne at age 8, so that's the thing he did. And then what the Bible tells us is that 8 years into his reign, I mean, he was a king that was set up to fail. Judah had been led so poorly. There was so much false worship. There was so much dedication to foreign gods. He was set up to fail if there ever was someone set up to fail. But we learn that 8 years into his reign, it says that he starts getting drawn to the God of his father David. That he starts getting drawn back to the God of Israel. And we learn that 4 years later, 12 years into his reign, he starts to cleanse the land of all of the foreign idols and statues and symbols of foreign worship that were all over the land of Judah. And then we learn it's 18 years into his reign. 2 Chronicles 34 details this, that what they're doing is they're cleaning and cleansing the temple. Even the temple where God was meant to be worshiped, the temple was full of all of these pagan statues and symbols. So they were cleansing the temple, cleaning it out so that God could rightly be worshiped. And 2 Chronicles 34 tells us about a priest named Hilkiah. And what Hilkiah does is he discovers a scroll that had literally been sitting in the temple gathering dust for years, if not decades. And he takes that scroll and he takes the scroll to King Josiah. He says, you're probably going to want to hear this. And we now know that that scroll was almost certainly a large portion of the book of Deuteronomy that's in our Bibles. And what happens is Hilkiah reads the scroll to King Josiah. And 2 Chronicles 34:19 tells us that Josiah hears these the words of scripture and he is absolutely devastated by what he hears. Because the scripture makes plain to him that he and the people simply were not living right. That they had violated the covenant God had made with him. That they were living in such disobedience, and that because of that, they were under God's judgment. So to make a long story short, Josiah begins to lead his people in repentance. And for 13 years, he does this. 2 Chronicles 35 tells us that he gathers all the people together and they renew the covenant with God to say, God, we want to be your people. And it says that he renews the Passover, which for us, half a world away and 2,700 years later, it's hard for us to fully appreciate what a big deal it would have been for the Passover to be celebrated again. And it's during this time that Zephaniah is writing. And so you can imagine that Zephaniah's writing is sort of part of Josiah's broader kind of project to reform the people, to pull them away from their false worship so that they might worship their God. But what we find in the book of Zephaniah is that the people are simply too far gone. And so throughout this book, especially throughout the first 2.5 chapters of this book, I'm just going to be real honest with you, there's a lot of bad news in the first 2.5 chapters of Zephaniah. Not a lot of coffee cup verses to be found. I will wipe you away and utterly obliterate you. Like, no, right? A lot of images of judgment. A lot of these sorts of things. And listen, it is worthwhile for us to understand these things. And I'll tell you why. Because even as us, again, 2,700 years later, half a world away, it begs us asking the question, why was God, who is so rich in steadfast love, who is slow to anger, why was he so provoked? Because we know this, that God is provoked to anger by things that hurt his people. So it's worth us looking at this book of Zephaniah and asking the question, why was God so provoked? Because if those things that were present in the people then are present in our hearts today, it's only going to hurt us. And it's only going to hurt the people that we love. So it's worth us exploring and understanding these things. But here's the thing. I told you that the book of Zephaniah is 2.5 chapters, not a lot of good news. Here's the good news. It's 3 full chapters long. And in the final half of chapter 3, there is this incredible shift. From this language of judgment to these to promises of restoration and renewal. And what we're going to see is this, and if you're following along with the app or with the handout you received when you walked in, we're going to see this. I want to encourage you with this morning, that God's grace has the last word. That God's grace has the last word. In fact, the title of this message comes from Zephaniah 3:17, from shame to praise. We're going to see that God is a God who takes our shame and turns it into praise. So that's where we're going this morning. Buckle up, hang on tight. We're going to get through these 2.5 chapters together, and the end is going to encourage you, I promise. So here we go. Chapter 1, starting in verse 2. I will utterly sweep away everything from the face of the earth, declares the Lord. I will sweep away man and beast. I will sweep away the birds of the heavens and the fish of the sea and the rubble with the wicked. I will cut off mankind from the face of the earth, declares the Lord. This is not a good day. You guys, not a good day right here. But once again, it begs us asking the question, why? Why was God so provoked? He was provoked for a lot of reasons. I want to show you three reasons out of the text. First, in verse 8, it says this, "And on the day of the Lord's sacrifice, I will punish the officials and the king's sons, all who array themselves in foreign attire." And you might look at that and go, okay, so he's really mad because they're dressing up in like the clothes of other cultures. Like, what's the big deal there? And you have to understand, this was not some sort of like celebration of multiculturalism, but that's all well and good. That in this context, for the leaders to be dressing in the clothes of other nations was a way for them to be saying, we want to become like you. And more importantly, it's a way of them saying, we want to worship your gods. So it's a way of them expressing their desire for false worship. That's why God is so grieved by it. And then verse 9. On that day, I will punish everyone who leaps over the threshold and those who fill their master's house with violence and fraud. So God is grieved by the violence and the fraud that he sees in his people. And that's a pretty common theme throughout scripture, that God is opposed to those things. But then there's this thing about everyone who leaps over the threshold. What's that all about? Well, in that culture, the idea that when you entered a home that you would leap over the threshold of the house, that was a way of conjuring up goodwill from pagan gods. So think of it as sort of like an ancient, like, don't step on a cracker, you'll break your mama's back kind of a thing, right? But it was this silly little ritual that they were engaged in to try to conjure up again the goodwill of false gods. And it was a way for them to demonstrate their lack of allegiance to the God of Israel. And then verse 12. At that time, I will search Jerusalem with lamps, and I will punish the men who are complacent, those who say in their hearts, the Lord will not do good, nor will he do ill. That the complacency of the people grieves the heart of God. That there are those who are living in active rebellion and disobedience, going after these false gods, and there are others who are just saying, you know, I don't really care. Because I don't think God's going to really do anything. And listen, as we look at that list, we have to understand something. Number one, like, I don't know. I get people talking to me all the time about different things they got going on. I've never had somebody come to me and say, you know, Brian, I'm just really struggling with Baal worship. Like, I'm just really drawn to it. Can you help me? Right? We don't have, like, these sorts of false gods. Like, this is not a live issue in our culture today. But let's be very clear about one thing. The false gods in our culture look different, but they are just as prevalent. And they are competing for our affection in the same way that they competed for the affections of the people back there. And if you and I aren't careful, we live in a world, we live in a culture, we live in a country that is sick from idolatry of many kinds. And it exists in my heart and it exists in yours. So we can't just look at all these silly people hopping over things and dressing in clothes and this and that. Those same things exist in our hearts. We live in a culture of false gods. They just look different. And then the complacency question. I think for so many of us, we let this thought get into our head. I don't think any of us pursue it intentionally. But we just get to the point where we start to believe kind of passively, like, God's not really involved. God's not really doing anything. I don't need to give my attention to these things because God's not going to act. I'm just sort of on my own here. Again, I don't know that any of us seek that out, but we can fall into it passively. And it grieves God's heart, and I believe it's devastating for us. So that's chapter 1. It's all of these different warnings of judgment and things of that nature. But then chapter 2 begins with this like little glimmer of hope, that there's this call to repentance, that maybe there is some hope for those who would turn from their ways. Verse 1, gather together, yes, gather, O shameless nation, before the decree takes effect, before the day passes away like chaff. By the way, did you catch that? God is calling his covenant people, Judah, shameless nation. That's how far they've fallen. Before, continuing verse 2, before there comes upon you the burning anger of the Lord, before there comes upon you the day of the anger of the Lord, seek the Lord, all you humble of the land who do his just commands. Seek righteousness, seek humility. Perhaps you will be hidden on the day of the anger of the Lord. God is saying to his people, will you humble yourselves? Will you seek what is right? This is something we're going to see, something we see throughout the prophets, and it's something we're going to see throughout the book of Zephaniah, that God calls his people to humility. And listen, to be humble does not mean you're not strong. To be humble does not mean you're not gifted. To be humble does not mean you can't lead. To be humble does not mean you can't accomplish some good in the world. But to be humble just means you know who you are and you know who you're not. And for us to be humble means that we are not the final authority in our lives, that we live under the authority of a good and just and right Heavenly Father. And what gets these people off track so much is in their pride, and we're going to see this more in a minute. They forget that that's true. And then in the rest of chapter 2, what happens is God sort of turns his attention outside of Judah to the surrounding regions. That what is coming, this judgment that is coming, is not just for God's covenant people, but it's for the surrounding cultures as well. It says in verse 4, for Gaza shall be deserted, and Ashkelon shall become a desolation. And this next line is oddly specific to me. Ashdod's people shall be driven out at noon. So put that on the calendar, I guess. And Ekron shall be uprooted. And it goes on to list all of these different pagan nations around Judah who are going to experience the judgment of God. And once again, the question is why? The question is why? And there are a lot of different reasons, but the reasons can best be summed up by what we see in verse 10. This shall be their lot in return for their pride, because they taunted and boasted against the people of the Lord of hosts. That it is the pride of these nations that leads to their destruction. Now, I don't know how many of you were here a while ago when we did our teaching out of the book of Obadiah, and if you remember that at all, the book of Obadiah is basically a book of judgment against these people called the Edomites, and what we talked about then is the whole reason for their judgment was because of their pride. So we sort of looked at pride from a whole bunch of different angles then, but I just want to draw out a few different things related to pride real quick today. That pride is so dangerous and pride is so devastating for so many different reasons. But one of the reasons is that when you and I give in to pride, we quit paying attention to the voices that we need to listen to if we're going to be healthy. We quit paying attention to the voices that we need to listen to if we're going to be healthy. And listen, that's really easy to do if you've had some success, if you've lived some life, if you're smart, you're talented, you receive some affirmation. It is so easy to stop listening. And I think another thing that pride does too, see this all the time, I've been in conversations about it, I'm in conversations about it all the time, like, man, this is such a challenge in our world, it's a challenge in my heart, what do we do about it? Is what pride does is it leads to sort of its evil cousin, entitlement. That when pride gets a hold of our heart, we start to feel entitled. And I'll just tell you this right now. You can be entitled or you can be thankful. You cannot be both. And I will give you one guess at which one will better lead to your joy, right? But once again, you live some life, you have some success, you start to feel entitled, like I'm owed something by somebody. People need to treat me a certain way, or I need this from everybody. And what happens is it just absolutely destroys our sense of gratitude. It can wreck relationships. It wrecks our effectiveness in so many different ways. And I know this is just, it is such an absolute cancer if it gets in our hearts. And I just remember, I was thinking about this week, reminded me of when I first moved up to this area. I don't know if you know my story. I'm just going to share a little bit of it right now. So I was born and raised up here, but moved to Southern California for college and ended up living down there for 12 years, not all in college, don't worry. And we moved back up here, and I'd worked at two churches down in Southern California, and when we moved to this area, my wife and I, we decided that we just know that the church you're a part of affects your family life so much. You guys know this to be true. So we just said, instead of me just kind of throwing out resumes and we'll just go where they'll take me, we wanted to choose a church that we feel like God called us to, a church we felt like we could really invest in. And then I was just going to start serving. And we were going to just see what happens. So that was our big plan. That's the sort of thing you can do, by the way, when your wife has a good job. So we did that. I was staying home with my then, 9-10-month-old kid at the time. So we did that, and we started attending Bridgeway, and I got involved serving in the young adult ministry. I've been a young adult pastor in the past, so I got in touch with our, at the time, young adult pastor, a guy by the name of Ryan Haynes. I just hung out with him a couple weeks ago. We're still friends to this day. And I just started serving. I led a men's small group, and I just told Ryan, I said, hey, man, I don't need to lead anything.

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2: The doors and beep boop and they open. So I got my little key fob, and what it did is it granted me access to the office. And I remember walking in, and if you ever saw the office at the old building, there was like a big like section where there were a bunch of offices and cubicles, and then there was this other section that was like the office furniture graveyard, right? It's like something out of like a horror scene in Toy Story or something. It's like, you know, chairs are this way and that, random partitions everywhere, little, it's like semi-level desk areas, you know, whatever. And I just remember walking in with my little backpack, beep, boop, door opens, I'm in. I'm like, I don't know where to go. I don't have a desk. I don't have a cubicle. I don't have anything. Well, I'll just go to the office graveyard. And I found my little spot way in the corner, and I'm just doing my little work. Happy to be here, you know, and all of that. And I just remember, I don't know why, just God just spoke into my heart in that moment, that just that simple act, beep boop, walking in the door, was just a reminder to me to be thankful. Beep boop, God thank you for the itty bitty roll, itty bitty amount of money. Beep boop, God thank you that I get to be up. Spoke that to my heart those very first days. And here's the deal. Just again, long story short, it's been over 6 years. I've had it's a running joke on the staff. Six years, six different titles. You know, I've done a lot of different things around here, and just in a position now where pretty much if anything's going wrong at Bridgeway, it's probably my fault somehow. So just my bad, okay? But I'm so blessed to have the opportunity to lead in some different ways and to invest in our staff and to speak to all of you. It is just, I'm so fortunate to get to do the things that I do. And still to this day, yesterday when I walked in the building at 7 o'clock in the morning, this morning when I walked in the building at, I don't know, a little later than that, but still early, whatever. Beep boop. Thank you, God. Beep boop. Thank you, God. On the incredible days, and there are so many incredible days, that little beep boop just reminds me, God, thank you. On the devastating days, and I have those, I have some of those this week, just walking with some of you through just the pain you're experiencing. Beep, boop, God, thank you that I get to do. And I just remember, I feel like in those early days, God spoke it to my heart to say, Brian, no matter what happens with you, whether you stay in this itty-bitty role for the rest of your life or I expand the responsibilities and opportunities to serve you have, whatever happens, don't you dare for a second think you're entitled. Beep, boop, thank you. And here's why I share that story. Not so that you can all say, wow, that's very impressive how good at not being entitled you are, right? Like, that's not the point. But I just wonder for some of you, is there a way that somehow pride has gotten in? Because why do I take this so seriously? Because I know my silly, prideful heart, that pride has gotten into your heart and it's led to some entitlement and it's stealing your joy. And it's stealing your thankfulness. It's stealing the wonder of the things that God lets you be a part of. And maybe you don't have a key fob, but maybe there's some part of your day setting the coffee in the morning, pulling into the parking spot at work, and not just work, family stuff too. Waking up your kids, dropping them off from school, texting them, whatever. That maybe God might use that to speak to your heart, to renew that sense of thankfulness and to say, God, I'm not entitled to this. But it's a gracious gift, the good stuff and the hard stuff. I just wonder if some of us need that. It's all throughout the Old Testament, pride, pride, pride, pride, entitlement, entitlement, entitlement. It's brought up and it's devastating. It affects people today, but the good news for you, the good news for me is God wants to free us from it. So maybe we might pray, God, where have I become entitled? Would you renew my sense of thankfulness? So that's chapter 2. It's all of these nations that are gonna be condemned for their pride. And as if Judah's thinking, okay, great, well, the attention is now to all of these foreign people. I guess maybe we're off the hook. No, the attention goes back to them in verse 1 of chapter 3. Woe to her who is a rebellious and defiled, who is rebellious and defiled, the oppressing city. Once again, they're so far gone, they've become an oppressing city. She listens to no voice. This is what pride does. I want to ask you the question, what voice are you listening to? Don't listen to all of them. There are a lot of critics out there that do not have your best interest at heart, but who do you listen to? Do you listen to the voice of God? Do you listen to the people that are on your team that love you the most?
3: Thanks for joining.

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4: The book of Ephesians gives a marvelous summary of the good news of Christ and its implications for our daily lives. 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

0: Welcome to the Narrow Path radio broadcast. My name is Steve Gregg, and I just got my volume up high enough so you can hear me. We are live, as we are usually, almost always. We're live. That's the idea. So you can call in, and we can talk about the things, the subjects you raise. If you have questions about the Bible or the Christian faith, or you disagree with us and want to talk about that, feel free to give me a call. The number is, well, don't call now. Our lines are full. But keep this number handy, 844-484-5737. And if you call, you know, in a few minutes, lines will be opening up throughout the hour, and you can probably get through. 844-484-5737 is the number. I should have announced this earlier, but better late than never. Tomorrow is the first Wednesday of the month, and that means it's the day that we have our Zoom meeting, our monthly Zoom meeting. It's a Bible Q&A time, just like this show is, only it's on Zoom, where people can see each other when they're talking to each other, which is kind of nice. So if you want to join us for that, that's tomorrow night, Wednesday night, and the first Wednesday of every month at 7 o'clock Pacific time. So we get people coming in from all time zones. Obviously, you have to translate that into your time zone. It's at 7 o'clock Pacific time tomorrow night. We'll be glad to have you join us there. If you want to, what you need to do is get the login information for Zoom from our website. Go to thenarrowpath.com and click the tab that says Announcements. And you'll find there under tomorrow's date, which is Wednesday, September 2nd, the code to break in on us there at the Zoom meeting and join us there. Be glad to have you there. Anyway, keep it in mind if you're free tomorrow night and would like to join us. Our lines are full right now, so we'll go directly to the phones and begin to talk to these people, including Joshua from Houston, Texas. Joshua, welcome to The Narrow Path. Thanks for calling.
1: Yes, hello. My question is this. I know a guy, and he's arguing about his wife cannot leave him because he committed adultery, not fornication. According to the King James, it says that the only permissible divorce is in case of fornication. He says, I did not commit fornication. I committed adultery. Therefore, you cannot leave me.
0: Well, it's a shame that he doesn't know more than he does about the Bible. Fornication is a generic term. The word is porneia in the Greek. And, of course, he's talking about Matthew 5:32, where Jesus said that anyone who divorces his wife for any cause other than porneia causes her to commit adultery. And if he marries, he's committing adultery. So what is porneia? Well, it's translated fornication in the King James English. But, of course, in modern English, we use the word fornication differently. We usually think of fornication as simply premarital sex. Or maybe, yeah, I mean, I'm not sure what Christians think of it, but I think in the secular world, fornication, I think, is usually thought to mean premarital sex. In the Greek, which is used in the New Testament, the word porneia is usually translated nowadays in modern English versions as sexual immorality instead of fornication. They translate sexual immorality because the word in the Bible actually means any kind of sexual sin, and that includes adultery. It also includes, you know, any other thing sexually that the Bible forbids, whether it's bestiality, homosexuality, incest, certainly prostitution, premarital sex, adultery, you know, any violation of the biblical sexual standards is under the umbrella term porneia. And that's what the term that's used in Matthew 5:32 in the Greek manuscripts. Now, I will say this. It's a shame that he's trying to control his wife that way. Although I could imagine he may be just misinformed. If he has committed adultery, let's just say he did it once and repented, and it was, you know, at a weak moment and so forth, That, I think she has grounds for divorce, but I honestly think that a Christian woman would hope to reconcile, would hope to, if her husband was, had committed adultery, she'd hope to you know, make sure he had repented and then forgive him and restore the marriage. Certainly, no marriage should be broken up lightly. And someone should say, someone will say, well, committing adultery isn't a light thing. That is true. That is true. But forgiveness is a good thing. And saving a marriage that is savable is definitely desirable. And there have been numerous men and women who were married and committed adultery and did repent. And they, you know, they're totally kicking themselves for having fallen in a weak moment, but they value their marriage and they want to restore it. There are obviously spouses who have fallen away from Jesus briefly and had affairs and then gotten converted back, or I should say repented and came back and wanted to reconcile with their wives or husbands. And, you know, it's not the case that everyone who has committed adultery is a lost cause, and that every marriage that has suffered from that horrible disaster must end. I'll just say, I've been married more than once myself. I don't believe in divorce, but I've been divorced by a wife who believed in it, and I had done nothing. I mean, she never claimed I did anything. There's never even suspected me of anything. She just, you know, had a no grounds kind of divorce. She divorced on the grounds of what is it, irreconcilable differences. The difference being I was a Christian and she didn't want to be one anymore, and she wanted to have affairs, and she had two affairs while we were married with different guys, and I knew it. She had told me, but I knew I could divorce her, but I didn't want to. We had a child. I didn't want my child to be suffering growing up in a broken marriage. I was willing to forgive and to give it a try with her again. And I mean, I believe that's the Christian attitude. If possible, restore what's broken. Now, it wasn't easy, because when someone cheats on you, and I know how that feels because it's happened to me more than once, you know, it's a very devastating thing. It's crushing. It's hard to get over it. It certainly is hard to trust again when someone has betrayed you. But the Christian life desires to see God glorified in all things. And God is generally more glorified in a marriage that was disastrous becoming a marriage that is as it should be, a healthy environment for children to be raised in, an environment where a husband and wife love each other. And if they didn't before, but it's come back to that, and God has restored it, that's a wonderful God-glorifying thing. And that's what I believe should always be sought. So even though this man who's committed adultery has technically given his wife grounds for divorce, and if she divorced him, I wouldn't say that she's, you know, violating the law of the matter. But I would say a Christian shouldn't be just legalistic and just saying, well, what am I permitted to do to destroy this marriage and make me freer, which I think will make me happier. Being a Christian doesn't mean that you're pursuing your own happiness. It means you're pursuing the glory of God. And if God would be more glorified by the wife forgiving him and the marriage being restored and them both living faithfully with each other for the rest of their lives and rearing children together in an intact home, and I do believe God would be more glorified by that than any divorce, then they should pursue that. Now, he, on the other hand, needs to not make light of it. When he says, oh, well, I didn't commit fornication, I only committed adultery, that kind of sounds like he's making light of it, and it kind of makes it sound like he may not be repentant. When a person repents, it's like, I mean, Jesus told us what repentance looks like in the story of the prodigal son. He says, I've sinned against God, and in your sight, I'm no longer worthy to be in the position I was in. You know, that's repentance, when you don't claim, okay, I've changed, you have to take me back. No, if a person is really repentant, it means they have come to realize the crushing, disastrous thing that they've done and the deep hurt they've inflicted by betraying their spouse, and they can't imagine why their spouse would want them back, but they want to come back. They want to make it better. They want to do it right next time. And so I don't know the man. I mean, the way it was reported to me, you know, in the question you asked, makes it sound like I'm not sure if he really sees that adultery was as devastating as it is, and that would mean he might not yet have really come to repentance. And I think restoration of the marriage can only happen if he does come to true, deep repentance. But I also believe the woman should hold out for that. I think she has grounds for divorce, and him saying, well, I didn't commit adultery, is irrelevant. He doesn't know enough about the Bible to realize that fornication is an umbrella term that includes adultery and many other sexual sins. So that's what he needs to know. And the wife, I mean, I don't know if he's truly broken over his sin. It doesn't sound like it, but I haven't talked to him. I only heard the report about it. So I'm not going to pronounce whether she should divorce him, but I think that if it's at all possible, she should seek for the marriage to be healed and for her to be convinced, if it is so, that he's repentant and to forgive him. It's difficult. It's painful. Life is that way. Life is painful. But actually, I think I know from experience that divorce is very seldom less painful than you know, trying to get the marriage back together, right, if it can be done. All right?
1: Yes. Isn't there a word, moika or something like that?
0: Moikeia is the Greek. Yeah, moikeia is the Greek word for adultery, right?
1: And that's more closer to spiritual apostasy, right?
0: No. It can be used for that in a figurative way, like in the Old Testament, in the Septuagint, when Israel, you know, cheated on God by worshiping other gods. That was seen as, it's called porneia, and it's also moikeia. It's you know, it's a violation of a covenant, and that's what adultery is. Adultery is a species of fornication. That's the point. Fornication includes that and more. So, a person who says, "Well, I just committed moikeia, not porneia," doesn't know how language works, and had better not base, you know, their decisions that may mark their souls for eternity on that kind of misunderstanding. Thank you for your call. Jay in Seattle, Washington, welcome to The Narrow Path.
2: Hey, you were one blessed man by your examples.
0: Oh,
2: okay, I'm
0: you.
2: Reading.
0: Amen.
2: You're welcome. I'm reading the last chapters of Ezekiel. In your opinion, did Ezra the priest and Ezra's building planners use the measurements from the information of Ezekiel to build Second Temple? I'll take the answer on the radio.
0: Okay, thank you, Jay, for asking that question. For those who don't know the background of this, the last nine chapters, or at least eight of those nine chapters, from chapter 40 through 47 in Ezekiel, they give a pattern and a protocol for a temple, a Jewish temple, with animal sacrifices and Levites, you know, priests and so forth, all the stuff that actually existed when the temple system was first created in the days of Moses. Now, when Ezekiel was writing, he and the Jewish people had been carried away into Babylon as captives, and the temple in Jerusalem, where they had formerly lived and worshipped, was gone. The Babylonians burned it down. There was no temple. But some of the prophets, notably Jeremiah and Isaiah, indicated that God was going to bring them back from captivity, and the temple would be restored and so forth. And actually, Ezekiel has a number of chapters saying that too. It's in Ezekiel chapter 40 through 47 that this vision is given to Ezekiel of a temple and more or less a blueprint for a temple. And you're asking, when the Jews did go back under, under Zerubbabel, really, in the book of Ezra, they built the temple, but did they use this blueprint? Did they use this pattern? The answer is no. This temple that Ezekiel describes is much more elaborate than the temple that they ended up building. In fact, in Ezra, it tells us that when the foundation of the temple was laid by the when the Jews returned from Babylon, they began building the temple, they laid the foundation. It was so obviously smaller, and, it was going to be an inferior smaller temple, it says that the older Jews who remembered the first temple wept when they saw it. And even in the book of Haggai, who was a prophet living at that time, he said, you know, don't weep over these things. You know, if you're tending to be you know, weeping, you know, it's going to be a glorious temple and someday. And it was someday a glorious temple because Jesus came and preached in it. That's the thing that gave it its glorious status. But the temple itself, when built, was architecturally much inferior to the temple that Ezekiel describes. Now, why? Obviously, when God gives Ezekiel a vision of a temple at a time where there is no temple in Jerusalem, but there's an expectation that the Jews will go back from Babylon and they will build a temple, and here's a blueprint given, you would assume that this is predicting that this is the temple that they'll build. But it turns out they didn't. And some people think, therefore, that this temple in Ezekiel still remains to be built. Some think it'll be built in the last days before Jesus comes back, or at least afterward in the millennium. But there's problems with that. Because if you read these chapters, there's animal sacrifices, there's Levitical priests. And, you know, the book of Hebrews tells us that since the death of Jesus, animal sacrifices have no value at all. And even the Old Testament, David says in a couple of his psalms, Psalm 40 and Psalm 51, he says that God really didn't care about animal sacrifices. He never had any pleasure in them. So why would he restore them after Jesus comes back, since God never liked them in the first place? And furthermore, the Levitical priesthood, it's not going to come back. The writer of Hebrews makes it very plain that the priesthood has been changed permanently. Jesus Christ is now the high priest. He's a priest forever, not temporarily, not until they, you know, restore the Levitical priesthood. No, he's a priest forever after the order of Melchizedek, and he has permanently replaced the Levites. So how could, in other words, this temple that has all these Jewish features cannot be a temple that God would endorse in you know, after Jesus died. Those things are all defunct. There's no place for them in God's economy. So what is it then? Why do we have this temple described in Ezekiel? Well, I believe that this God intended that this was the temple the Jews could have when they returned from Babylon if they returned with sufficient repentance for their sins that had been the cause of their going into captivity, and with zeal for God. And what really did happen was when the opportunity for the entire Jewish race to return to Jerusalem arose in the days of Cyrus the Persian, only 50,000 Jews from Babylon went back, a very tiny remnant. The vast majority of the Jews just stayed in Babylon and never left. They're called, you know, their descendants today are called the diaspora. And only 50,000 went back to build the temple, which means they had a very small workforce, a very small population, a very small budget, and they didn't end up being able to build a temple that was this elaborate. Now, what's interesting is this does not predict, Ezekiel does not predict with any kind of certainty that the temple that he is seeing will ever really exist. What it does say, if you read Ezekiel 43, verses 10 and 11, God says to Ezekiel, son of man, describe the temple, meaning the one that's described in these chapters, to the house of Israel, that they may be ashamed of their iniquities. Let them measure the pattern, and if they are ashamed of all that they have done, make known to them the design of the temple and its arrangement, so forth. In other words, this temple seems to be offered to them on the condition of them being, you know, changed. Before they went into captivity, they were worshippers of idols. They worshipped in the temple too. They worshipped God, but they also worshipped idols. They were lackluster, lukewarm. But now they've been 70 years in Babylon, and they should have learned their lesson. They should be ashamed of all they've done. They should be deeply repentant. Are they? Well, the majority of them weren't. That's why they stayed in Babylon, and only a few did. So the temple, as it is described here, is really the blueprint that God gave them for the temple that would be rebuilt if they were on board with it, if their hearts had changed, if they were zealous for God, if they were truly, deeply repentant. They weren't. And that's why he said, well, this isn't the one they get. They're going to get the one they get, which is, you know, made with a smaller budget, smaller workforce. It's a smaller temple. And that is what I believe we're to understand from the wording of the passage. Hope that helps. Let's talk to Myrna in Worcester, Massachusetts. Hi, Myrna. Welcome.
3: Hello.
0: Hi.
3: I just have a quick question. Who are the two witnesses that are described in Revelation? And is that something that has passed already? Is it a system? I'm not sure.
0: Well, you know, there's a lot of opinions about that. And I have an opinion, and I will not fail to let you know what it is. But I also want you to know, before I give my opinion, that mine is only one of many. There are very many opinions about the two witnesses, and some of them I think are more likely than others to be true. And I think the one I believe is probably the correct one, though I could be wrong, and somebody else could be right. The whole thing is that when you come to the book of Revelation, not everyone agrees with the popular view that Revelation is a literal description of the end times, you know, in the world. That's one view of Revelation. And those who hold that view usually think the two witnesses are two actual people that will appear in the middle of the tribulation, or in the middle or at the beginning of the tribulation, one or the other, and they'll witness for 3.5 years, then they'll be killed, and then they'll rise from the dead and ascend into heaven, which is what's described there in Revelation 11. And so they look for, you know, some identity for these two guys who will be there in the end times. Most people who take that view believe that Elijah is one of them. And as for the other one, some think it's Moses. Some think it's Enoch. Although there's nothing in the Bible that predicts that Enoch or Moses will ever come back. And therefore, the identity with these guys has got to be based on some of the content of the story about them. They say, oh, this is like Enoch, or this is like Moses. But usually, if people take a futurist approach to Revelation, they do think it's probably going to be two literal men in the future. Now, there are people who are called preterists who believe about this passage that there were two men in Jerusalem during the siege who were witnessing, or in the last days of Jerusalem in the first century before it fell to the Romans. Some people, one suggestion was that it was Peter and James, the apostles. Others have thought, well, it represents the law and the prophets, or the two witnesses are the law and the prophets, because Jesus did say that the law bears witness of me. One author thought that it was the religious and the civil authority represented by as two witnesses in Jerusalem, both of which were destroyed, were wiped out by the Romans. There's the idealist view, and it's the one I actually take on this particular point, which sees the two witnesses simply represent the church. The church is really one, not two, although some say maybe it's the Jewish and Gentile parts of the church, since the church is made up of the Jews and the Gentiles. Others have suggested, well, two witnesses is not literally two. It's just a way of saying their witness is true, because in the Jewish law, it says the witness of two is true. And therefore, to represent the church's witness as the witness of two is simply a way of saying it's true. The witness of the church is true. In any case, that the two witnesses would simply represent the church during the entire age of the church, from the time of Christ's first coming to his second, is what we call the idealist view. It is the view that I hold on this particular chapter. And so I told you I'd give you my opinion and others. So that's mine. All right, Myrna?
3: Thank you.
0: All right, thank you for your call. By the way, for those of you unfamiliar with any view of Revelation than the futurist one, back in 1997, the same year this program went on the air, the Narrow Path went on the air in 1997, 29 years ago, the same year Thomas Nelson published a book of mine called Revelation Four Views, a Parallel Commentary. It basically is a commentary of the whole book of Revelation, goes right through, and it has four columns under every passage explaining from a digest of at least a dozen or more commentaries for each of the views, how each view is explained by those of these different views. So if you want to compare different views of Revelation, I think it's the best source for that. It's not the only book you'll find that acknowledges there are four views, or that says something about the four views, but it's the only commentary on Revelation that shows the four views side by side in parallel columns. Again, that's called Revelation Four Views, a Parallel Commentary, published by Thomas Nelson. You can get it wherever books are sold. You can't buy it from me, so don't ask me for it. I don't sell books. But you may be interested if you're wanting a deeper dive into Revelation, especially if you're interested in hearing views that are widely held by evangelicals and have been for centuries, but which you've never heard because your teachers don't mention them. All right, we're going to take a break at this point, then we're going to come back for another half hour, so don't go away. The Narrow Path is a listener-supported ministry. 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I was giving you the wrong address. P.O. 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
4: 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He believes that Christians should learn to think for themselves about the Bible and not be dependent on him or any other teacher for their convictions. 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

0: 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My name is Steve Gregg, and we're live for another half hour taking your calls. If you have questions about the Bible or the Christian faith, or you disagree with the host and want to say why, I'd be very happy to hear from you in any case. The number to call is 844-484-5737. Now, at the beginning of the show, I said that our lines were full, and they were. Right now, we have one line open, so there's an opportunity for you to get through and be on the program in this second half. The number again is 844-484-5737. All right, our next caller is Tyler in Texas, in Dallas, Texas. Hi, Tyler. Welcome.
1: Hey, Steve. How are you today?
0: Well, thanks.
1: Good. So me and a couple of friends were talking, and one of them asked a question that I didn't really have an answer to. I have some ideas, but I wanted to see what you thought. And we were wondering, you know, why was Jesus immediately receptive to the Roman centurion's request in Matthew 8,
0: mm-hmm.
1: but seemed cold towards the Canaanite woman in Matthew 15, and, you know, comparing her to a dog or saying he was only sent to the lost sheep of Israel. And so we were just
0: wondering about that. You're mentioning two different cases in the Gospels where Jesus ministered to Gentiles. Now, you might say, what's strange about that? Well, Jesus actually indicated that at that point in his ministry, he wasn't yet sent to the Gentiles. The gospel would go out to the Gentiles after his ascension. Paul and others were sent out to the Gentiles. But during his earthly ministry, he confined his ministry to the region of Israel and to Jewish people for the most part. And when the Canaanite woman, or the Syrophoenician woman, came to him, she was obviously a Gentile woman, and she said her daughter was demon-possessed and asked Jesus to help, and Jesus kind of ignored her, and she kept bugging him. And then he said, it's not right to take the children's food and give it to the dogs. And she said, that's right, Lord, but the master has enough food for whatever, the children and the dogs. Whatever falls from the table, the dogs should get. And he said, oh, woman, great is your faith. Be it to you as you ask. And so her daughter, he responded to her request. Now, he said at that time also, and in fact, before he made the dog comment, he said, I'm only sent to the lost sheep of the house of Israel. And so she was not one of those. Now, some people thought Jesus meant that is like his whole mission for all time is only to reach Israel. I've heard people say that. But no, he means at that particular time, he was going first to the Jews. And she was not a Jew. Now, if he had not helped her on that moment, it might have been that after his crucifixion and ascension, some of the disciples who were sent out might have gone to her region and helped her. But he let her prevail upon him because of her great faith and her great humility. I mean, he obviously tried to put her off by saying, I'm not going to give the children's food to dogs. Now, many people are really upset about Jesus saying that. But he's just making a comment. Basically, all people, we could say, are dogs. A dog was an unclean animal to the Jews. In the Jewish law, a dog was unclean. Frankly, Paul refers to the unbelieving Jews as dogs. In Philippians chapter 3, he says, beware of the circumcision part, beware of the dogs. Jews and Gentiles, everybody's, in a sense, kind of a dog because we're all unclean by nature. And she was not put off by him suggesting that. He said, I'm not supposed to give the children's food to the dogs. He's not saying that she's worse than other people, because all people are dogs. He's just saying, in a household, you just don't do that. You've got the kids at the table, the dogs, on the floor. And so if the kids are hungry, you don't give it to the dogs. Now, when she said the food that falls from the table that the children aren't going to eat, the dogs should be able to have. It's not clear whether she was just saying the master is so, rich, he's got enough to feed the kids and the dogs. Or she might even been implying, and it would be very perceptive of her, that the kids he was talking about, which was the Jews, weren't really interested in the food. They're kind of throwing it under the table for the dogs. And that would have been correct, because to a very large extent, the Jews were not interested in what he was offering, but she was. And when she said, yeah, well, even the dogs get the food that falls from the table, he was very impressed by her faith and very possibly by her humility for just not being put off by that, what we would think is an off-putting remark, you know. Anyway, you're saying, why was he so cold to her? When on, in contrast to that, on another occasion, a centurion, which is a Roman pagan officer, he came with a request that Jesus come and heal his servant. And Jesus said, I'll go to your house and do it. And you're saying, well, why was Jesus so quick to do that for him? I honestly don't know, but we do know that the man had great faith. And, you know, Jesus may have been giving, as he did with the Syrophoenician woman, giving the man to an opportunity to show his faith. Because it was very inappropriate for a Jew under Jewish, you know, it's the Jews who thought of the Gentiles as dogs, too, in the previous story. Jews would not go into the house of a Gentile. And when Jesus said, I'll go to your house, you know, there's a sense which the man has a chance to say, good, great, no reason you shouldn't, you know, even though I'm a Gentile. But it gave the man a right to be deferential toward the Jesus as a Jew and say, oh, I'm not worthy to have you come into my house. Just say the word from here. I know you can do it. And that's how he exhibited his faith. Now, I think both the woman and the centurion were tested somewhat differently. And both with reference to humility, really. Because, I mean, she accepted the designation of being a dog. And you know, the centurion accepted the fact that, yeah, he's a dirty Gentile, so Jews, you know, they would not think his house a clean place to go. And he accepted that. And, you know, they both exhibited faith, not under exactly the same kind of conversations. But I suspect, I mean, I can't say I know what was going on exactly in Jesus' head, but this is what I see happening. And that would, I would just say he handled the two cases very differently from each other. And they are very rare cases where he did something at the request of a Gentile. But both of them, he marveled at their faith. He marveled that they, about the centurion, of course, he said, I haven't seen this kind of faith in all Israel. And that is to say the Jews, they didn't have this kind of faith. And here's a Gentile who does. So definitely I'm going to do what you're asking. It's interesting that even though Jesus was not sent to the Gentiles at this point in time, if a Gentile had enough faith, they could prevail with him and he would minister to their needs.
1: Okay. Yeah, that's about what I was thinking. Seemed like it was somewhat of a test.
0: I think both of them were testing.
1: Woman. Yeah.
0: Yeah, both of them were given a chance to show their unusual faith. Yeah.
1: Okay. Thank you, Steve.
0: I mean, think about it. When Jesus said, I'll come and I'll heal the servant, think of this. It was going to, I mean, Jesus is on foot. Jesus is going to have to walk someplace and go into a house that his own people would think he shouldn't go into and so forth. And the man just thought, no, I'm not going to ask you to do that, you know, but I trust that you can do that without going into my house. And that's just showing, you know, he had better faith than most of the Jews had at that time.
1: Yeah, I guess the biggest thing was like the dismissal at first for the Canaanite woman saying, you know, I only came for Israel. But with the centurion, he was like, oh, yes, right away, you know.
0: Yeah, I mean, you're right. He did show apparent reluctance with the woman more than with the centurion. And there may be reasons that I'm not perceiving in his doing so. But I personally think that when he said, I'm only sent to the lost sheep of the house of Israel, he was not saying in his own mind, so this woman doesn't have a chance because she's not an Israelite. I think he's going to test her determination. You know, I think a lot of times we don't see answers to our prayers because we don't have the faith. And that lack of faith is seen by the fact that we're not determined. When it seems like God's saying no, we just give up. Say, okay, guess that's not going to happen. And that woman was put in that position, but she wouldn't give up.
1: Yeah, true.
0: he actually gave her an opportunity that not everyone has to show how remarkable her faith was, which becomes kind of a flattery to her, actually, because, again, he commended her for her great faith. Anyway, I don't know that I have any more insight on that question. I can understand why the question would arise, because he did immediately. He didn't say to the centurion, "I'm not sent to you Gentiles," like he did to the woman. But in both cases, the way things transpired, and Jesus may have planned for them to transpire the very way they did, it gave a chance to demonstrate the faith of these two people.
1: Yeah. And Jesus is obviously picking up on things that we can't see just through text. So
0: definitely. All right, brother. Thanks for your call.
1: All right, thank you.
0: Bye now. David in Fresno, California. Welcome to The Narrow Path. Thanks for calling.
2: Hello, Steve.
0: Hi.
2: Great to have you in our neighborhood over the weekend.
0: Yeah, I had a good time. Definitely.
2: Yeah.
0: Met great people.
2: Yeah, for sure. I was reading Daniel chapter 12 here, and last four verses, 10 to 13, and talking about, of course, it's about Christ, deliverance of the church here, and so with the with the wicked and people being purified, many purified. Moving on through the verses here, of course, the sacrifice being taken from the temple, and that's and we know that's through Christ. And then there's this time period here,
0: right? So, is your question about the time period? I'm interested in knowing what your question is.
2: A little bit, a little bit of curiosity there on that, what that relates to.
0: Me too.
2: I think I might know, but I'd like to hear what you say about it.
0: Yeah, me too. I will say this. If you happen to listen to my lectures verse by verse through Daniel, which I gave a few years ago, but I kind of say the same things now, I have no part of Daniel that I have any problem teaching. I mean, frankly, Daniel's not that hard to understand in the context of his writing, except the last verses. The last two verses, it says, from the time that the daily sacrifice is taken away and the abomination of desolation is set up, there shall be 1,290 days, 1,290 days. It says, blessed is he who waits and comes to the 1,335 days. Now, the two numbers are different from each other by a number of 45 days. But there's not a hint given to what that difference is. It says there will be 1,290 days after the sacrifices are taken away. And then it just says, without any information about what he's talking about, he says, blessed is he who waits and comes to the 1,335 days. So, there's a 45-day gap there, and it's hard to know exactly. I mean, he doesn't tell us what it's about. Now, not too long ago, somebody sent me an email giving me some information I thought was interesting and perhaps correct, so I'll pass it along to you. I have not verified this from my own independent study, but it's the first time anybody seemed to give a credible answer to me about this, and I've been asking about it for years and years and years. So, I mean, there's things I don't understand here, too. But this person said that from the end of the sacrifices to the end of the siege was a month and a half. Now, we're talking about Jerusalem. It talks about the end of the sacrifices. Well, the Romans came and they destroyed the temple. When the city was under siege, the sacrifices were discontinued prior to the Romans breaking through the wall and destroying the temple. And I don't know if they got this information from Josephus or where. They didn't really say. Maybe they did. I forget. But the end of the sacrifices within the besieged city in Jerusalem in 70 AD, they stopped offering the sacrifices a month and a half, that'd be 45 days, before the Romans broke through. Now, Titus granted clemency to the survivors. There were so many people wiped out and of such a torturous siege of Jerusalem that they'd endured. Titus was more merciful than he might have been. And those who survived to the time of siege, he showed some clemency to. So, in other words, if you were in the city before the Romans broke in, it was hell. It was hell on earth. But if you lasted until the Romans broke through, you'd receive some clemency from Titus. Now, that makes sense to me. I don't know if that's 100% true. I mean, it could be. I'm not denying it or doubting it. I just have not verified that, and I hate to pass along information that I have no verification for. But I have no reason to doubt it either. So it might be saying that, you know, the city would last for, you know, during the siege for that period of time, but then but 45 days later, the Romans would break through. I'm not sure if that's a good answer. I'm not sure if that's a true answer, but it's the only answer I can give. Now there are people who give another answer, and I'll tell you what it is, but I don't think it, I just can't see any merit in it. And that is, they say, this is during the tribulation in the future, and there'll be the abomination of desolation set up in the middle of the tribulation period. And from there till Jesus comes back, they say, is 1,290 days. Well, I'm not sure why they would say that, since when they talk about Revelation, they say that period is 1,260 days. So we've got another 30 days here into 1,290. But they say, okay, it's from the abomination of desolation in the middle of the tribulation until Jesus comes back is 1,290 days. And then there's another 1,335 days. And blessed are those. I mean, there's another 45 days, but there's another number total. And they say that's the length of time it takes Jesus to judge. He's going to judge it, the whole world, everyone who's ever lived, when he comes back. And therefore, that's the 45 days difference, as he's judging people. Now, my concern here is, why would we think it would take 45 days for God to judge? He can either do it in an instant, unrelated to time, or it'll take a very much longer time, because every idle deed billions of people have done are going to be passed under scrutiny in the judgment. That's either going to take millions of years, or it's going to be done in an instant. Now, if God is independent from what we consider to be time, he might be able to do all that in what we would call, you know, the blink of an eye. But if he's going to have to take them one by one in the same time frame that we live in, it's not going to take 45 days. I mean, we got billions of people to go through here. Their whole lifetime has to be examined, word by word, act by act. So I don't see a reason in the world to believe that 45 days in any sense represents the period of the judgment. But that's the only alternative I've heard. So it remains very mysterious to me. And I've never demurred from telling my students when I teach this verse by verse, this is the one part of Daniel I really don't know what to say about. And it kind of remains that way, with the exception of the points I just made as possibilities. All right, David?
2: I would agree with you on that, on your estimation on that first part, mm-hmm. that you related there, you know, and then, you know, God himself being time, that the second answer seems pretty far-fetched.
0: Yeah, it shouldn't take any 45 days, yeah.
2: Yeah.
0: All right, brother. Thanks for your call.
2: Thank you, sir.
0: Yeah. All right. Bye now. All right. Our next caller is Gil in Long Island, New York. Hi, Gil. Good to hear from you again.
3: Oh, thank you for your sweetness and your kindness and your patience with me. Before I ask my question about a couple of verses that you might be able to help me with, I did call up Matt Slick yesterday. I had a nice conversation with him. He put a smile on me. He told me that he would like you to email him so that you guys can... He seemed very happy about having another debate. So he said,
0: well, you know
3: when
0: what?
3: You talk to him, just tell me.
0: I've debated dozens of people many times. I have never instigated. I've never initiated. I'm not going looking for a fight. Usually a third party has to set it up. I might email him, but I'm not going to ask him to debate me, but I'll be glad to debate him if he wants to. But I've already done it.
3: Okay,
0: you know.
3: He said he would. Yeah, he told me he was very happy.
0: So we don't have much time here. We got a lot of people waiting behind you in line, and we don't know what your question is yet. Go ahead.
3: Here we go. I was wondering if you could expound on these two verses. Psalm 118, verse 24 says, "This is the day that the Lord has made. Let us rejoice and be glad in it." And in Hebrews 10:25, in light of fellowship, It says, let us not give up meeting together, as some are in the habit of doing, but let us encourage one another, and all the more as you see the day approaching.
0: Yeah, so what's the problem?
3: I just have a question, if you could expound a little bit on that.
0: Hebrews is written shortly before the fall of Jerusalem in 70 AD.
3: Okay.
0: It's written to Jewish believers. And some of the Jewish believers, because of persecution they received from their Jewish countrymen, were leaving the Christian faith. They were under pressure to defect, and some were doing it. In that context, it says, you should not forsake the assembling of yourselves together, as the manner of some is. Some people were leaving the church. And he says, no, you need to encourage each other, especially as you see the day approaching. Now, the day that was approaching was the end of the Jewish system. Any Christian who left Christianity, went back to Judaism, was going to get trapped in that system that was going to be destroyed bloodily and violently by the Romans. And, there's many references in Hebrews to the need to not be in that system because it was going down soon. That's what I believe is one of the main thoughts in the book of Hebrews. Now, in Psalm 118, this is the day, verse 24, that the Lord has made. We will rejoice and be glad in it. Technically, every Christian on every given day can say, this is the day the Lord has made. I'm going to rejoice in it. Now, it might be what I call a bad day. There might be circumstances that I wish were not happening. But if I believe in the sovereignty of God, I believe that this is the day that has come to me, that God has brought into my experience, and he expects me to grow or be tested by or whatever. I'm going to receive it. I'll rejoice in it because it's God's. The devil didn't make this day. God did. And so I'm going to see the day that I'm living in as the day that God has allotted to me. He's made it. But the interesting thing is this psalm and the others before it and after it, especially the ones before it, I guess it was just the ones before it, six psalms, were sung by the Jews at Passover service. And in Mark, we're told that Jesus, after he took the Passover with the disciples, they sang a hymn, which was going to be these psalms. There are six psalms they sang at the Passover. And this was the last of the six that they sang. So we know that Jesus actually sang this song as he went out to be arrested in Gethsemane. And imagine what some of these words meant to him at the time.

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2: God and his willingness to rejoice in God's will, even when it was going to be horrible for him, is, it's a model for all believers, I would say. Thank you for your call. We don't have much time. I'm afraid we'll only get one more call in here. Let's talk to Miles from Valrico, Florida. Miles, welcome.
3: Yes, this is Maureen. Hi.
2: Oh, okay. Wrong name. Go ahead.
3: Gentlemen that just talk about the whatever. I wasn't listening to all of it because I had to just go get my phone.
2: Hey, let me just, I need to tell you, your voice is muffled. I can hardly hear you. Are you not talking through your phone? Are you talking on a speakerphone or something?
3: Yeah, speaker is on because the phone is messed up.
2: If you could turn it off, we could maybe hear you better. We only have a few minutes and I want to hear what you have to say.
3: Is that better?
2: Probably. Go ahead, quickly with your question.
3: Then I can't hear you. But, see, I'm a Seventh-day Adventist, Sabbath keeping. I grew up there. I just lost my mom. She was 90-something, and I'm 70-something. And I told you guys a while back, 2 years ago, Devon, my husband, was killed by a drunk driver.
2: Now, you're mumbling, but I heard you're a Seventh-day Adventist. Could you tell me what your question is? Because I'm looking at a clock that's just going to end here.
3: The question is, it's kind of biblical, and it's kind of not.
2: Okay.
3: Now, I'm on the Humana plan, and I got into it with a young lady today because they're trying to say you have to be sick to get a little bit of help. So, you know, I was thinking of going into politics. But count it all joy. I just read this here talking on the Bible bus. I don't know if you know, Pastor
2: and,
3: McGee.
2: And, madam, what is your question?
3: The question is the Sabbath. What do you believe about the Sabbath?
2: Okay, we could have gotten there quicker, I think, but My view of the Sabbath is that God ordained the Sabbath for the Israel to keep in the Ten Commandments after they came out of Egypt when he made the covenant with them, which formed them into a nation. And he told them in Exodus that the keeping of the Sabbath was going to be the mark of the covenant that he made with them there at Mount Sinai. And they were to keep it, and it was very serious. If they didn't keep it, they'd be put to death. It wasn't just a small thing, because to not keep the Sabbath was for them a renunciation of the covenant, just like, say, if a woman would commit adultery and break her marriage covenant. And so it was a very big thing. Now, we don't live under the old covenant. We live under the new covenant. And so we don't live under the law of Moses. We live under the law of Christ. And there's many places in the scripture that say that. If I had maybe another 60 seconds, I'd go into some of those points. But the music's playing. I don't have time. But I don't believe we are required to keep Sabbath. Jesus never commanded it. Now, some people think the Sabbath is Sunday. I don't believe that. The Bible never calls Sunday the Sabbath, but it does indicate that we are at liberty to keep special days if we want to or not. It says in Romans 14:5, because we're not required to do so. So that's my view in a nutshell. 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
6: Welcome to Seculo. Will Haynes here, joined by Jordan Seculo momentarily. But this is a big one. This one is out of the Times Union newspaper, which serves the capital area of New York. reported on this yesterday afternoon, and it's already making waves. A New York prosecutor, an assistant attorney general in the office of the New York Attorney General, is claiming that Letitia James' office, the Attorney General of New York, directed him to target President Trump as well as President Trump's people within his circle. And here's what it is. It was an email sent to the entire agency saying that he had been directed specifically by the Investor Protection Bureau chief, who is his boss, to, quote, target Trump himself, Truth Social, Hewlett Packard, which is in the middle of a merger that needs DOJ approval. And it goes on to, quote, saying, without having a credible reason for targeting this organizations or individuals. This email went to 2,000 people in the office of the attorney general. And then all of a sudden started vanishing from people's inboxes. They later got an agency-wide email from the general counsel for Letitia James, the attorney general, and informed employees that there was an internal matter and that no one in the office was, quote, in danger, according to three people familiar with the communication. We also see what this individual wrote in the email that said, quote, if you believe Trump is using the DOJ attorneys to prosecute his enemies and further his political interest, you should find it equally troubling that Tish James, their boss, the Attorney General of New York, is doing exactly the same thing. He wrote, I ask that you not serve as Tish's personal attorneys by targeting her political enemies. Instead, I hope you choose to prosecute crimes and find the individuals accountable rather than targeting individuals and then finding crimes. Folks, this is a whistleblower within the New York Attorney General's office. There is a lot to discuss here. So I want to hear from you. Call 1-800-684-3110. Is this surprising that the Attorney General of New York is targeting her political enemies? Or is it to be expected from this office? Call me 1-800-684-3110. The ACLJ already has our attorneys working on this. Jordan will be with me in the next segment to discuss all of this and how you can get involved along with the ACLJ. But it's quite shocking to read those words from an assistant attorney general, Daniel Weisenfeld, in the New York Attorney General's office, saying, I ask you not to serve as Tish's personal attorneys by targeting her political enemies. We knew all along that was her goal. She said it when she campaigned to be the Attorney General of New York. We know that she found a way to bring a civil suit against the president in New York. At the same time, she was accused of doing actual mortgage fraud in Virginia with that house in Norfolk. In Brooklyn. We're going to break it all down in the next segment, and Jordan will be joining me. 1-800-684-3110 to join me on air. And I want to say thank you to our ACLJ champions and members. You came through in a big way in August. Not just for the ACLJ, but also for our clients. The support that you showed during our impact match was great. It will enable the ACLJ to keep fighting in so many crucial fights across the country. So thank you for your support, and we'll be right back with more on Seculo.
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6: Welcome back to Secula. We're breaking this down for you. As a assistant attorney general in the New York Attorney General's office, Letitia James, you've heard of her maybe on this broadcast for years, as she ran on going after President Trump, successfully got a verdict in New York court about a civil case where it was trying to say that he defrauded banks by overvaluing things on paper. Meanwhile, she did that exact thing, but in order to get more favorable mortgage rates when it comes to properties in Norfolk, Virginia, Brooklyn, New York, but nothing to see there. We know that it has been her goal publicly to get the president, but to some degree, you still think, it's political rhetoric. Yeah. There's no one inside her AG's office actually saying it. You know, you can create that culture without having to actually give those directives. Right. Well, what we're seeing, according to this Assistant Attorney General, Daniel Weisenfeld, is that he sent a company-wide, and company meaning agency-wide, email on Friday and said, hey, guess what? Letitia James and my boss here in the Investor Protection Bureau aren't focusing on the right things. They're just saying, get Trump and his allies. They're making political enemies lists and asking for them to find crimes to fit the people.
12: That's right. I mean, when you look at this, you say, we want you to focus your time here. So he laid it out. He said, go after Trump himself, go after Truth Social, go after Hewlett Packard because Trump DOJ approved that merger. So we want to look at that too. And again, they had no credible reason. So they just got a list of here's the people or companies that have been associated with President Trump. So you've got the social media company, you've got a tech company, and President Trump himself. And the list went on. And then, there wasn't any reason given. There wasn't like a, you know, usually when you start these investigations, it's because of a reason. Someone like a whistleblower comes to you from inside a company. You're doing the normal kind of due diligence, and maybe a different division within the New York government says, we believe there's been a tax issue. You know, the tax division could bring it to the attorney general's office. You know, that would be normal courses, investigators, the police, security services that are looking at financial transactions, all of that. And what we see here is a assistant AG saying, we didn't get any of that information. We had nothing to start with. It wasn't like, hey, because Donald Trump did X, Y, and Z, we would like you to look at A, B, and C. It was, let's see if you can find anything illegal that we could sue Donald Trump over. And you know, you mentioned the one case they were able to bring over property, which again is one that is on hold now as we speak because the president is the president. You can't keep those lawsuits have to all stall out while he's president of the United States. But this again shows that this is continuing because this right. is an email that went out on Friday, not Friday 3 years ago, but Friday, like last week, Like just, you know, and this is, again, a handful of days ago, and you know that this assistant AG in New York likely is probably not a huge Trump supporter. Maybe they are. But, you know, the system inside New York in the Attorney General's office, especially under Letitia James and these appointees to get to that level, would be people that would be vetted, people that we brought in because they share the same ideas. They're not, it's not supposed to be about politics with the Attorney General's office, but let's get truthful. They run as politicians. So usually they would share the same political ideas as well. That being said, that should all be able to be true. And you don't make a political enemies list to prosecute. And, you know, President Trump and this DOJ has gotten a lot of flack for investigating former officials who feel, who it appeared targeted the Trump administration unlawfully. And they're being targeted with the saying, oh, that is some kind of a list of those we just want to get. That's just our political opponents that we want to take down. No, it was people that they believe were engaged in wrongdoing. They made the FBI and DOJ look bad. They've really tarnished the reputation of the Department of Justice and the IRS and others. We've seen that happen. And so you look at the Jim Comeys. You look at what they did. You look at former CIA directors and national security, and you decide, you know, marching into the White House without any approval to sit down and talk to send FBI agents in to talk to staff that had been there for, you know, 48 hours because you knew they weren't the typical Washington insiders that would have the stone walls in place for your FBI agents to be stopped at the door. Jim Comey did that. That's worthy of an investigation. It's worth, he admitted to doing it. So why not be able to investigate it? If you tweet out and search out what it means to, you know, get rid of somebody.
13: Right. 8647.
12: Yeah, right. And you're looking at whether or not I should send that. Hey, you can investigate that when you're talking about the president of the United States. And that means removing them. And that means getting rid of them. And a lot of other people would read that as a much more of a threat or a call to action and as a threat. So those are not investigating political opponents just because. You're investigating them for a reason. And here I think this assistant attorney general will, his issue was not probably that it was Donald Trump or Hewlett-Packard. It was that they were just being told by their higher-ups, go after these people, and that's it. They didn't have a briefing paper of research. They didn't have another agency that gave them hundreds of pages from the FBI that said, "You need this is what we found," or the New York Bureau of Investigation, the New York Tax Authority, anything like that to say that we feel like there's been a violation of law for these individuals that were listed or corporations that were listed. That would have probably been a very different, it might not have even been right then, but it would have been very different. This is like the worst of the worst is when you have an assistant AG say, they just gave us political targets to go after.
13: Right, right. Once again, we assumed they were politically targeting people,
12: yeah,
13: but not this explicit. The bosses were giving the marching orders.
12: Right? Like this raw, right. Like just from your boss. Go see if you can find something. We can bring a lawsuit against Donald Trump personally, against his company, or against any kind of businesses that did work with that Trump administration.
13: Here's what's wild about this as well. Once again, he says in this email, I ask that you not serve as Tisha's personal attorneys by targeting her political enemies. Instead, I hope you choose to prosecute crimes and find the individuals accountable rather than targeting individuals and then finding crimes. That harkens back to Joseph Stalin's chief of his secret police, who once said famously, show me the man, I'll show you the crime.
12: Right.
13: He's saying, don't be like Joseph Stalin's regime here,
12: right,
13: which is wild. But then you get further down into this. Why is he doing this? Once again, when you look at state's attorney general's office, you think about there were 2,000 people that received this email. There are going to be people, even if it's a run by someone who won the office that you disagree with politically, someone like Letitia James, there are going to be people that believe in the rule of law in these offices. And we have represented whistleblowers here at the ACLJ. We know what they put them through,
12: oh, yeah,
13: how they try to completely starve them out, literally, by cutting off their pay and any sort of being able to get income for their family if they are a whistleblower. Here, one, Letitia James' office said he's on leave with pay, but he opened the email with this, and it's going to have to be edited, but he said, the best part of having a lot of money and it was a lot more colorful than that, is being able to tell the truth without fear of consequences. So here we go. He was projecting that there's a lot of other people that believe this, that see the wrong that's happening in this office. I'm financially secure enough. He's only been an assistant attorney general here for 2 years. I don't know his background. I don't know if he was in private practice, made a lot of money, wanted to go work for the government or what. But he is saying, I'm not concerned about losing my job, so I'm going to speak truth now. And part of what he was concerned about is that Letitia James' office was, quote, using significant public taxpayer dollars to target convenient public enemies while taking no action against, quote, rampant nonprofit homeless shelter fraud and anti-Semitic crimes in and around synagogues. These are two issues here at the ACLJ we talk about almost every single day, definitely every week. One, crimes, anti-Semitic crime that's going on. They're not focusing on, he says that. And also the fraud, the use of taxpayer money and charities that are taking grants to have things like homeless shelters that are defrauding the taxpayer. They're not spending the time going after these two items because they're too busy going after convenient public enemies. That's why, and we're going to get into it more in the next segment, we are filing a state FOIL request. That's Freedom of Information Law in New York, to get to the bottom of this, because we know there were records generated. They just tried to delete them.
12: That's right. They've got his, and we've got the email. So the email, people have it, even though they deleted it from the servers. We have the names. A lot of times you don't get the names, Will. Right. We already have the names. So we've got a head start here in this Freedom of Information request to New York, a bigger head start than we usually get. We have the specific targets. We have that there was no reasoning. We know who told the attorney to do this. And more names keep coming out as we speak on the show today. Give us a call at 1-800-684-3110. Let us know what you think. It's starting to unravel at an interesting time.
13: That's right. And folks, once again, we want to thank you for your support in the month of August. You made everything we do possible. And so we want to say thank you. 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
13: Welcome back to Seculo. We're breaking this down for you as this whistleblower from the New York Attorney General's office came forward and alleges that the office is focused not on things that they should be, such as homeless shelter fraud, where people are abusing the system, fraudulently taking either taxpayer dollars or public dollars, donations, and not fulfilling the services. He calls that a rampant issue, as well as anti-Semitic crimes in and around synagogues. Those things are being ignored. while the Attorney General of New York and her her deputies, if you will, are targeting convenient public enemies to significant public taxpayer expense. Jordan, we're finding more as we go. There's a new interesting article the New York Post just dropped. Like, I'm telling you, as we're going along, this drip is happening. But the Investor Protection Bureau chief, who was the boss of this assistant attorney general, has a history of not liking Trump as well.
12: Oh, yeah. So she was at the DOJ before becoming this guy's boss and the head of the Investor Protection Bureau, which, again, that's why they would have overseen any, you know, business transactions like the HP transaction that he listed in the email. It's just, hey, we need to go after HP just because they didn't like the fact that the merger or the proposed merger and that the Trump administration was okay with that. President Trump personally, in a financial capacity, and others associated with President Trump. Well, she was actually at DOJ. Now, in 2021 was when she filed the complaint, but in 2017, so just a year after President Trump takes office, she was let go from the DOJ. She filed a lawsuit for wrongful termination that was settled under the Biden administration's DOJ. So as the court case went, we have no idea how the court case was going for her or whether or not it was likely she was going to be successful. But the Biden administration settled it for nearly $800,000, $795,000 to be exact. And she picks up this job in Letitia James, Attorney General's office in New York at the same time. So she goes right from the DOJ, has a partisan and a personal. So she's got this personal ongoing battle with the president and the president's administration. So you see why it's bigger than just Trump and why that list of people that he put out wasn't just going after President Trump. It was like anyone associated with and any companies associated with that might have benefited or because of a policy decision from the president. And then she gets picked up by this office, and that's the attorney. The head of that Investor Protection Bureau that is the director who told this assistant AG to go after Trump. So she kept this ongoing. And that's again, you got to start putting all these pieces together. This is someone, again, had a personal and likely political vendetta against the president, got one of those solved by the 4 years during the Biden administration and a settlement. Because she didn't have to fight out the case. They just paid her to settle it. We have no idea if she would have won that case or not.
13: Well, even the timeline of that, Jordan, she didn't bring it until it was a different attorney general.
12: Oh, yeah.
13: She was let go in December of 2017.
12: Right.
13: So while that was in the first full year of President Trump's term, she did not file it until the first year of Biden's term.
12: Right.
13: The case wasn't filed until 2021, and then it was settled in 2023. Right. So 6 years after she was let go is when it was settled, but it was 4 years after she was let go before she even brought the case. There was a change of administration.
12: And you see, we talk about lawfare.
13: Right.
12: Lawfare is not quick because the legal system acts slowly, and you can wait years sometimes. You have different statutes of limitations to bring different allegations and charges and complaints, as she did. So she waited. She said, I'm not going to do this against the DOJ I just got fired from. I'm going to wait until maybe there's a friendly DOJ, and they'll just settle it, right? Because they're not going to want to fight me over these issues that I'm alleging, even if I'm incorrect. And what I'm seeking, she knows the DOJ, $800,000 is a lot of individual money, but it's nothing when it comes to the Department of Justice budget, especially to settle something like this. And I can go get a job with my friend Letitia James being the head of the Investor Protection Bureau, which is a huge part of the New York Attorney General's office because of where it's located in the financial district, that office. In New York City, where most of the biggest, you know, the biggest financial transactions are going through in the world.
13: So I'm going to let some people in on a little inside baseball here about how the ACLJ works. As so many of you supported this work in August, and we're so thankful for you standing with us. Yesterday afternoon, this article comes out. This is from a small local newspaper in the Capital Region of New York.
12: Yep.
13: I see it. What's the first thing I do? One, I think we've got a lead for the show tomorrow. Yeah. But the second thing I do is I send it immediately to Jordan and Jay.
12: Yeah.
13: And I say, look at this, very interesting, knowing they know exactly what to do. And what is the first thing you and your dad both immediately said? We need to get a state version of the FOIA, which is in this case, it's called FOIL, Freedom of Information Law, in New York. There's clearly records there because there was an email on a government server that was then deleted. So they get our attorneys, give them their marching orders immediately, start saying, get this. We got to get it out fast because we already know they're taking steps to getting things deleted off their server.
16: Right. They are taking things off the servers. So, at, you know, those, what we have now is probably what we will have. It's whatever that attorney who got put on leave took with him that was printed or, you know, saved somewhere else, because they went into the server and removed this email. It went to every single employee of the New York State Attorney General's office. They tried to reply all as they were removing the email and say it was an internal matter, that it was, that, and it had to do with an employee, and that they were going to investigate it that way. Of course, they try to say, you know, no one should be worried or concerned. I guess maybe people were worried or concerned that they were violating the law based off what he was saying, or potentially at least violating legal ethics, which could get you disbarred, and get you in serious trouble or an investigation by the DOJ, the big DOJ, into the New York Attorney General's office about whether they are unlawfully politically targeting their enemies, their political enemies. I mean, so again, when you have someone like this, and this is not an unnamed whistleblower, this is not someone who came and said, "Oh, I'm just going to come. I want to have that protection of immunity. I don't want people to know my name, unnamed." No, this person is named. They knew they'd be named. They knew they'd be retaliated against. Now they're still being paid. That limits some of their ability to speak. They do put that at risk if they do talk. But again, when you read this, you realize this is someone who's like, who I have no idea where their politics are. Someone who was pushed and pushed and felt like they were being told to find crimes for people because their bosses didn't like the politics those people or companies, may have benefited from, and they didn't say in any kind of illegal way. And they said they were given no reason. So they weren't provided a report that says, hey, like we did from this.
13: Right.
16: It wasn't like we just said, we're going to talk about Letitia James today because we feel like talking about Letitia James.
13: Right.
16: No, we're doing it because there's a report. Something came out. A whistleblower who put out an email to the entire, that's pretty high up, to the entire New York AG's office, accusing the AG and her top deputies of politically targeting, using lawfare, their political enemies.
13: That's right. And if you have questions about this, because we get results. We've actually seen a lot more results in this era of going directly to the states, because that's where a lot of these issues are happening at this point. But if you've got questions, call us 1-800-684-3110. We've got a lot more ahead. We're going to keep breaking this down. We have Jeff Balaban joining us in segment five as well. But call us at 1-800-684-3110 to talk to us on air.
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20: God knows the way that I take. He knows the truth. He, my justifier, he and I are on speaking terms. I trust him. I believe in him. He knows the way I take. After the trial is over, I will come forth as gold.
21: When the pain won't lift, when every day hurts a little more than the last, it's hard to keep trusting a God you can't see. Maybe you've been there. Maybe you're there right now. Today on Insight for Living, Chuck Swindoll returns to the story of Job, a man who lost nearly everything, yet held fast to his faith through the darkness. Chuck shows us how Job could be brutally honest with God and still trust him completely. It's a message about grace under pressure, and we begin with prayer.
0: We have sung of your great names and the names of your Son, our Father, and even some names of the Spirit who works within us and fills us with power and encouragement. And today we speak to you through Christ, not because of our deserving to do so, but because of him who has opened the way to you through his blood. Thank you sincerely, our Father, for the cross, where we first saw the light and the burden of our hearts rolled away. And we still walk with you by faith. We still seek you by faith. We still long to please you and to honor your name and to represent you correctly and fairly and appealingly to those who have never known that you are approachable or forgiving or full of compassion and love. And now this morning, Father, I pray that you will speak to us from this ancient book in ways that will make sense to us in the 21st century. Thank you for preserving the Word of God. Thank you for giving us a book from which we can sing the songs of the faithful. Thank you now for the privilege of giving. We do so with gratitude for our occupation, for health in being able to work, and for the ability to serve you in places outside these walls. Be glorified in the gifts we give, in the sermon that is preached, and in our response to all of this. Through Christ, I pray. And everyone said, amen.
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0: There is no finer example of grace under pressure than this man whose book bears his name. Job has been, well, he's suffered the loss of bankruptcy, the death of his 10 children. That's grieved him. The attacks of his friends who were once close to him, and the disease that ravaged him on top of all that, with the fever and the swelling and the sleepless nights and the dreadful days. And you rarely see Job losing it. If anything, at his worst, he simply says to the Lord, I am at a loss to know what's happening or why. What is being said isn't true, and what you're doing I cannot explain, but all I can do is trust you. The first cycle is over. Eliphaz, Bildad, and Zophar swung at him and often hit him. The second cycle is over. Eliphaz, Bildad, Zophar once again took him on. He answered each one, usually with great wisdom. Now we're back to the third cycle. And we're not surprised to read that old name again, Eliphaz the Temanite, responded. He makes three accusations against Job in chapter 22. Verses 1 to 11, you're a sinner. Verses 12 to 20, you have hidden your sin, so you're a hypocrite. Verse 21 to the end of the chapter, chapter 22, verse 30, you're in need of repentance. I mean, the gall it took for him to stand there and say that to a man who is literally fevered with these boils that are all over him, and racked with grief over the loss of his family and his home and his business. But he says it straight, verse 5 of chapter 22, Eliphaz accuses, "Is not your wickedness great and your iniquities without end?" Why would he say that? Look at the condition you're in. Nobody loses everything, including family and business and home and health, without being guilty of sin. You must be a terrible sinner in light of all that you've lost. Correct observation, he's lost everything. Wrong conclusion, it wasn't because he was sinful. But Job doesn't answer. Remember, this is grace under pressure. He invites Job to look back. Is not God in the height of heaven? Look also at the distant stars, how high they are. First he says, look up. Look up, Job. You say, what does God know? Can he judge through the thick darkness? Clouds are a hiding place for him so that he cannot see. He walks on the vault of heaven. Will you keep to the ancient path which wicked men have trod? Look back now, Job. Look back and see what other men have done. You're doing just what they have done. They were snatched away before their time, whose foundations were washed away by a river. They said to God, depart from us, and what can the Almighty do to them? That's what you're doing, Job. So Eliphaz is telling him off. Tough criticism. It's hard enough to be told you're a sinner, but to be told on top of that that you're a hypocrite, it's a low blow. It's hard to show grace under pressure at a time like that. Well, Eliphaz decides he needs to preach an evangelistic sermon to Job, and maybe he will get saved. And so in verses 21 to 30, he delivers an excellent evangelistic sermon. Only problem, Job's already saved. Look at verse 21. Yield now and be at peace with him. Thereby good will come to you. Please receive instruction from God's mouth and establish his words in your heart. He has done that. If you return to the Almighty, he doesn't need to. You will be restored if you remove unrighteousness far from your tent. He's already done that. And place your gold in the dust. Verse 25, then the Almighty will be your gold and choice silver to you. Then you will delight in the Almighty and lift up your face to God. He's going on and on and on with this message, and Job just patiently sits there. Job, by the way, in chapter 23 and 24, never once answers Eliphaz. He talks to and about the Lord, but he doesn't once address Eliphaz. I think that's pretty significant. After all, Eliphaz is not going to justify him. The Lord will. So after you take the blast, whether it's at work or in some other place, and you finally get home and you get a quiet place, go to the Lord and talk to him and say, Lord, you know the truth. If any part of that is true, reveal that to me, but I don't believe it is. And in light of that, these are the things I request. Now we get to chapter 23 and chapter 24. You get three very calm responses and very vulnerable responses from Job. Verses 1 to 12, Job answers, I am unable to locate the presence of God, but I trust him. I am unable to locate the presence of God, but I trust you, Lord. That's grace under pressure. Follow along with me. Then Job replied, verse 3, oh, that I knew where I might find him, that I might come to his seat. It's the courtroom he has in mind. I wish I knew the bench that he sat on. I wish I knew where I could locate him somewhere on this earth that I could get to him. I would bring my case before him, verse 4 says. And I would fill my mouth with arguments. I would learn the words which he would answer. I wouldn't argue with him. I would learn from him. I would perceive what he would say to me. Would he contend with me by the greatness of his power? No. Surely he would pay attention to me. You know, one of the great things about our God, when you come to him, as you are, you never hear him say, shame on you. People say that. God hears your confession and he is quick to respond, I forgive you. I love you. I understand you. I commend you for facing the truth. Would he contend with me by the greatness of his power? No, he would pay attention to me. In fact, there the upright would reason with him, and I would be delivered forever from my judge. One of the things we can learn from our God is that when people come with their confession, there is one appropriate response. Three words. I forgive you. That's the response. They don't need reminders of other bad things that they have done. They don't need to be put on the spot or shamed because they failed. They need forgiveness. He says, would he contend with me? He would not contend with me, even though he's much more powerful. He would pay attention to me. I could reason with him, and I would be delivered forever from my judge. But I can't find him. I go forward, verse 8, he's not there. I turn around and I go back, and I cannot perceive him. When he acts on the left, I cannot behold him. And when he turns to the right, I cannot see him. You ever been there? Just keep it to yourself for a minute, okay? If we all answered, it would be one rousing yes. Sometime in vain you search for some visible evidence of the living God. Wouldn't it be great to wake up in the middle of the night and peek out the window and see a little sky writing? Dear Chuck, I hear you. I'm in charge. Love God. But that's not the way it works. I would love for that to happen. I'd love to get into my vehicle after a hard day at work and turn the radio on and have God say, before you listen to this station, I want to talk to you for a few minutes. What's that dial? Where is he on that dial? I would turn and we'd love to have something tangible, something present. But we don't. It's a matter of faith. It's like the tragedy that struck this family of one child. The mother died early in the child's life, and the father and the daughter were left with the memory of this wonderful mother and the grief and the sorrow. And the night after the funeral of that day, he put his daughter to bed, and his heart just went out to her, and he decided that he would take a cot in there and put the cot by the daughter's bed. In the middle of the night, he heard her crying, and he called her name, and she said, Daddy, it's so hard. She said, I just miss her so much. And he reached over and took her hand. She said, oh, that's so much better. And she put her hand over on his shoulder and on his chest. And he said, you know, sweetheart, we have the Lord. She said, I know it, but I just need someone with skin on. I just need someone to touch. If you live alone, you sometimes feel that. If you have been left alone because of a broken relationship and you now find yourself where you once had companionship, but now it's just you, you must awaken sometime in the night and think, I wish I could find him there. I wish I could just reach out and touch him or hear his words. How reassuring that would be. This is a great man. This isn't some immature, fly-by-night, brand-new Christian. This is a mature saint of God. Oh, that I could know where he is. But I cannot see him, behold him, or perceive him. Some of the greatest verses in all the Bible or verses 10, 11, and 12 of Job 23. I committed them to memory back when I was in my young 20s. and I have called them to mind perhaps more than any other passage of Scripture. I commend to you the memorizing of Job 23, 10 through 12. I'm serious. I've got them marked out in my Bible. I got a ruler and I marked around 23, 10 through 12. He knows the way that I take. Look at the verse. When he, that's God, has tried me, I shall come forth as gold. My foot has held his steps. His way have I kept and not declined. Neither have I turned back from the command of his lips. I love this word. I have esteemed, I have treasured, I have prized the words of his mouth more than my necessary food. I'm unable to locate the presence of God, but I trust him. Eliphaz, Bildad, Zophar, and later Elihu, you can say whatever you wish against me. God knows the way that I take. He knows the truth. He, my justifier, he and I are on speaking terms. I trust him. I believe in him. He knows the way I take. After the trial is over, I will come forth as gold. You can count on that, saints. When the trial has passed, you will be deeper and richer for it. I want you to allow those words to burn their way into your brain so deeply that they become like a divine filter for everything that happens in your life from now on. Everything. God knows the way that we take. One of the heretical ideas of these current days is the openness of God. Open theism is what it is called, as though God is still learning as he watches us respond to situations. In other words, omniscience is not really omniscience. It's kind of a learning knowledge. But the God of the Bible, I am convinced, and verses like this say that, the God of the Bible knows the way we take. Your need, verse 11, and mine, is to have our feet hold fast to his path, to keep his way and not turn aside, not depart from the command of his lips. You say, well, I thought we couldn't see him. What do you mean, his lips? His word. It's as if God is speaking. When you open his book, his word teaches you, instructs you, counsels you, comforts you, reproves you, directs your steps. I have not departed from the command of his lips. And look at the last line, I have treasured. The word means to esteem, to value the words of his mouth more than steak and potatoes, more than salad and dessert, more than the most delicious and delectable meal the finest chef in the country can provide. I have treasured the words of his mouth more than what I have for lunch or what I'm served or what I serve myself for supper. I treasure his words more than anything that even keeps me alive. That's the value I place on what he has said. Grace under pressure. That's why he could keep from answering Eliphaz or slugging him. That's how Job could restrain himself when he's being falsely accused. He knows that God knows the way he takes. God knows his heart, and he trusts God. Now, the second statement Job makes, which is the balance of this chapter, 13 through 17, I'm unable to understand the plan of God. Now, get that along with the first one, and you'll have a nice balance. I'm unable to locate the presence of God, but I trust him. Now, the second is, I am unable to understand the plan of God, but I trust him. Same ending, but it's another subject. His plan is unfolding, and I'm not able to understand it. In fact, he says he's unique in verse 13. God is unique. Who can turn him? What his soul desires, that he does. That's a very important statement. What his soul desires, that he does. God does not say to you some night, hey, Frank, what do you say I try this on you? How would that be? Don't wait for that to happen. He doesn't give you a call and say, Shirley? Hi, this is God. I'm thinking about trying such and such tomorrow. See if you'll step up. So what do you think about that? It ain't going to happen. If you get calls like that, contact one of our counselors.

0: You can't understand it. And don't call me, because I can't explain it either. I got my own stuff. You call me, I'll probably say, while you're on the line, I've got several things I want to ask you. And to make matters even more complicated, verse 14, he performs what is appointed for me. There's a uniqueness there. Nobody else was Job, and Job had what was appointed for Job, and that became his life and lifestyle. Just as he is performing what is appointed for you, and don't get your hopes up. Many such decrees are with him. You got a whole bunch of them waiting to implement once you get through this one. Isn't that fun? Therefore, I would be dismayed at his presence when I consider I am terrified of him. That's great, great vulnerability. Just say it. It's okay. I think the Lord would love to hear us say that on occasion. You frighten me. I heard about one of the Puritans who was so exasperated, the Lord was taking so much time, he went into his study, closed the door, and he said, God, hurry up. You're so slow. You frighten, you terrify me. How long is this going to go on? You can do that. God will understand. He's not going to go zap and you're gone. It's not like that. And Job is just as honest with him as he can possibly be. It was dark inside there. And it wasn't getting any lighter. And every day that passed, it just hurt more.
1: Even in the darkness, even when God seems silent and slow, you can be honest with him. You can tell him you're frightened, that the waiting is almost more than you can bear, and still trust him. That's the faith Job discovered, and it's the faith that God wants to grow in you. 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
1: A quick review of the story over the past few chapters. At the end of Paul's third missionary journey, he went to Jerusalem to give a report to the church there of all of the amazing stuff that the Lord had been doing among the Gentiles, the non-Jewish peoples in the areas of Asia Minor, Macedonia, and Greece, the places where Paul has been preaching and planting churches for the past many years. Unfortunately, a problem had developed back in Israel and Jerusalem. While Paul has been away working in these Gentile lands, rumors had spread that Paul is teaching the Jews to stop being Jews, to abandon their Jewish practices and customs. Well, this brought the severe ire of the Jews in Jerusalem against Paul. I mean, he has become enemy number one in their eyes. Well, in an effort to dispel these false reports about Paul, the leaders of the Jerusalem church proposed that Paul assist some Jewish Christians from their church to complete their obligations at the temple for a vow that they had taken. People would then see Paul continuing to follow and participate in the Jewish customs. Well, the plan backfired. It didn't work out because while Paul is at the temple, some Jews from Asia Minor recognize him, and they claim that he has brought Gentiles into the temple to defile it. A riot ensues, and this angry crowd grabs Paul, and they begin beating him to death. The Roman soldiers, they come in, they break it up, they rescue Paul. And when it is discovered that Paul is a Roman citizen, well, then his safety becomes the responsibility of the Roman government to ensure that he receives a fair trial. So the next day, the Roman commander, he convenes a hearing with the Jewish ruling council of Jerusalem to determine what their charges are against Paul. But before that can be determined, the Sadducees and the Pharisees, the two main groups within the Jewish religion of that time, they're on the council and they start arguing with each other about doctrinal issues of the Jewish religion. And the argument gets so bad that he has to shut the hearing down, call it off, adjourn it prematurely. Well, shortly after that, a plot by the Jews to have Paul killed is uncovered. So the Roman commander has Paul secretly transferred from Jerusalem down to Caesarea to have his case handled there by the Roman governor Felix. A week later, a hearing was called before Felix. The Jewish ruling council presents their case against Paul. Paul is given an opportunity to defend himself. It was obvious to Felix, though, that there is no legitimate reason for detaining Paul. He hasn't really done anything wrong, but unwilling to anger the Jews, Felix keeps Paul in custody. Well, 2 years later, Felix is replaced as governor of the region by a man named Festus. And this is where we pick up the story today. Paul is still in custody in Caesarea with a new Roman governor, Festus, now in charge. Acts chapter 25, verse 1. Now, 3 days after Festus had arrived in the province, he went up to Jerusalem from Caesarea, and the chief priests and the principal men of the Jews laid out their case against Paul, and they urged him, asking as a favor against Paul that he summon him to Jerusalem, because they were planning an ambush to kill him on the way. Festus replied that Paul was being kept at Caesarea, and that he himself intended to go there shortly. So, said he, let the men of authority among you go down with me, and if there is anything wrong about this man, let them bring charges against him. Well, a couple of weeks later, Festus calls a hearing in Caesarea where Paul's accusers present their case against him, and more of the same happens. They claim Paul is the worst human being on the planet, worthy of death, but they have no real evidence to support their claims. Festus wants to do the Jews a favor, though, and so he asks Paul if he is willing to stand trial in Jerusalem. Paul, he can see where this is all headed. He knows he won't get a fair trial there in Jerusalem. It's going to play right into the hands of the Jews. So he appeals to have his case heard by the Caesar of Rome instead. He says, I appeal to Caesar. Well, see, every Roman citizen had the right to request that their case be heard by Caesar himself if they didn't feel that they were getting a fair trial in the lower local court. It's a similar system of our own. We have our Supreme Court that we can appeal to. Festus, in answer to Paul's appeal, says, to Caesar you have appealed, to Caesar you will go. So he grants his request. All right, you want to go before Caesar and present your case there? Then that's where you're going to go. It's amazing that this case is going to go all the way to the Caesar in Rome. See, can you imagine how many people all over the Roman Empire made an appeal to Caesar? Thousands, maybe millions. Well, the chances were extremely remote that your case would ever be heard by Caesar, ever be pushed farther up. But here's this relatively unknown man from Tarsus who has had a run-in with the Jews in Jerusalem, getting his case bumped all the way up to the highest court in the known world. The hand of the Lord is obviously at work in this situation. See, the Lord had told Paul back in Acts 23:11, you might recall, that he was going to testify in Rome about Jesus. And it's happening. Think about what Paul has gone through, though, to get to this place. He spent 2 years waiting in jail in Caesarea, having his case passed from one guy to the next, no one willing to render a final judgment, fearing the potential backlash of the Jews in Jerusalem. Paul has had many opportunities to get discouraged and just give up. But he's persevered. He's clung to the promise that the Lord gave him back in Acts 23:11, that he would testify in Rome. Paul didn't know how that promise was going to be fulfilled at the time. Going to Rome seemed like an outrageous pipe dream. But Paul has hung in there praying and waiting, and it looks like things are finally beginning to move. Someone once said, consider the postage stamp. Its usefulness consists in sticking to one thing till it gets there. Paul had postage stamp faith. Verse 13. Now when some days had passed, Agrippa the king and Bernice arrived at Caesarea and greeted Festus. Well, we have a couple of new characters brought into the story now. Who are they? King Agrippa the second is considered the king of the Jewish nation at this time. Although the Jews did not have a sovereign nation, they were part of the Roman Empire, and Agrippa had no real authority or power to do anything other than what little tiny bit the Romans would permit him to do. He's just a figurehead. Bernice is Agrippa's sister. And there was a lot of talk in those days about the scandalous relationship between this brother and sister. But we will leave first century gossip in the first century today. Well, while Agrippa and Bernice were visiting Festus for a few days, he thought it would be a good opportunity for him to have Paul's case shared with them. Since they are Jews themselves, they might be able to give him some insight into these complaints being brought against Paul. Agrippa, he's intrigued by the opportunity to hear Paul for himself. So Festus arranged to have him brought before them the next day. Verse 23. So on the next day, Agrippa and Bernice came with great pomp, and they entered the audience hall with the military tribunes and the prominent men of the city. Then, at the command of Festus, Paul was brought in. This verse has this very interesting contrast in it. All of these dignitaries and big shots of various colors and stripes and flavors, they come prancing into the room to hear the case of this poor, dumpy prisoner named Paul. And they all look down their noses at Paul from their very high places. It's interesting, though, because history will show who was the person of real greatness in the room that day. You see, looking back at the events today, we see that rather than Paul being privileged to speak to such important people, these insignificant characters from ancient history were privileged to hear a few words spoken from one of the greatest and most influential people in human history, the Apostle Paul. What long-term impact has Festus or Agrippa or Bernice had on the world? None. Their association with Paul in the pages of Scripture have gotten them more press than they would have gotten otherwise. And that's the only reason we even know who they are. The Greek word translated here, pomp, as they came in with great pomp, is phantasia, which we also get our English word fantasy from. And it gives us a great word picture, doesn't it, of what this big show by Agrippa and Bernice and the others really is. It is a fantasy. It is an illusion. It isn't real. It will only last for a moment in time. You see, history is fickle. People that we think will be remembered as important many years from now because they're such big shots now, they'll be forgotten. And people who get very little attention now will be the ones remembered in the history books for the lasting impact that they had on the world. See, you just never know how the history books are going to be written. It makes me think of what Solomon wrote in Ecclesiastes 1:14 when he said, "I have seen everything that is done under the sun, and behold, all is vanity and a striving after wind." See, the lesson for us in this is serve the Lord with your life. Lay up your treasure in heaven rather than on earth. Work to make a mark in the kingdom of God rather than in the kingdom of man. Live for eternal reward rather than the temporary and the immediate reward here. Because what happens here is not going to last. Invest in the eternal. Jesus asked the uncomfortable question in Mark 8:36. "For what does it profit a man to gain the whole world and forfeit his soul? For what can a man give in return for his soul?" Paul wrote in 1 Corinthians 15:58, "Therefore, my beloved brothers, be steadfast, immovable, always abounding in the work of the Lord, knowing that in the Lord your labor is not in vain." Invest in the things that you can be sure will count forever. Verse 24, "And Festus said, 'King Agrippa and all who are present with us, you see this man about whom the whole Jewish people petitioned me, both in Jerusalem and here, shouting that he ought not to live any longer. But I found that he had done nothing deserving death. And as he himself appealed to the emperor, I decided to go ahead and send him. But I have nothing definite to write to my lord about him. Therefore, I have brought him before you all, and especially before you, King Agrippa, so that after we have examined him, I may have something to write. For it seems to me unreasonable in sending a prisoner not to indicate the charges against him.'" So basically, Festus, he wants to send along a case brief of sorts with Paul to Caesar, and he's hoping to get some input from King Agrippa on that. Verse 1, "So Agrippa said to Paul, 'You have permission to speak for yourself.' Then Paul stretched out his hand and made his defense." And so begins Paul telling his story of how he became a follower of Jesus Christ. Again, this is the third time in the book of Acts that Paul's story is recounted. Back in Acts chapter 22, when Paul shared his story there with the angry crowd in Jerusalem as he stood on the steps of the Roman military barracks, we noted that Paul followed a simple outline for telling his story, which we can also follow when we're telling our story. It had three main points: describe your life before meeting Christ, tell how you met Christ, and then describe how your life has changed after meeting Christ. And he follows that same basic outline again here. But since this is the last time that Paul's story will be told in Acts, and Luke, led by the Holy Spirit, who wrote the book of Acts, felt it worthwhile to record Paul's story three times in this book, I think it's right that we take the time to read it in its entirety today as we go through our study. So beginning in verse 2, Paul begins, and he says, "I consider myself fortunate that it is before you, King Agrippa. I'm going to make my defense today against all the accusations of the Jews, especially because you are familiar with all the customs and controversies of the Jews. Therefore, I beg you to listen to me patiently. My manner of life from my youth, spent from the beginning among my own nation and in Jerusalem, is known by all the Jews. They have known for a long time, if they are willing to testify, that according to the strictest party of our religion, I have lived as a Pharisee. And now I stand here on trial because of my hope in the promise made by God to our fathers, to which our 12 tribes hope to attain as they earnestly worship night and day. And for this hope I am accused by Jews, O king. Why is it thought incredible by any of you that God raises the dead? I myself was convinced that I ought to do many things in opposing the name of Jesus of Nazareth. And I did so in Jerusalem. I not only locked up many of the saints in prison after receiving authority from the chief priests, but when they were put to death, I cast my vote against them. And I punished them often in all the synagogues and tried to make them blaspheme. And in raging fury against them, I persecuted them even to foreign cities. Paul presents himself here as an example of someone who was convinced that he was right in what he believed, but would discover that he was wrong. He didn't know nearly as much as he thought he did. In his ignorance, he had done terrible things. He had innocent people locked up. He actively supported having innocent people killed. He bullied and physically abused these innocent people. In raging fury against them, he said, I persecuted them even to foreign cities. See, he did all of this in the name of his religion. He was so self-assured about his own rightness and his own righteousness. People are motivated by many things in their self-assured rightness about life. It's not just religious people, though. It's everybody, because everybody thinks that they're right in their own mind. The point is, we are full of ourselves. We live by our own rules. We push the real God to the margins of our life at best and completely out of our life at worst. And in doing all of that, we make our life a mess because we really don't know so much and we really aren't right about as many things as we think we are. And we discover, just like Paul, that we have lived a fool. But the Lord wants to give us a better life than that, a better future than that, a better reason for living than that. And he seeks to get our attention through subtle and gentle ways first, if we will listen and respond. But sometimes he has to knock us off our high horse to get our attention. And that's what he did with Paul. In verse 12, it says, in this connection, I journeyed to Damascus with the authority and commission of the chief priests. At midday, O king, I saw on the way a light from heaven, brighter than the sun that shone around me and those who journeyed with me. And when we had all fallen to the ground, I heard a voice saying to me in the Hebrew language, Saul, Saul, why are you persecuting me? It's hard for you to kick against the goads. And I said, who are you, Lord? And the Lord said, I am Jesus whom you are persecuting. But rise and stand upon your feet, for I have appeared to you for this purpose, to appoint you as a servant and a witness to the things in which you have seen me and to those in which I will appear to you, delivering you from your people and from the Gentiles to whom I am sending you, to open their eyes so that they may turn from darkness to light and from the power of Satan to God, that they may receive forgiveness of sins and a place among those who are sanctified by faith in me. The thing I want us to notice here is Jesus didn't just stop Paul from doing bad things. He's on his way to Damascus to have these Christians arrested and put in prison. He's on his way to do bad things. Jesus doesn't just stop Paul from doing bad things. He saved him from himself, from his sin, from his own twisted mind, and he gave him good things to do instead. He gave him a new purpose in life. He gave him a new future. Your story may not be as dramatic as Paul's story, but your story is worth sharing too. You see, every story of God reaching into the life of a person and saving them from self-destruction and giving them a new purpose and future is worth telling. Your story is worth telling. People want to know that God is real and that He really changes lives for the good. Tell your story. 19, therefore, O King Agrippa, I was not disobedient to the heavenly vision, but declared first to those in Damascus, then in Jerusalem, and throughout all the region of Judea, and also to the Gentiles, that they should repent and turn to God, performing deeds in keeping with their repentance. For this reason, the Jews seized me in the temple and tried to kill me. Paul's faith in Jesus was real. His faith impacted his life. It changed his life. He didn't just say a little prayer and then go on living his life in the same way he always had before, just speaking empty words. Instead, it was real. It says he was not disobedient to the heavenly vision. He responded. He followed. And his life was profoundly changed. If the Lord is speaking to your heart, respond to Him. Follow Him. Let Him come into your life and change you. I remember in my own life, I had come to a point where I was done with the path that I had been following. I didn't want to keep doing the same things that I had been doing. I didn't want to keep thinking the same way that I had been thinking. I didn't want to keep feeling the same way that I was feeling. I wanted something new. I wanted to be made new. I wanted a new vision and view of life and reality. I wanted a new reason to live. And Jesus Christ offered me all of that, and it would have been the height of stupidity on my part to then hang on to my old life. It was broken. Why would I want to keep it? For this reason, the Jews seized me in the temple and tried to kill me. To this day, I have had the help that comes from God, and so I stand here testifying both to small and great, saying nothing but what the prophets and Moses said would come to pass, that the Christ must suffer, and that by being the first to rise from the dead, he would proclaim light both to our people and to the Gentiles. He said, to this day I have had the help that comes from God. God has helped him, and God will help you too. I know I would not be where I am at today without the help of God. And I want to encourage you to not let the size of the obstacles that you are facing be the limiting factor in your life, but the God who has called you to follow Him be the thing, as He's calling you in and through those obstacles. 24 says, and as he was saying these things in his defense, Festus, the Roman governor, said with a loud voice, Paul, you're out of your mind. Your great learning is driving you out of your mind. To someone on the outside who has not experienced the life-changing power of Jesus Christ yet, you can sound like you've lost your marbles. See, I remember listening to Christians talking and thinking they were a few bricks shy of a full load. Talking about Jesus like he was a real person, alive and involved in their life. Praying to God like he was available for a personal conversation about whatever happens to be on your mind at the time. Telling people about Jesus like you are on some kind of mission from God to convert the whole world. I mean, Christians were weird. But Paul said, I'm not out of my mind, most excellent Festus, but I am speaking true and rational words. For the king knows about these things, and to him I speak boldly. For I am persuaded that none of these things has escaped his notice, for this has not been done in a corner. King Agrippa, do you believe the prophets? I know that you believe. And Agrippa said to Paul, in a short time would you persuade me to be a Christian? And Paul said, whether short or long, I would to God that not only you, but also all who hear me this day might become such as I am, except for these chains.
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3: This is Carol Platt Liebau for townhall.com. As the 25th anniversary of 9/11 approaches, New York Governor Kathy Hochul is among the leftist Democrats who seem to have learned nothing and forgotten everything. Last week, Hochul visited the Islamic Cultural Center School of New York, whose imam blamed Jews for destroying the World Trade Center after the 9/11 attacks. 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
11: The name Jesus Christ is undoubtedly one of the most recognized in the whole world. But there is a definite lack of information, and certainly more than enough misinformation, about how Jesus lived his life and about the message he taught. 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As a church, we started a series on the Gospel of Matthew in January 2020, taking a careful, methodical, and inspiring long walk through the life and teachings of Jesus. We hope you'll be encouraged in your spiritual journey as we learn more together about the one they call Jesus. Here is Pastor Jesse.
12: To make this right, I need forgiveness. Ultimate forgiveness, as some of you done before God. The response is not, I'll come up with a plan, I'll make this right, for he and we cannot do that before our Lord. There is a connection between him not understanding how much he really owes and his refusal to forgive another. So what's the king's options? He could sell the man, his family, all his possessions, maybe get a couple hundred bucks off the $6 trillion. I guess it's something. But look at what happens. Verse 27, the servant's master took pity on him, canceled the debt, and let him go. Now, some of you might have experienced debt. Maybe you're $5,000, $10,000 in credit card debt. And if someone did this for you, just even off $10,000, you would be jumping up and down in the bank. This is an eraser to $6 trillion of debt. Don't worry about it. You're good to go. He did so much more than this man ever asked for. He literally gives him his life back. Now, as we unpack verse 27, it's a powerful verse. It really is the gospel unpacked. Three little sections in it that are super important. It first says he took pity on him. Now, I don't want to get into like a semantics, English versus Greek, you know, juggling match here, other than to say that the original language behind pity is usually translated in our Bibles, compassion. In fact, when you see in the Gospels, it often will say something like, and Jesus had compassion on them. It says it multiple times. It's the exact same word. And the only reason I'm pointing this out is I think the word pity in our English has changed meaning over time. And I think even in kind of modern day language, how we use it today, it's almost a negative. Like, you know, like, I don't need your pity. Or we look at somebody, you might have pity, and it's almost like, I feel bad, but you kind of put yourself in that situation. That's not what the word means. It's compassion. And the reason why this is significant is compassion sees somebody's plight, they see their difficulty, and they feel bad about it, but they step into it. If you don't step into the situation, if you just feel bad about it and move on, that's not compassion. In fact, every time you see in the New Testament, it says something of Jesus, and Jesus had compassion on them, it never says Jesus had compassion on them and walked away. Every single time it says Jesus had compassion on them and he healed their sick. He had compassion on them and he fed them. He had compassion on them and he began to teach. There's action. Then it says he canceled the debt. Essentially, it's absolved. The question, though, is did it disappear? This is significant. He absolved the debt, but the debt didn't disappear. What happened to the debt? The master took on the debt. He didn't get his money back. My friends, I don't care where we are at, politically, non-politically, anything like that. You need to hear, anytime a debt is forgiven, somebody paid for it. And this is super significant to the gospel. It's forgiven, but it didn't disappear. The master took it on. Then it says he let him go, which is the essential picture of forgiveness. There is a relinquishing of control. He was set free. My friends, it's the gospel. It's the good news that we rejoice in. We recognize that we are in debt, that we cannot pay. There's nothing we can absolutely do. We can't say, be patient, I'll pay it off. So seeing our situation, Jesus knows this, and he has compassion. And so he steps into the situation. And then he absolved our debt. But what's key, what's super important to understand with the gospel, that doesn't mean he just says, yeah, you're forgiven, don't worry about it. It means he took that debt on himself. He took the debt and it was paid for us on the cross. And then he lets us go. That if we so choose to follow him, his righteousness is imparted to us, and then we're set free from the eternal consequences of sin. He has compassion on us. He then takes on our debt and he lets us go. Well, the story continues and it doesn't end with a happy ending. Verse 28 goes on to say, but when the servant went out, he found one of his fellow servants who owed him 100 denarii. He grabbed him and began to choke him. Pay back what you owe me, he demanded. His fellow servant fell to his knees and begged him, be patient with me and I will pay you back. Sound familiar? But he refused. Instead, it says, he went off and had the man thrown into prison until he could pay off the debt. The servant who has just been forgiven everything, an incalculable, unrepayable debt, goes and finds a guy and holds him to the letter of the law. Says, you will pay me back. And not only will I not show you forgiveness, I'm not even going to show you patience, for I'm sending you to prison immediately. Now, for comparison's sake, the text says 100 denarii. What's that? A denarii was considered for our day and age, a minimum wage worker, a day's wage. So it's 100 days minimum wage. If you do the calculations, it's right at $12,000. He owes him $12,000. Now, the reason I point that out is that's not nothing. It's not like he just owes him 10 bucks. It's a lot of money. How would you react if somebody owed you $12,000? Nah, don't worry about it. I actually like the fact that Jesus doesn't use 10 bucks. So I think that's super easy to forgive. You can let that go. 12,000 is a lot. And I guess the point I want to make as we have a conversation about forgiveness is in the story, Jesus isn't saying that when people hurt you in your life, it's not a big deal. Just let it go. It's small. You shouldn't worry about it. In fact, there's people in this room that have been devastated by other human beings. Quite frankly, you've been hurt in ways that I can't understand. Some of the stories I hear of people in this room at the hands of other people are absolutely horrific. Jesus isn't saying that those hurts aren't a big deal. Just let it go. He acknowledges they are a big deal. But he also wants us to see, although it's a big deal, it's $12,000, compared to the $6 trillion we've been forgiven, it's not even close. So verse 31, he goes on to say, when the other servants saw what happened, they were greatly distressed and went and told their master everything that happened. The master called the servant in. You wicked servant, he said, I canceled all the debt of yours because you begged me to. Shouldn't you have mercy on your fellow servant just as I had on you? In anger, his master turned him over to the jailers to be tortured until, how long? Until he could pay everything back. How long is that? Forever. He's put in jail and tortured until he pays it all back. And then Jesus immediately interprets it. Verse 35, this is how my heavenly Father will treat each of you unless you forgive your brother from your heart. Wow. I tell you all the time, our culture loves Jesus, not so much the Jesus of the Bible. Yeah. I never hear anybody quote this one. It's a difficult saying. Let's dive into it. Verse 33, it's a rhetorical question. Shouldn't you have mercy? The answer is yes. What he's saying is you've experienced extraordinary grace. You need to extend extraordinary grace. When we understand what we've been forgiven of, we need to forgive. I've already said that multiple times, that our vertical and horizontal forgiveness are inseparably linked. And just so you understand this difficult saying, it's not random. It's not just Matthew. It's said multiple times. Look at this. You can throw it up on the screen. In Matthew 6, he says it this way. For if you forgive men when they sin against you, your heavenly Father will also forgive you. But if you do not forgive men their sins, your Father will not what? Forgive your sins. Mark, he says it this way. When you stand praying, if you hold anything against anyone, forgive them. Why? He tells us why. So that your Father in heaven may forgive your sins. He's saying, Peter, if you're unwilling to forgive your brothers and sisters when they've sinned against you, when they've caused you harm, when they've hurt you, you do not understand the extent that I have forgiven you, so you can't come to me and expect forgiveness. Now, this is a tough one. No doubt a tough saying of Jesus. So let's just kind of unpack it, kind of using the Bible holistically. See, I think there's a huge difference between being unable to forgive, or another way to say that is struggling through the process of forgiveness, and refusing to forgive. Here's what I mean by that. Some of you have been hurt so badly by somebody else in unspeakable ways, and you're still recovering from it, maybe even for decades, and you want to forgive, you want to move on, you're in process, but there's times it just in here, inside, something happens, you can't let it go, and so you go to the Lord, you get on your knees and say, help me, Lord, help me move forward, help me forgive. If that's you, I don't believe this is who he's speaking to. If that's you, you need to be honest with him. You need to lay it out where you want to go, where you want to be. Although it's probably not going to happen overnight, he's going to meet you in that process. But that's very different than saying, I refuse to forgive that person because they don't deserve it. In fact, they deserve my hate. They deserve to stay in the prison of my unforgiveness. Now, I probably don't understand the level of pain you've gone through, but what I want to challenge you on is this concept. If you are refusing to forgive another person, I would argue, I don't think you fully understand the gospel. I don't think you really understand what the Bible teaches about your sin before a holy God and what it cost Christ to forgive you. Listen, I'm not saying having a hard time forgiving someone means you're not a Christian. But if you get to a point that you're refusing to allow Jesus to take you through the process to a place where you can experience that forgiveness, I would ask you to take a step back and spend some time with the Lord. Hey, Lord, is the Spirit of the living God living within me? Listen, I'm not trying to create salvation confusion, but there's a difference between God, help me forgive that person, and heck no, no way, no how, I refuse to forgive them for they don't deserve it. And so in light of that, what Jesus is saying is if you extend forgiveness when people have hurt you, genuinely offend you, harmed you in incredible ways, it's actually incredible evidence of who you are in Christ because you're extending grace to somebody that quite frankly doesn't deserve it, but it's evidence of a heart that's been transformed by the power of Jesus Christ. Because you are then doing the impossible. This is why we're to love God first, because he will empower you to do what you are not able to do on your own. Corrie Ten Boom, if you don't know who she is, she survived a Nazi concentration camp. Most of her friends and family members died in that camp. She wrote this. It was a church service in Munich. I saw him, the former SS man who stood guard at the shower door in the processing center at Ravensbrück. He was the first of our jailers that I had seen since we'd been set free. And suddenly I was back in that moment. The room full of mocking men, the heaps of clothing, Betsy's, her sister's, loss of life. He came up to me at church as it was empty and he was beaming, he was excited, and he said to me, how grateful I am for your message, ma'am, to think, as you say, that Jesus will wash away all my sins. He then put out his hand to shake mine, and I, who had just preached on the need to forgive people, kept my hand at my side. Even as the angry, vengeful thoughts boiled through me, I saw the sin of them. Jesus Christ had died for this man. Was I going to ask for more? Lord Jesus, I prayed, forgive me and help me to forgive him. I tried to smile. I struggled to raise my hand, and then I could not. I felt nothing, not the slightest spark of warmth or charity, and so I had to pray again. Jesus, I cannot forgive him. Give me your forgiveness. And as I reached my hand out, he grabbed mine, and something miraculous happened. From my shoulder along my arm to my hand, something passed from me to him, and while my heart sprang for love for this stranger, it almost overwhelmed me. And so what I discovered, that it's not in our forgiveness any more than it's our goodness that the world's healing hinges, but it's on his. When he tells us to love our neighbors, he gives along with the command to actually love as he's called us to love. She goes on to say, forgiving people, loving your enemies, and praying for those who persecute you. For some of you, it's going to be the hardest thing you'll ever do. But my friends, if you allow him to, he will empower you to do it. As I close, let me just kind of make a couple practical statements, do's and don'ts about forgiveness. Practically, besides the fact that we're called to forgive, why should we? Someone once said it this way. If you're holding on to forgiveness, harboring that hate, listen to this. Forgiveness is setting a prisoner free only to discover that prisoner was you. When we withhold forgiveness, whether the person's asking for it or not, my friends, this is important to understand. You giving forgiveness has nothing to do if they're repentant or not. Let me say this right here too. If you offer forgiveness, do not expect your decision to forgive will result in changing the other person. It's not about them. It's not why we do it. But when you withhold forgiveness, the person we are hurting is not them, it's you. Because what happens is unforgiveness over time will produce bitterness. And my friends, bitterness is poison to the soul. It will affect every area of your life. It will affect every relationship you move into from there. And what it creates in you is violent emotions, intolerance, thoughts of revenge. And so again, who is the one that's actually suffering when you do not forgive? It's you. Look at who you're becoming. In fact, you're actually allowing the person to continue to hurt you. 9 times out of 10, they've already moved on. They're happy, and yet you're still in misery. But when we offer forgiveness, whether they have it and want it or not, you're opening your door to the Spirit of God to bring the fruit of the Spirit within you, love, joy, peace, and patience. Secondly, forgiveness is not forgiving. Excuse me. Forgiveness is not forgetting. The Bible says God will forgive your sin and remember it no more. Now, let me ask you a question. Is anybody God in here? Which means this. It's humanly impossible to forget things that have happened against you. And so as you move through this process and you've offered forgiveness and you're working through it, and then all of a sudden there's a day where a thought comes in and you remember and there's some frustration or there's some anger. My friends, that doesn't mean that you haven't forgiven. It just means you're still in the process of healing. You'll never be fully able to forget until Jesus comes back. Thirdly, forgiveness is not tolerating sin. God hates sin. He stands against it. It's always horrific. It's so serious, Jesus died for it. And what I mean by this is this. If you have a person in your life, for whatever the reason, you can't get away from and they're not repentant, and they're continually hurting you, you have to work through forgiveness, you and the Lord, those feelings that you harbor, but you can also take a stand against future mistreatment. Forgiveness does not equal automatic trust. One of my favorite movies is a movie called Warrior. You're probably all gonna go watch it now, MMA movie. Anyways, there's this guy, he's an alcoholic. He caused all this damage in his kid's life. And there's this moment where he's standing on the lawn of his son. He has 1,000 days sobriety. He's trying to make it right. And he says, can't you just find it in your heart to forgive? And the son says, Dad, I forgive you. I just don't trust you. And then the dad says, but son, forgiveness and trust are the same thing. And I would argue that's not true. That's not true. You can move through forgiveness and work through that process and let that go. When it's an unrepentant person, you can create boundaries in your life so they can't continue to hurt. If it's a repentant person, meaning they want to reconcile, that doesn't mean you just open up your entire life and say, come on in. You can create small steps where they can begin to rebuild trust again. Also, forgiving someone doesn't mean that there isn't a demand for justice. There are times things have happened that are so horrific that justice still needs to be served as our legal system allows. What it means for the follower of Jesus is forgiveness transfers this demand for justice. You give it to God. You give it in his hands. The Bible's very clear. Romans tells us, vengeance is mine, says the Lord. See, some of you are afraid to let that go because you want them to pay. And you feel like if I don't step in, they're not going to pay for what they've done. My friends, I ask you this question. Do you trust God? His promise to you is this. Give it to me. I'll take care of it. I'll make all things right. I will give account to everything in the end. Trust me. But you need to forgive so that you can have healing. Now, with all that said, some of you in this room have a deep wound or wounds that are bigger than I can imagine. And you need to work through that. So first, spend some time in prayer. Lay it out. Be honest with God. He knows. Don't pretend. It doesn't help. Be honest. Lord, this is what's happened. I'm hurt. I'm super upset. I don't know how to forgive. Maybe you're even mad at him. Be honest. It doesn't help if you don't have the feelings of honesty. He won't work. He can't take you through from point A to point B if you're not honest. I will also say, some of you probably need to get help to move through this process. So I encourage you to take a step. You can call the church. We'll meet with you as pastors. We'll give a pastor. You can meet with them. You need to know our pastors are not professional counselors. So probably what will end up happening is we'll sit with you and we'll love you and we'll pray with you, but we might send you to a professional Christian counselor that can walk you through this process. And I'll tell you why. Here's what people do. People take a giant hurt that they've had and they have it. And in our American culture, it's kind of one of those, well, no big deal. I'm good to go. And then what do? You shove it. So I ask everyone here, does it go away? No. In fact, what happens is you're spewing toxic waste. And you probably don't even know it. You say things you probably shouldn't. You build walls that you don't let people in anymore. And for some people, they go to addiction, whether it be drugs, alcohol. But there's many other addictions like sex, even relationships. Some of you are addicted to new relationships. That feeling is just so lovey. You love it so much. And so then as soon as that feeling's gone, you break up and you go to another. But you're actually, you're not dealing with something down deep. And here's what I'm going to tell you. It won't stay down there forever. At some point in time, it's going to come back out. So my friend, for your sake, for the body of Christ, walk through the process of healing, redemption, reconciliation, and learn how to offer forgiveness even when somebody's not.

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1: Did you ever wonder how God feels about us? Is he irritated? Is he angry? Well, here's what Jesus said. God so loved the people of the world that he gave his only son, that whoever believes in Jesus will not perish, but instead have eternal life.
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2: 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Maybe meeting with a counselor or whatever that takes. Lord, I would pray whoever they are, they would understand that's okay. Nothing to be ashamed of. I don't know who they are, Lord, but there's someone in pain right in this moment. And I pray that the Spirit of the living God, even though it's still there, that they would be able to feel your peace in this moment, your love for them, as you want to move them through a beautiful process of healing. I pray this in the powerful name of Jesus Christ, and God's people said.
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0: Have you ever tried to talk God out of something? Maybe he's given you something to do that you think is impossible. In your mind, you list out all the reasons it can't be done and why someone else should do it instead. Welcome to Through the Bible. If you can relate to that situation, then you'll identify with Moses. God told him to lead his people out of Egypt and out of slavery, and all Moses had was objections. And we'll hear these and maybe learn something about our own impossible tasks as we study Exodus chapter 4 together. So welcome aboard the Bible bus, find a good seat, and open your Bible, and I'll kick things off with this letter from a fellow listener named Bruce. He writes this: I've been an utter failure at reading through the Bible in 1 year. I've tried and failed many times, but when I started riding the Bible bus at the Hebrew stop back just before COVID, all things changed. Dr. McGee helped me read through to Revelation in 5 years, so I kept riding and reading Genesis, Matthew, Exodus, all the way to Revelation again. What a wonderful book the Lord has given us. I'm still riding and reading because it is a living book, and I learn more each time I read it. Dr. McGee has encouraged me to read the Word for myself, and he helped me understand what I was reading. Well, Bruce, it's so great to hear from you, and I'll keep saving you a seat. And then here's a quick note. This is from Charles and Carolyn. They share this. This is our third trip, and each time the windows on the Bible bus seem to get bigger. As with any journey through the Word, if you sit on the other side, you discover something new. And what about you? Whether it's maybe your first trip, your fifth, your tenth trip going through the Bible with us, what new things is God teaching you? You know, we'd love to hear about it. Send us a note in the feedback section of our app or email us at BibleBus@ttb.org or write to Box 7100, Pasadena, California, 91109. In Canada, Box 25325, London, Ontario, N6C, 6B1. Let's pray. Father, thank you for your Word that's always living. Thank you that no matter how many times we come to it, you continue to open our eyes and teach us more about who you are. Lord, give us hearts that are eager to listen and ready to follow you. In Jesus' name, amen. Turn to Exodus 4 as we go through the Bible with Dr. J. Vernon McGee.
1: Now God has called Moses to go and deliver the children of Israel out of Egypt. And God has trained him 40 years out on the desert. And at the burning bush, God issued his commission to him. But now this man who was so eager and ran ahead of God before, he's reluctant now to accept the office, and he raises several objections. One objection was he said that he didn't think the people of Israel would receive him. How would he know they'd receive him? And then we find out that he actually has really two more objections, and they're real objections, by the way, as this one is, as far as he's concerned. So God puts into that rod, when it's used according to the will of God, in the hand of a man that's yielded to God, it will become his badge of authority. And I believe that a man today, any man that will take the Word of God and preach it as the Spirit of God leads him, without any bias or prejudice, I'm confident that God will bless that to the hearts of those that hear. Therefore, we saw that that rod could be an instrument of Satan. It could become a serpent. But when Moses would take it, it would return and become a rod. You will note also now that God gives him another assurance, and it is an important lesson for him as he assumes this great responsibility. And I'm reading now verse 6 of the 4th chapter of Exodus. And the Lord said furthermore unto him, Put now thine hand into thy bosom. And he put his hand into his bosom. And when he took it out, behold, his hand was leprous as snow. And he said, Put thine hand into thy bosom again. He put his hand into his bosom again and plucked it out of his bosom. Behold, it was turned again as his other flesh. And it shall come to pass, if they'll not believe thee, neither hearken to the voice of the first sign, that they will believe the voice of the latter sign. The great message that is here, of course, is one that is for Moses in particular. The bosom speaks of his inner life. We would say today the heart, out of the heart proceed the issues of life. then this man puts his hand in there. In other words, the hand will do what's in the heart. Now, you see, God, first of all, wanted to get that rod in the hand of a man yielded to him. But he wants that hand now in accord with the heart of the man. The heart must be in this, because ultimately a man will do what's in his heart. That which is in the heart will come out. Out of the heart come the issues of life. The Lord Jesus himself, you remember, made this statement concerning, he says, a good tree brings forth good fruit, and an evil tree brings forth evil fruit. And then he went on to say that it's the heart. That is the place where the issues of life are settled, and that becomes actually all important, by the way. And so we find that he makes that very clear to us today. Let me just read a verse in this connection. The Lord Jesus said in Luke 6:45, a good man out of the good treasure of his heart bringeth forth that which is good. An evil man out of the evil treasure of his heart bringeth forth that which is evil. For out of the abundance of the heart his mouth speaketh. And so now what God is saying to this man Moses, that I want your heart and your hand. And friends, I want to make this very clear. God today is putting it on the same kind of basis. God doesn't want your money, and he doesn't want what you do. He wants you. And if he gets you, then he'll have the rest. And he's saying to Moses, Moses, that hand, you put it in the bosom, it comes out as leprosy. You put it in again, it'll come out clean. Now, out of that heart will come ultimately what you are. In other words, I want that rod in the hand of a man that is yielded to me, and I want that hand to move because his heart is moving the same way, which ultimately means I want his heart yielded to me. That's a great lesson, and it was a lesson for Moses. It'll be for the children of Israel, and it's for us today. Now you read in verse 10, Moses said unto the Lord, O my Lord, I'm not eloquent, neither heretofore nor since thou hast spoken unto thy servant, but I am slow of speech and of a slow tongue. Well, the thing is that Moses puts up another objection. Moses said, I'm not an eloquent speaker. You need an eloquent speaker here. Well, the thing is, again, he's making an excuse. Moses was able, I noticed, to speak when it was time to speak, and he seems to have done a very good job of it. But you notice that now he feels his inadequacy, and that is perfectly all right, but it's also now the time has come for action, and God wants him to move. Notice verse 11, and the Lord said unto him, who hath made man's mouth, or who maketh the dumb or deaf or the seeing or the blind? Have not I the Lord? Now therefore go. And I will be with thy mouth and teach thee what thou shalt say. In other words, what he's saying again is, Moses, not only I want that hand, but I want your mouth also. And if I have it, you'll say what I want you to say. And that, again, is very important. Out of the heart proceed the issues of life. And what is in the well of the heart will come up through the bucket of the mouth. You see, God wanted his heart. Then God could have that man speak what he wanted to. But Moses puts this up as an objection. And he said, O my Lord, send, I pray thee, by the hand of him whom thou wilt send. For Moses is trying to get a substitute here. And the anger of the Lord was kindled against Moses. And he said, is not Aaron the Levite thy brother? I know that he can speak well. And also, behold, he cometh forth to meet thee, and when he seeth thee, he'll be glad in his heart. And thou shalt speak unto him, and put words in his mouth, and I will be with thy mouth and with his mouth, and will teach you what ye shall do. And he shall be thy spokesman unto the people, and he shall be, even he shall be to thee instead of a mouth, and thou shalt be to him instead of God. In other words, this man Aaron, his brother, will be his spokesman, and God will use Aaron. But this was a great mistake of Moses. You see, God didn't want a divided command. And you will find out that it caused problems as they went along through the wilderness. We'll discover that when we get over in the book of Numbers. And we're going to discover that when this man made a golden calf, you'll recall. That was a terrible blunder that this man, Aaron, made. Now, you see, it came as a result of a divided command. God didn't need Aaron. All he needed was Moses. But you see, Moses' reluctance. Now, there are two things here. One is, we need to recognize our weakness. But when God calls us, we ought to move out. This man, Moses, you see, is so reluctant, holding back, that God had to put another man with him. And that was not good. And thou shalt take this rod in thine hand, wherewith thou shalt do signs. And Moses went and returned to Jethro, his father-in-law, and said unto him, Let me go, I pray thee, and return unto my brethren, which are in Egypt, and see whether they be yet alive. And Jethro said unto Moses, Go in peace. Moses certainly got along well with his father-in-law. But frankly, we still have the question here about Mrs. Moses, about his wife here. And you'll recall that I said we would return to this subject, and I raised some questions about Moses' home life before. Well, we're going to get a little added detail here. Let me read, beginning verse 19. The Lord said unto Moses in Midian, Go, return into Egypt, for all the men are dead which sought thy life. Now, you see, there is a new Pharaoh in Egypt, the one that actually would have been his father by adoption, is now dead, and so he can return back to the land of Egypt. And Moses took his wife and his sons and set them upon an ass, and he returned to the land of Egypt. And Moses took the rod of God in his hand. And the Lord said unto Moses, When thou goest to return into Egypt, see that thou do all those wonders before Pharaoh, which I have put in thine hand. But I will harden his heart, and he shall not let the people go. Now God says here he'll harden his heart. And that's always presented a problem. Now in view of the fact that when we get to the plagues, we come to that again, I trust that you'll permit me to wait until we get there before I go into that, because that does have, I think, a very satisfactory solution. I'm reading at verse 22. And thou shalt say unto Pharaoh, Thus saith the Lord God, Israel is my son, even my firstborn. And I say unto thee, Let my son go, that he may serve me. And if thou refuse to let him go, behold, I'll slay thy son, even thy firstborn. Now, you see how God was lenient with Pharaoh and with the Egyptians. When he went down, he didn't put it on this basis immediately. He told Pharaoh at the very beginning, he said, Either you let my son Israel go, or I'll slay your son. But you see, there were many plagues that came in between. In other words, God gave Pharaoh an opportunity to save his own son, but he didn't avail himself of that. And now I read verse 24, It came to pass, by the way, in the inn, that the Lord met him and sought to kill him. Now, this is a strange verse, but this reveals now the third real big objection, and this is Moses' neglect of the most important rite, which was circumcision, which was the seal of the covenant God had made at the beginning with Abraham, and it was very important. Now, notice this little incident here. Then Zipporah took a sharp stone and cut off the foreskin of her son and cast it at his feet and said, Surely a bloody husband art thou to me. So he let him go. Then she said, A bloody husband thou art because of the circumcision. That's an incident that is very difficult, I grant you, to look at. Now let's come back and look here in these few moments that are left to us at the home life of Moses. I'd like for you to meet now Mr. and Mrs. Moses. We have, first of all, the romance of Moses and this daughter of the priest of Midian. We saw that he had to flee from Egypt. He's a fugitive from Egypt. And he went here to Midian, and the Midianites Remember, we're the offspring of Abraham. You see, when Abraham married Keturah, why, Midian was one of the offspring. That means they were monotheistic in their worship. And I believe that Moses was more at home in Midian than he was in Egypt. Because, you see, his mother had trained him in Egypt about their background. And now he meets a people who are monotheistic. That means they worship one God. They were not idolaters. And it was in Asia where he'd gone out in the Sinaitic Peninsula. It was a desert wasteland. Now, this priest of Midian had these seven daughters, and he really had a job on his hands getting rid of them. And Moses and the priest of Midian became very close friends, as we have learned. And here, notice, he just let him go, let him return back to the land of Egypt. In other words, he didn't attempt to hinder him in any way. Now, the one that he had married was Zipporah, that is, the daughter of the priest of Midian that Moses had married. Her name was Zipporah, and that sounds like a modern gadget to take the place of buttons, by the way. Actually, as we've said before, it means sparrow, or really birdie, a little bird, birdie. May I say to you that here you have the first lady bird, and this was the wife of Moses. The word, though, means a little birdie, not an old bird or an old crow or something like that. The same thing's true. You call a little girl, you call her a kitten. When she gets old, you better not call her an old cat. You'll be in trouble. And I think Zipporah must have been her father's favorite with this name. He called her Birdie. It was a pet name. Now, God bless this home of Moses at the beginning. The boy that was born there was Gershom, the firstborn. And that means a stranger. Moses was a stranger in that land. And now he has a home there. And Moses gets a bride while rejected by his brethren. And Christ got a bride, or he's getting a bride while being rejected by the world. We saw the same thing was true of Joseph. You see, these are glorious portraits we have in the Word of God. Now, if this were the entire record, well, I'd have to conclude that everything was proceeding nicely in the home of Moses. But now, will you notice that I've just read to you the redemption and regeneration of Zipporah. God called Moses at the burning bush, and so now he must return to Egypt. Pharaoh's dead. Moses starts his journey to Egypt. And then this strange thing, God attempted to kill him. Why? Well, circumcision was the badge and the seal of the covenant with Abraham, and it was to teach them they were to have no confidence in the flesh. The flesh should be cut away. Their confidence is to be in God. And that was the thing that was true of Abraham. Abraham believed God, and it was counted to him for righteousness. And we find Isaac and Jacob had followed along in the same way, and the same ritual. Circumcision was the badge of it. And so it was an act of faith for them to perform that rite. And we're told today, to as many as received him, to them gave he the right to become sons of God. That was the evidence that they were sons of Abraham. That's an evidence of their faith. Now, apparently, Zipporah had resisted this ordinance. Moses had neglected this rite. Perhaps he forgot it, didn't think it was important, did not want to precipitate a marital rift. After all, Zipporah didn't want it done. Zipporah's monotheistic, but she thought probably this was a foolish and bloody thing to do. In fact, she says that here. She's not atheistic. She's just resisting the ordinance of God. And Moses didn't make an issue of it. Moses could stand up against Pharaoh, but he couldn't stand up against his wife. Moses could oppose Israel when they were wrong, but he didn't oppose his wife when she is wrong. Moses lay hold of God in prayer, but he couldn't persuade his wife. Moses apparently thought that he would get by with it. He'd just slide along, take it easy. And I think Christian workers sometimes get in that position. Preachers and missionaries and Christian workers sometimes neglect their own home while they're out trying to fix up everybody else's. Well, God intervened here with Moses, and he waylaid him. and you reveal the seriousness of the situation. And friends, there's a real danger when husband and wife do not agree completely in spiritual matters. That's the reason Scripture warns against believers and unbelievers marrying. That the very beginning we saw the sons of God looked on the daughters of men, and it's not good. And mixed marriages, they just don't somehow or another work out. And Zipporah was the one who performed the rite to save Moses' life. I think God would have slain Moses. And it was, therefore, on her part, an act of faith. She came under the covenant of Abraham and claimed the promises. This is redemption of blood, no confidence in the flesh. Now, a little later on, we're going to find that Moses' father-in-law brought Zipporah to him, and you have the reconciliation of the two. I'm of the opinion that at this particular point, we know she started out with Moses, and I think when they got to Egypt, that Moses, when he saw the problem and the difficulty, he probably sent her back home to be with her father. And then her father, later on, we'll see that when we get to the 18th chapter of Exodus, he brings her after they're out on the wilderness march. Now let me leave that and conclude this chapter at verse 27. And the Lord said to Aaron, "Go into the wilderness to meet Moses." And he went and met him in the Mount of God and kissed him. And Moses told Aaron all the words of the Lord who had sent him, and all the signs which he'd commanded him. And Moses and Aaron went and gathered together all the elders of the children of Israel. And Aaron spake all the words which the Lord had spoken unto Moses, and did the signs in the sight of the people. And the people believed. And when they heard that the Lord had visited the children of Israel, and that he looked upon their affliction, then they bowed their heads and worshiped. And this is a great scene that we have here, a great worship scene of these people now turning in faith to God. And it will be on this basis now that God's going to lead them out of the land of Egypt. Now, at chapter 5 that we come to, we see the contest with Pharaoh begins now in chapter 5 through 11, and we have 9 plagues that are leveled against the idolatry of Egypt, and it's actually a battle of the gods. Next time we'll get into that. Here again is another one of those remarkable things in this book. So let me read chapter 5, verse 1. And afterward Moses and Aaron went in and told Pharaoh, "Thus saith the Lord God of Israel, let my people go, that they may hold a feast unto me in the wilderness." You see, this is to be the first step. This is to, as it were, to soften old Pharaoh up. And Pharaoh said, "Who is the Lord that I should obey his voice to let Israel go? I know not the Lord, neither will I let Israel go." I believe that this expression, "let my people go," has been made famous in a picture. I wish that we could make the other question famous, "Who is the Lord?" And that's the best question of all today, because you'll have to know him before there can be any deliverance for the people. Until next time, may God richly bless you, my beloved.
0: Dr. McGee called it the best question of the day. Who is the Lord? How would you answer that? 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And when you get in touch, would you let us know how you hop aboard the Bible Bus? It helps us to faithfully steward the resources that God provides through partners like you, so thanks in advance for that. I'm Steve Schwetz, and I sure hope that you'll come along next time as we continue to make our way through the Bible.

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9: 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We are so excited to invite you to a really fun event where you will just laugh till your sides hurt, till your cheeks are sore. It's Comedy Night with Dry Bar Comedian of the Year, Nazareth, and comedian Stephen B. It's a night of laughter. 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
12: The Way of Cain represents every religion in the world that tries to approach God in its own way, other than the one way through Jesus Christ. You know, there really are not thousands of religions in the world. 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But thousands of religions in the world attempt to approach God in their own way. The true religion, the true faith of Jesus Christ, says there is one way to approach God.
4: Welcome to Pathway to Victory with author and pastor Dr. Robert Jeffress. 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But just because you try to be good doesn't mean you'll actually succeed. Today on Pathway to Victory, Dr. Robert Jeffress explains how God's definition of good differs from our own definition. But first, let's take a moment to hear some important ministry updates.
12: Thanks, David, and welcome again to Pathway to Victory. 30 years. That's how long Pathway to Victory has been coming to you, day after day. And you might be wondering, why should that matter to me? Well, it means that when you turn to this broadcast, you're turning to a ministry that has proven over three decades that it will not chase the latest trend or soften the truth to fit the moment. You deserve a program you can trust. That trust is something I hold sacred. I was 40 years old when Pathway to Victory was launched, but this year I've reached my 70th birthday, and it's got me reflecting on the lessons God has taught me along the way. So I wrote those lessons down for you in a brand new book called Seven Lessons from My 70 Years. I'd love to send you a copy as my thank you when you give a special 30th anniversary gift to Pathway to Victory. Well, in conjunction with these two milestones, 30 years of ministry and 70 years of life, I've chosen to feature a sequence of messages from my teaching series called Not All Roads Lead to Heaven. There's a profound lesson tucked away in the 9th chapter of Hebrews that I want us to embrace. Today's message is titled, Avoiding the Way of Cain.
13: Nothing will cause a more vitriolic reaction from people than insisting there is only one way to escape hell and experience heaven. By the way, I'm not speaking theoretically. I'm speaking from personal experience. Not long ago, I received an email from somebody who had listened to a message in which I was claiming there is only one way to be saved. This man identified himself as a Christian and as a member of a conservative Christian denomination. He wrote, "I thought Christians were tolerant of other religions, that they believed the United States was established so that all people could worship according to their desires. Shame, shame on you for talking about things you have no knowledge of. You are a son of the devil if you are not tolerant of all religions." How's that for being tolerant? Last time, we began looking at the truth that this idea of one way of salvation didn't start in the New Testament. The genesis of this idea is, well, in the book of Genesis. It begins on the opening pages of the Old Testament. In Genesis 3, verse 7, look what happened after Adam and Eve rebelled against God. "Then the eyes of both of them were opened, and they knew that they were naked, and they sewed fig leaves together and made themselves loin coverings." Remember this, sin always produces guilt. And guilt always produces a desire for a covering. All of us innately feel guilty when we sin, and that guilt always produces a desire to cover over our guilt. And that's what Adam and Eve did. The first thing they did was, after they were aware of their sin, they tried to sew together their own cover to hide their nakedness. But notice what happened in Genesis 3:8. When God came looking for them in the cool of the day. It was the coolest part of the day. A wind was blowing, probably. And suddenly Adam and Eve became aware that that fig covering wasn't doing the trick. They started to feel a little drafty in the garden. They were aware of how inadequate their covering was. And that is the moment that God confronted them. And when God confronted them, only then were they in a position to receive the covering he had made. Look at verse 21. "Then the Lord God made garments of skin for Adam and his wife and clothed them." Did you know this is a record of the very first death in the Bible? Nothing had died before this time. This is the very first death, and it was the death of an animal that God killed to provide a covering for Adam and Eve. God was teaching Adam and Eve and all of mankind the most important lesson we can ever learn. And that is, something innocent has to die for something guilty, and God must provide the sacrifice. And we see that theme over and over again throughout the Old Testament. For example, under the Mosaic Law, remember there were all kinds of sacrifices required, but the highest day on the Jewish calendar was what? Yom Kippur, the Day of Atonement. We talked about that before. Remember what happened on that day? In the Holy of Holies, where nobody but the high priest could enter once a year, was the Ark of the Covenant. And in that ark was a copy of the Ten Commandments. And on top of that ark was a golden lid called the mercy seat. And on each end of the mercy seat were replicas of two angels, the cherubs. The cherubim guarded the holiness of God. And God was thought to dwell between those two cherubim. And the picture was very clear. God was looking down on the law, the Ten Commandments, that had been broken by his people. And because the people had broken the law, judgment was necessary. But listen to this. According to Leviticus 16, once a year, the high priest would, first of all, kill a bull as a sacrifice for his own sins. The high priest was a sinner who needed forgiveness himself. And only after he had offered this bull as a sacrifice for his own sins did he then take a goat and kill the goat, take its blood, enter into the Holy of Holies, and he took that blood and he placed it on the top of that ark, the mercy seat. He covered the mercy seat. That word cover means he atoned the mercy seat. And the picture was, when God now looked down on the law that had been broken, he no longer saw the broken law. He saw the blood that covered the transgressions of the people. And that was the lesson God was teaching. Something innocent had to die for that which was guilty. One more example in the Old Testament. Genesis 22. Remember, God said to Abraham, I want you to take your son, the son whom you love, your son Isaac, and I want you to take him to Mount Moriah and offer him as a sacrifice. Abraham didn't understand that, but he knew God had spoken, and he obeyed God. He took Isaac with him, who was probably about 19 years old when this happened, and they got on top of Mount Moriah, and he put Isaac, who willingly submitted himself to be offered as an offering, on the altar. As Abraham raised his knife, remember, at the very last moment, God shouted out, Abraham, Abraham, stop, stop, for now I know that you love me. And remember, Abraham looked over and he saw a ram caught in the thicket. God said, this is the sacrifice. And he offered that ram that God had provided as an atonement for sin. It is no accident, ladies and gentlemen, that in that very same mountain range called Moriah, literally, God will provide. In that very same mountain region, 2,000 years later, another sacrifice was offered. On that old rugged cross, the Lord Jesus Christ himself hung. The Lord Jesus Christ, the Lamb of God, who takes away the sin of the world. God was teaching all of us the lesson, someone innocent must die for those of us who are guilty, and God is the one who provides the sacrifice. We read from Hebrews chapter 9 a few moments ago about the difference between the earthly high priest, who atoned for his own sins and then entered a man-made holy of holies to offer a continual sacrifice that had to be offered year after year after year. But listen to what Jesus, our true high priest, did for us. But when the Christ appeared as a high priest of the good things to come, he entered through the greater and the more perfect tabernacle, not made with hands, that is to say, not of this creation, and not through the blood of goats and calves, but he entered through his own blood. He entered the holy place once for all, having obtained eternal redemption. Isn't that great? Christ paid the price. He is the one who has offered the sacrifice for our sins, the need for sacrifice. And that leads to one final truth we find throughout the Old Testament, and that is the exclusivity of the sacrifice. As you read through the Old Testament, one thing you'll find over and over again is the specificity of which God gave his instructions. For example, when God spoke to Noah and said, "Now you need to build an ark," did God say to Noah, "Now just use your creativity. Build the boat any way you want to. If you want two decks, fine. Three decks, fine. Three wonder, whatever you want to do. Build the ark however you feel like." Did he do that? No. Or when God gave the Israelites instructions about the offerings, you find those in Leviticus 16 through 27. Did God say, "Just offer anything you want to offer to me? I'm really not interested in details. All I care about is the condition of your heart and your attitude." Is that what he said? No, he gave very specific directions. You see, the truth was, if you're going to approach God, listen to this, you have to approach God on his terms and not your terms. That is the message you find over and over again in the Old Testament. And perhaps the best illustration of the exclusivity of how we approach God is found in the story of Cain and Abel. Turn over one chapter to Genesis chapter 4. Genesis chapter 4. Remember, Cain and Abel were the children of Adam and Eve. And look what happened. Verse 3. "So it came about in the course of time that Cain brought an offering to the Lord of the fruit of the ground. And Abel on his part also brought of the firstlings of the flock and of their fat portions. And the Lord had regard," that means he accepted Abel and his offering, "but for Cain and his offering, God had no regard. So Cain became very angry and his countenance fell. And because God rejected Cain's offering, Cain became angry. That led to the first murder in human history," Genesis 4:8. But you know, the story raises the interesting question, why is it that God accepted Abel's offering and rejected Cain's offering? I've heard people say, well, you know, it was because of their attitude. Abel had a good attitude. He was a cheerful giver, and Cain was a grumpy giver, and we know the Lord loves a cheerful giver. Well, that's true. The Lord loves a cheerful giver, but he'll accept it from a grump as well. Remember that. Don't use the fact that you have a bad attitude for not giving to God. You know, we're to be obedient to God. Is that the reason that God had regard for one offering? Was it attitude? Other people say, well, no, it was the amount given. I mean, Abel, he gave a really sacrificial gift. But Cain, oh, he just gave out of his surplus. And that's why God accepted one or the other. Now, those are all great theories. The problem is they're wrong. The truth is, the Bible tells us exactly why God accepted Abel's offer and rejected Cain's offering. Hebrews 11:4 says, "By faith, Abel offered to God a better sacrifice than Cain, through which he had obtained the testimony that he was righteous, God testifying about his gifts. And through faith, though he is dead, he still speaks." Now, we just saw how specific God was in the instructions he gave. I believe God gave some very specific instructions to Cain and Abel about the gift they were to give. Where do you find those instructions? They're probably in that white space between Genesis 4:2 and 4:3 in your Bible. I'm kidding. There is no record of those instructions. You know, by the way, a lot of people are confused about this. Remember this. Everything in the Bible is true. But not everything in the Bible is complete. All the information God gives is true, but he doesn't always give us all the information. For example, Jesus said many more things and did many more things, John said, than those that are recorded in the gospel. It's the same thing with Cain and Abel. God said a lot of things to them that aren't recorded in the Bible. And I think among those things that were said were the instructions for the offering. I think, given the seriousness of Cain's sin, there's no doubt that God required an animal sacrifice to remind Cain and Abel and all humanity of their need for God's forgiveness. How did they treat those instructions? Well, Abel obeyed it. He brought an animal and he slew it on the altar and offered it to God. But when it came to Cain, he didn't bring a bloody animal. Instead, he brought an offering of grain and fruit and offered it to God. Perhaps Cain said to himself, "A bloody animal, that is disgusting. I'm not going to do that. Instead, I'm going to offer an offering to God that I think he'll be pretty happy with." And so I can just see Cain arranging that display of grain and fruit in an aesthetically pleasing way and saying, you know, I'm getting to exercise my creativity here. I'm one with God. I'm sure God is going to be pleased by the kind of offering I'm giving him. Shows him I'm really not that bad at all. But the reason God demanded an offering, a sin offering, was not to show how good we were, but how evil we are. And nothing conveys our desperate need other than something having to die for our guilt. Cain didn't understand that, or he chose not to accept it. So he tried to come to God on his own terms rather than God's terms. You say, now, Pastor, you're being a little too creative here. There's nothing about that in the scripture, is there? Oh, yes, there is. In the New Testament book of Jude, it only has one chapter, so it's Jude verse 11. Listen about what the writer says about Cain. Woe to them, for they have gone the way of Cain, and for pay they have rushed headlong into the error of Balaam and have perished in the rebellion of Korah. What does he mean, the way of Cain? Listen to this. The way of Cain represents every religion in the world that tries to approach God in its own way, other than the one way through Jesus Christ. Cain was the beginning of thousands and thousands of false religions that still exist in the world today. You know, there really are not thousands of religions in the world. There are only two. But thousands of religions in the world attempt to approach God in their own way. The true religion, the true faith of Jesus Christ says there's one way to approach God. Beware of those who follow after the way of Cain. What is the way of Cain? I want you to jot down on your notes six characteristics of the way of Cain. I'm not going to explain them, just jot them down. The way of Cain refers to any individual who attempts to approach God on his or her own terms rather than God's terms. Second, the way of Cain describes any religious system that attempts to earn God's favor by works and rituals rather than reliance on God's grace. Number three, the way of Cain is any religious system that appeals to our pride rather than our desperate condition before God. Number four, the way of Cain emphasizes humanity's goodness rather than humanity's sinfulness. Anytime you hear a pastor, priest, religious leader talking about how wonderful man is and how we are all one with God, you know he's a purveyor of the way of Cain. Number five, the way of Cain says there are many paths that lead to God rather than one path. Number six, the way of Cain leads to eternal death rather than eternal life. Proverbs 14 verse 12 says, there is a way that seems right to a man, but its end is the way of death. You know, we naturally, ladies and gentlemen, rebel against this idea of exclusivity, that there's only one way to approach God. And I think one reason we naturally reject this is not only because of pride, but it's our feeling that somehow spiritual matters are less exacting than that which we can see with our own eyes. There's something about the invisible world of spirituality that is less exacting than the laws that govern the world that we can see around us. But if you ever make that conclusion, you're in real danger. Because there are laws that govern the invisible world, just like there are laws that govern the visible world. I was thinking about that truth yesterday afternoon as our airplane was making its approach through the rain and the thunderstorms into DFW Airport. I thought about the date of August the 2nd, 1985, when another airliner, Delta Flight 191, was making its final approach onto runway 17 left at DFW Airport. As the captain looked at the end of the runway, he saw a little thunderstorm cloud at the end of the runway. At first he thought, well, I'll go around that and approach from the other direction. And then he thought to himself, why should I do that? I have hundreds of thousands of pounds of aircraft underneath me, three powerful Rolls-Royce engines, 43,000 hours of experience between me and my co-pilots. What can a little wind and rain do to this mighty jetliner? And so he made the decision to approach that runway going through that thunderstorm cloud. What the captain didn't realize was that within that cloud were invisible but very real forces at work. Microbursts, vortexes, wind shear. Those invisible forces grabbed hold of that jetliner and threw it to the ground, killing 137 people. Now listen to me. Just as there are natural laws that govern that doomed jetliner as it made its approach on the runway, natural but invisible laws, so there are spiritual laws that are invisible but very real that govern our approach to God. We can try to ignore them. We can try to say, well, I'll approach God in my way. But the result will be spiritual disaster. The theme of the Old Testament and the New Testament is simple. There are not many ways to God. There is one way to approach God. It is through the one who said, I am the way, the truth, and the life.

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3: 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I'm David J. Mullins. Many people have their own opinions as to how to get into heaven. But what did Jesus himself actually say? Dr. Jeffress answers that question in a message called The Intolerant Christ. That's Thursday on Pathway to Victory. 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
3: All right, good morning. My name is Matthew. Philippians 4, verse 4 says, rejoice in the Lord always. I will say it again, rejoice. It's 710 AM and 105.7 FM, The Word. Would you pray with me? Precious Father, we just thank you for always being there for us, with us, being faithful and in us. You know what is in our hearts before the words are even on our tongues. You care for us in ways we can't even begin to imagine. We long to know you and see your face, face to face, and share in the unbridled joy of heaven with you. Until then, God, we truly rejoice because we know our future is in your hands. Thank you, God. We rejoice in the name of Jesus Christ, our risen and victorious Lord, and all God's people said, amen. May you just be filled with his Holy Spirit today, experiencing his peace and his rest and his joy as you surrender all to him.
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0: When you read in the Bible about the return of Christ, do you find yourself reading it like it's a mystery, trying to decipher hidden clues, to discover secret answers? All through church history, there have been many who have tried to pinpoint the exact timing of Christ's return. And today on Truth for Life, Alistair Begg explains why that kind of curiosity is futile. And he shares what our main concern ought to be.
1: Our view of the end of the world is going to be inevitably directly related to our view of the beginning of the world. It is impossible to have a view of how it will conclude that it is not directly related to our view of how it's begun. And so to address the issue of the end of the age and the return of Jesus Christ is to recognize that the convictions with which the Christian affirms these truths are directly related to our understanding of the whole of history and indeed the origin of history itself. And in this respect, the Christian stands apart from so much that is contemporary thinking in relationship to why we're here, where we're going, and whether it matters at all. The ancient world tended to view the events of human life from the perspective of kind of astral phenomenon or cosmic significance. In other words, they looked up into the heavens and they sought to see in the movement of the planets and the stars the explanation for what was actually happening to them at a particular moment in time. And interestingly, there are many of our contemporaries who are doing the very same thing, who are seeking to explain contemporary existence in light of cosmic and astral factors. For example, the One Woman play featuring Lily Tomlin's The Search for Signs of Intelligent Life in the Universe has Lily Tomlin as the bag lady Trudy in some of the opening scenes expressing her concern and worries about life. And at one point she says, "I worry about my place in the cosmic scheme of things." And then she says, "I worry that there is no cosmic scheme of things." And many people ended last evening here in Cleveland and have awakened to a new day with a sort of sense of futility that settles over their minds, which they cannot fully explain. And it is directly related to their view of history, the way in which they view time's origins and the way in which they view its conclusions. For some, they see history simply in terms of repetitive cycles, significant only within a specific culture or within a specific civilization, if there's any significance to it at all. And again, the sneaking suspicion is, in the minds of many, that there is no significance to it at all. That we're born by chance, we eke out an existence in a sort of purposeless fashion, and then we die and go to who knows where and probably to nowhere at all. The Greeks determined that probably the best way to view history was largely to ignore it altogether. They saw nothing of perpetual and abiding significance in really very much at all. And indeed, they were the masters of mythology, having let go of history. You say, well, that's a long way removed from today. No, not really. They were full of not only the Stoic people who distanced themselves from any sense of feeling, but they were also populated largely by people with an Epicurean approach to life, which seems like a large phrase and somewhat removed until we reduce it to the words of Chris Christopherson: "Yesterday is dead and gone, and tomorrow is out of sight. Help me make it through the night. I don't care about yesterday, I don't care about tomorrow, I only care about right now. Because yesterday has no significance, tomorrow has no significance, the only thing that has significance is right in this very moment." Now it is left then up to the Hebrew prophets in the Old Testament and the apostles in the New Testament to address the issue of history from a radically different perspective. The Jewish mind understood perfectly that the Creator God is in charge of history. that he decisively works in all the events of human history, that he is responsible for its origin, and he will in turn be responsible for its conclusion. Carl Henry, one of the best and brightest theologians of the 20th century, puts it in this way in one of his books. The Bible, throughout, insists that God the Creator holds mankind eternally accountable for every thought, word, and deed, and that each successive generation moves towards a final future in which the God not only of creation, but also of redemption and judgment, will consummate human history in the light of his divine offer of salvation. Now, it is not too difficult to understand why it then is that contemporary men and women, with all of our bad deeds, poor words, and dirty thoughts, would rather not have a view of history that was moving towards that kind of encounter, but instead would choose to believe that history is cyclical and go on a peculiar search for our own particular karma, rather than to believe what the Bible says, that it is linear and that we're moving towards a destination. Now, you see, it is this issue which is forcibly brought to us in the return of Jesus Christ, because the Christian recognizes that the God who acted in history and still acts in history is going to draw matters to a close as he intended. And that's why here in chapter 5 of 1 Thessalonians, Paul once again addresses the issue of the return of Jesus Christ. This is very, very important for those of you who are students of history, either in high school or in college, whatever it might be. The Secretary for Education I saw on television arguing the merits and demerits of the contemporary approach to the teaching of history in public schools. And at issue was the matter that some are complaining that we are dragging up the bad parts of American history, focusing on them and not highlighting the glory days of the last 200 years or so. And while that may be a genuine concern, I haven't really considered it very much. The greater concern is this: that young people are being taught history within a framework of total godlessness, so that their explanation of and interpretation of events has to do with the immediacy of the moment, not the legitimacy of a right decision and the illegitimacy of a wrong decision, because absent a creator God who has established a moral law, there is no right or wrong decision. There is only pragmatism. And so I dialogue with my children as they come home from school, and it becomes increasingly apparent to me that without a view of God who began it, God who sustains it, and God who concludes it, history is pretty well a futile exercise, and certainly at the graduate level of study, because it started no place, it is no place, and it's going no place. So you understand why people say history teaches us? That history teaches us nothing. But when we read our Bibles, we discover the reverse to be the case. Now, I say to you again that our view of the return of Jesus Christ, how the end will be, is directly related to our view at the beginning. And the return of Jesus Christ is at the very forefront of emphasis in the New Testament. 1 in 25 verses in the New Testament deals with the issue of the return of Jesus Christ. Of the 260 chapters, 318 mentions are found to the return of Jesus Christ. A fellow by the name of Olson puts it very succinctly when he writes, "Ever since the first days of the Christian church, evangelicals have been, quotes, looking for that blessed hope and the glorious appearing of the great God and our Savior Jesus Christ. They may," he said, "have disagreed as to its timing and to the events on the eschatological calendar. However, all are agreed that the final solution to the problems of this world is in the hands of the King of Kings, who will someday make the kingdoms of this world his very own." That's the issue. All are agreed that the final solution to the problems of this world is in the hands of the King of Kings. not in the hands of the United Nations, not in the hands of Washington, D.C., not in the hands of Peking, but in the hands of the King of Kings. The Lord God Omnipotent reigns. It doesn't always seem so, but says Scripture, it is so. Now, says Paul, let me pick up this issue of the way things are going to wrap up, and let me address you on three lines. You notice the way he ends chapter 4. He has given instruction concerning the dead in Christ, how those who are still alive will not precede them at the return of Jesus Christ. And he ends up chapter 14 by saying, in light of all that I've just said to you, encourage one another with these words. And you can just imagine that in the course of dialogue, there would be those who would respond to Paul and say, well, yeah, we understand that, and that's all very well and good, but Paul, come on now, let's get down to the heart of the matter. Let's get to the details of the matter. Let's get our diaries out, let's get our calendars out, and let's talk times, and let's talk dates. Because if there is anything of significance in terms of the return of Jesus Christ, then surely it is related to times and dates. We need Paul to have an accurate chronology. And what Paul is about to say, and what I'm about to show you, is that Paul's answer is, you don't need an accurate chronology, you need a biblical theology. For a preoccupation with chronology minus theology will give you nothing else than a mythology. And it is mythology which has filled the minds of people over the last 200 years and more in relationship to the issues of the end of the age and the coming of the Lord Jesus. And I'll show you something of that in a moment or two. Paul declares in this section, if I can summarize it, that the Thessalonians needed to hear, and we need, and every age needs it reiterated for us, that the real issue is not knowing the date. The real issue is staying alert. The real issue is staying alert. Now let's address this matter of curiosity, beginning in verse 1. Now, brothers, about times and dates, we do not need to write to you. You really don't need written instruction on this matter, says Paul. Why not? Well, because he had already addressed it with them. He had already spoken to them. He had already preached and founded the church in Thessalonica, and in the course of his instruction, there is no possibility that he would have left out the vitally important information concerning the return of Jesus Christ. And in doing so, he would have made clear what he makes much of once again, verse 2, for you know very well that the day of the Lord will come like a thief in the night. Nobody knew the date. Nobody could know the date. Therefore, it was idle for them to spend their time focusing on the date. And yet, if you think of the first five books that come to your mind in relationship to the return of Jesus Christ, I can guarantee you that four out of the five all have something to do with the time or the date. And I say to you, look, brothers and sisters, about times and dates, we do not need to write to you. Now, let me reinforce this by turning you to a number of portions in the New Testament. Matthew 24, first of all, and verse 44. You must also be ready, this is Jesus speaking, because the Son of Man will come at an hour when you do not expect him. Murray McShane, who died at 29 as the Presbyterian minister of, I think, St. Peter's in Dundee, it goes from my mind for a moment, used to, in his Bible study on a Wednesday night, take the group that was in front of them and go around them and ask them the question, do you think Jesus Christ will come today? And the answers would be various, but most of the time the answer was, no, I don't think he'll come today. And then he would quote Matthew 24, 44. You also must be ready because the Son of Man will come at an hour when you do not expect him. So the fact that you expect him doesn't make it any sooner, and the fact that you don't expect him doesn't push it any further back. Mark and chapter 13. One gospel up, Matthew, Mark, and chapter 13 and verse 32. No one knows about that day or hour, not even the angels in heaven, nor the Son, but only the Father. Okay? Now, you don't need anything more than a sixth grade education to understand that verse. No one knows about that day or hour, not even the angels in heaven, nor the Son, but only the Father. Hey, tell us about times and dates. I'm going to tell you about times and dates. Forget times and dates. But you're wasting your time on that and other stuff. The reason being, it's not the issue. If it were the issue, you would have a different verse 2, different verse 3, and a different verse 4. Now, about the times and dates, Paul would have said, let me give it to you real clear. Let me give it to you A, B, C, and 1, 2, 3. Instead, he says, now about times and dates, there is a curiosity to be avoided. Because Jesus said, no one knows, not the angels, not me, only my Father. Therefore, to spend our time gazing in crystal balls in relationship to this is a dumb idea. Acts chapter 1, the disciples at the time of the ascension, Acts chapter 1 and verse 6. So when they met together, they asked him, Lord, are you at this time going to restore the kingdom to Israel? Lord, are we going to wrap it up now? After all, you were dead, buried, raised, you're back. Is it all going to come together? Look at the reply. It is not for you to know the times or dates the Father has set by his own authority. But you will receive power when the Holy Spirit comes on you, and you will be my witnesses. You notice something? Their preoccupation is, now, are you going to set up the kingdom? Is it all going to end now? Is it all going to be fine and wonderful and put together? Jesus said, no, it's not for you to know the times or the dates, but it is for you to evangelize the world. You see that? He says, you don't go sit on a hill and get your calculators out and start working this stuff out. Get off the hill, get into the streets, the valleys, the shops, the thoroughfares, the restaurants, the laboratories, and tell everyone the good news that Jesus Christ has come. That's the issue. Don't allow your curiosity to sideline you. Now, back in 1 Thessalonians 5, having said this in verse 1, he gives an illustration in verse 2. For you know very well that the day of the Lord will come like a thief in the night. Like a thief in the night. Jesus uses the exact same illustration in Matthew 24. Peter picks it up and uses it in 2 Peter 3. The thief in the night comes secretly. And there are actually three words I want to give to you that will help you to avoid the curiosity factor. And the first word is that word secret. Secret. The thing about a burglar, and you'll know this if your home has been burgled, and ours has, not here, but in somewhere else, burglars don't tell you when they're coming, by and large. They do not make advance announcement of their arrival. You don't go to your mailbox and pick up a postcard that says, Dear Sir and Madam, just to let you know that Tuesday after next, we will be burgling your house sometime around 2 a.m. Thought you'd like to know. No, that would be a dumb burglar did that. If you ask me afterwards, I'll tell you about a very skillful burglar who did send a note to somebody, but it's an unnecessary aside, but it's an interesting and funny story. But the burglar, as a burglar, does not give advance notice. And that's why Jesus says, Matthew 24, 36, of that day and hour knoweth no man, and in the same way as a burglar comes, secretly, so I will come. And Paul says, you know this very well. Now, despite the fact that you know it very well, he says, you're still all tied up in times and dates and seasons. Every generation has decided to become preoccupied with the issues that Jesus said not to get preoccupied about. For example, in the 18th century, or the late 17th century in Scotland, there was a gentleman by the name of John Napier, a mathematician. Some of you will know his name. He's the guy who invented logarithms. And he used his logarithmic formula to project the date of the return of Jesus Christ, which he set mathematically at 1700. Now, between 1688 and 1700, his book went through 23 editions. Tremendous interest in it. Since 1700, it has not been selling particularly well. I was brought up in the 60s with the late great Planet Earth. Explained the whole of the 1960s to me. Explained the emergence of the common market. Explained how locusts were helicopters and goodness knows was what else. It was the biggest selling book in airport bookstores in America. And most of it is totally fatuous as of today. Everybody's still around not reading it. It's secret. Secondly, it's sudden. It's sudden. That's verse 3. While people are saying peace and safety, destruction will come on them suddenly. Suddenly. The suddenness of it all is made much of in the gospel records too. Again, back in Matthew 24, to which we would turn frequently. Matthew 24 and verse 26, and we quoted this last week. So if anyone tells you there he is out in the desert, don't go out. Or here he is in the inner rooms, don't believe it. Why not? Because of verse 27. For as the lightning that comes from the east is visible even in the west, so will be the coming of the Son of Man. In other words, it is going to come with dramatic suddenness. Now you'll notice the juxtaposition here between these two pictures. The thief comes suddenly and unexpectedly. That's the strategy of the burglar. But for a lady, labor pains are not unexpected. They're expected. In relationship to the burglar, his return is sudden and unexpected. In relationship to the pregnant woman, the birth pangs are sudden and unavoidable. So we know two things then. We know that it is secret, we know that it is sudden and unexpected, but also at the same time unavoidable.
0: We must stay alert. That's a timely biblical warning from Alistair Begg on Truth for Life. We'll hear the rest of the message tomorrow. As we watch and wait for Christ's return, it is important for us to stay connected with Him through His Word and through prayer. And when it comes to praying, if you're like me, you may find that your prayer is often for immediate needs, things like better health or a new job. But that's not what the Apostle Paul prayed for. In his book, Pray Big, Learn to Pray Like an Apostle, Alistair unpacks Paul's prayers for the believers in Ephesus to examine how he prayed, what he prayed for, and how often he prayed. And what you'll discover as you read this book is that Paul's prayer was for God to move in big, sweeping ways for His glory and for His kingdom. 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
10: All right, good morning. My name is Matthew. Let's look at 1 Peter 3, verse 8, which says, "Live in harmony with one another. Be sympathetic. Love as brothers. Be compassionate and humble." Hi, it's 710 AM and 105.7 FM, The Word. A quick thought on that verse. Unity and harmony are no accident. They happen because of intention and submission. Okay, God has commanded us to be in harmony and unity with others, to serve others. We are to pursue that. How do we have unity and harmony? Peter reminded us that we must have three commitments in our family of faith. We actively share our sorrows, our losses, our concerns. Two, we love and value each other as family. And three, we show compassion and humility with each other. Even if they are on the other side of the political aisle, whatever we are doing, we are to act and serve just like Christ served and loved us.
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12: When he has tried me, I will come forth as gold. When I pass this test, there's going to be rewards. 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
13: You may be in the middle of a turmoil. Trust the Lord. It's not an eternal turmoil.
14: Have you ever searched for God in the darkness and come up empty? You couldn't feel Him, couldn't hear Him, couldn't understand what He was doing. And yet somehow, you held on. Today, on Insight for Living, Chuck Swindoll draws our attention to three verses in the book of Job. Verses so powerful, he committed them to memory in his 20s and has leaned on them ever since. They speak to anyone walking through a trial they can't explain. It's the heart of grace under pressure. Chuck titled his message, How to Handle Criticism with Class.
13: Some of the greatest verses in all the Bible are verses 10, 11, and 12 of Job 23. I committed them to memory back when I was in my young 20s, and I have called them to mind perhaps more than any other passage of Scripture. I commend to you the memorizing of Job 23, 10 through 12. I'm serious. I've got them marked out in my Bible. I got a ruler and I marked around 23, 10 through 12. He knows the way that I take. Look at the verse. When He, that's God, has tried me, I shall come forth as gold. My foot has held His steps. His way have I kept and not declined. Neither have I turned back from the command of His lips. I love this word. I have esteemed, I have treasured, I have prized the words of His mouth more than my necessary food. I'm unable to locate the presence of God, but I trust Him. Eliphaz, Bildad, Zophar, and later Elihu, you can say whatever you wish against me. God knows the way that I take. He knows the truth. He, my justifier, He and I are on speaking terms. I trust Him. I believe in Him. He knows the way I take. After the trial is over, I will come forth as gold. You can count on that, saints. When the trial has passed, you will be deeper and richer for it. I want you to allow those words to burn their way into your brain so deeply that they become like a divine filter for everything that happens in your life from now on, everything. God knows the way that we take. Your need, verse 11, and mine, is to have our feet hold fast to His path, to keep His way and not turn aside, not depart from the command of His lips. You say, well, I thought we couldn't see Him. What do you mean His lips? His word. It's as if God is speaking. When you open His book, His word teaches you, instructs you, counsels you, comforts you, reproves you, directs your steps. I have not departed from the command of His lips. And look at the last line, I have treasured. The word means to esteem, to value the words of His mouth more than steak and potatoes, more than salad and dessert, more than the most delicious and delectable meal the finest chef in the country can provide. I have treasured the words of His mouth more than what I have for lunch or what I'm served or what I serve myself for supper. I treasure His words more than anything that even keeps me alive. Now, the second statement Job makes, which is the balance of this chapter, 13 through 17, I'm unable to understand the plan of God. Now get that along with the first one and you'll have a nice balance. I'm unable to locate the presence of God, but I trust Him. Now the second is, I am unable to understand the plan of God, but I trust Him. Same ending, but it's another subject. His plan is unfolding and I'm not able to understand it. In fact, he says He's unique in verse 13. God is unique. Who can turn Him? What His soul desires, that He does. And to make matters even more complicated, verse 14, he performs what is appointed for me. There's a uniqueness there. Nobody else was Job, and Job had what was appointed for Job, and that became his life and lifestyle. Just as he is performing what is appointed for you, and don't get your hopes up, many such decrees are with him. You've got a whole bunch of them waiting to implement once you get through this one. Isn't that fun? Therefore, I would be dismayed at his presence when I consider I am terrified of him. That's great, great vulnerability. Just say it. It's okay. I think the Lord would love to hear us say that on occasion. You frighten me. St. John of the Cross, one of the fathers, wrote, God perceives the imperfections within us. Now listen closely. This is deep. God perceives the imperfections within us, and because of his love for us, urges us to grow up. His love is not content to leave us in our weaknesses. And for this reason, he takes us into a dark night. He weans us from all the pleasures by giving us dry times and inward darkness. In doing so, he is able to take away all these vices and create virtues within us. Through the dark night, pride becomes humility. Greed becomes simplicity. Wrath becomes contentment. Luxury becomes peace. Gluttony becomes moderation. Envy becomes joy, and sloth becomes strength. No soul will ever grow deep in the spiritual life unless God works passively in that soul by means of the dark night. That's why we trust him. I can't see in the darkness. And the longer it goes on, the darker it seems it gets. And so I trust him. And I wait for him. I don't try to explain what he's up to. I trust him. You want this to go on longer? I trust you. I'm going to act wisely. I'm going to respond as best I can. But Lord God, to change this setting is your business, not mine. And my walk with you is such that I lean on you when I can't see my way through for however long. Now, his final response is in chapter 24. He was unable to locate the presence of God, so he said, I trust him. He was unable to explain the plan of God, so he says, I trust him. By the way, Pascal once wrote, the eternal silence of those infinite spaces frightens me. I love that. The eternal silence of those infinite spaces frightens me. There's some time in the depth of his will, you are absolutely scared to death. You don't have any idea where this is going to lead. That's okay. You trust him. You wait for him. Chapter 24, I'm unable to justify the permissions of God, but I trust him. I'm unable to justify the permissions of God. What do I mean by that? Well, what does Job mean? He starts in the country, verses 1 to 11. He goes to the city, verses 12 to 17. And then he just levels curses against the wicked at the end, 18 down through 24. In the country, look at this. Some remove, verse 2, some remove the landmarks and they seize and devour flocks. And God doesn't step in and stop it. They drive away the donkeys of the orphans. They take the widow's ox for a pledge. God doesn't stop. He permits that. They push the needy aside from the road. The poor from the land are made to hide themselves altogether. This is great poetry and it's true fact. As wild donkeys in the wilderness, they go forth seeking food in their activity. As bread for their children in the desert, they harvest their fodder in the field. The glean and glean the vineyard of the wicked. They spend the night naked without clothing, have no covering against the cold. God doesn't stop it. They are wet with the mountain rains and hug the rock for want of a shelter, and God doesn't step in and stop it. He permits it. Others snatch the orphan from the breast. God doesn't stop it. There are kidnappings, and God doesn't stop it. And against the poor, they take a pledge, and God doesn't stop it. He permits it. And on and on and on it goes down through verse 11. I can't justify God's passivity. Why does he permit that? But he does. When you get to chapter 24, verse 12, you're in the city, and you think the country problems were tough. Look at the litany of the city problems. Verse 13, others have been with those who rebel against the light. They do not want to know its ways nor abide in its paths, and God lets it happen. The murderer arises at dawn. God lets him go. He kills the poor and the needy, and at night he is as a thief, and God doesn't stop it. The eye of the adulterer waits for the twilight, saying, no eye will see me. He disguises his face, and God doesn't zap him. You could go all the way down through this list, all the way to the end, and there are wrongs, and there are failures, and there are injustices, and there's robbery and sexual sins. And where is God? He is permitting it. Why? I don't know, says Job. I think his point here is that just exactly like what's happened to me, God's permitted it. Just like what I'm going through, God has permitted it. Those who do wrong get away with it. Those who take advantage of others get away with it. And God doesn't step in, and you and I could name a half dozen examples right now of recent cases where the Lord could have stopped it, but he didn't. This isn't all about the Jewish Holocaust. This isn't all about the wrongs of the Crusade era. This isn't all about the priests in the Catholic Church who abused boys. This is about all kinds of things that we could name, and God could have stopped it, but he didn't. It's a mystery. That's the point. I can't justify the permissions of God, but I trust him. That's a major step, especially if one of the boys is your son, or if one of the children kidnapped is your child. It's a real test on trust. And so Job finishes this, 18 through 24, by leveling curses against the wicked. Job is saying, in effect, you think I'm wicked? I'm telling you, God, if I had my way with God, he would curse every one of them doing wrong. I stand against everything that I've named here. And verse 25 is pretty assuring, isn't it? Now, if it's not so, who can prove me a liar and make my speech worthless? Can any stand up and say, this is nonsense? No one could, not even Eliphaz. The amazing thing is God's tolerance. Not only is he absent, not only is he mysterious, I can't justify what he's doing. I mean, would you have done with Job what God did with him? If you had, we would call you cruel. But when God does it, he turns it into a 42-chapter book and uses it in all our lives. Okay. What's this about? Three lessons, if I may be that simplistic. I think there are three enduring lessons. Even though God is elusive and mysterious and strange and silent and invisible and appears to be passive, he is trustworthy. So the first point I want to make is resist the temptation to explain everything. Resist the temptation to explain everything. God knows. Add that. Resist the temptation to explain everything. God knows, but you and I don't. It was a great day at Dallas Seminary when I heard one of the profs say, as he was asked a question similar to this subject, I don't know. And I thought, yes. Honest man, brilliant theologian. I don't know. I don't know. I can't explain it. Seminary is not a school where you learn all of the answers about the mysterious workings of God. It may be the place where you finally learn to admit there are a lot of things about him I don't know. Someone has said, an education is just going from an unawareness to an awareness of your ignorance. You discover all the things you don't know. Resist the temptation to explain everything. Don't try. Just practice. Say it with me. I don't know. First time some of you have said that in years. Let's do it again. I don't. You're terrific. You did it very well. Tomorrow morning at the mirror, guys, as you're shaving, say it. I don't know. I don't know why I got a face like this. I don't know why days like this. I don't know. Second, focus on the future benefits, not the present pain. When he has tried me, I will come forth as gold. When I pass this test, there's going to be rewards. Focus on the future benefits, not the present pain. God leads. Add that. He knows what he's about. That's what Job 23:10 says. He knows the way I take. Here's the third. It's the toughest one for many of you, I know, but it's got to be added. Embrace the sovereignty of God. God controls. Embrace the sovereignty of God. Now, some of you want to say in return, look, it's hard for me to embrace anyone I don't really understand. You hug your wife, don't you? You hug your husband, don't you? You hug your daddy, your mama. You don't understand all about them. Sometimes you have just said, I don't understand, but come here. You just put your arms around them. Never believe that life is based on random chance. Don't ever believe that. It's all working together like a massive, beautiful piece of divine tapestry that from this side looks blurred and knotted and strange and twisted, but from that side has an incredible pattern to it. And to God, it's for his glory. It makes great sense. But we're on this side. My good friend David Roper, in his fine book, Seeing Through, provides an illustration of this. Recently, Carolyn and I were on the first leg of a flight from Frankfurt, Germany, to our home in Boise, Idaho. Our first stop was Boston. It had been an exhausting week, and I dropped off to sleep as soon as I found my seat, but I was soon awakened by the disturbance in the aisle. The steward and a passenger who had been seated on Carolyn's left were arguing about the man's seat assignment. Somehow, he had been separated from his fiancée, who was seated several rows behind us. The man grew increasingly angry and argumentative until another passenger, seated by the man's fiancée, offered to trade places. The swap was made, and Carolyn's new seatmate settled into his place, drew out a legal pad, and began to work on some project. Unfortunately, there was a garrulous little French boy seated on his left, a charming child who wanted to talk. The man, who seemed to be the soul of patience, gave up his project after a few minutes and began to chat amiably with the boy. Carolyn was soon drawn into the conversation. I heard the man say he was from Los Gatos, California, where Carolyn and I had lived for 18 years. He was on the Frankfurt to Boston leg of the flight to San Francisco. I heard Carolyn remark on the fact that we had many friends in the Bay Area, and then I went back to sleep. When I awakened an hour or so later, I found Carolyn sharing her faith with her newfound friend, scribbling on his pad of paper, drawing diagrams, and animating her story. He was listening intently and asking questions. I sat there quietly and I prayed for her and for the man. At one point he said, "You believe as my wife does." "Oh," Carolyn replied. "And how did she become a follower of Christ?" "Through Bible study fellowship," he responded. "Oh, how did she find out about Bible study fellowship?" Carolyn asked. "A friend of hers, Nell King, invited her to attend." "That's remarkable," Carolyn exclaimed. "Nell King is one of my best friends. And then the coin dropped. A few months before we moved to Boise, Nell had asked Carolyn to pray for a friend who had just become a Christian through Bible study fellowship, and for her husband, who was not yet a believer. The man now seated on Carolyn's left, there by that power which erring men call chance. There is a perfect plan unfolding. You can't explain it. You can't understand it. And there'll be times you won't like it. He's not going to ask you permission to keep it moving. Trust him. Grace under pressure. Bow your heads with me, will you please? You're surrounded by individuals in the family of God who could tell you 100 stories similar to the one I just told you. But they probably won't, because you would never know to ask. But the fact is, you have your own stories. Just look over the way things have worked out. You may be in the middle of a turmoil. Trust the Lord. It's not an eternal turmoil. It's just part of the unfolding of a profound plan. It may very well be the plan is designed to humble you, to bring you so far down that the only way you can look is up, and you'll see a cross. And you'll reach out by faith, and you will take the hand of the one who died for you, and it's got skin on it. He was a man like we are, but he was without sin. He paid the full price for your salvation, and he awaits your accepting it. The plan will never be exciting to you until you accept the Lord Jesus into your life. Don't wait to do that. Today's the day. Father, we are very grateful for the way your work unfolds, and much to our amazement and sometime, admittedly, our resistance and disappointment, the plan brings hurt

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1: The Bible says that all things work together for good to those who love God and are called according to His purpose. All things, even things that look bad, God will cause them to work together for your good, for your blessing, in Jesus' name.
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2: Hi, good morning. My name is Matthew. Philippians 2, 1 through 2 says this: if you have any encouragement from being united with Christ, if any comfort from his love, if any fellowship with the Spirit, if any tenderness and compassion, then make my joy complete by being like-minded, having the same love, being one in spirit and purpose. Thanks so much for joining us this morning on 710 AM and 105.7 FM, The Word. Had a friend text me who just got laid off, and he's feeling anxious and worried about finding a job to provide for his kids and his wife. And obviously, many of us have been through those seasons in our lives. And so if that is you right now, where you're struggling to find God's will and purpose for you, maybe in your career or just your next mission, where God wants to use your gifts and your talents, we just pray that you are filled with wisdom and discernment, but also patience and rest as you surrender and commit all of your next season and journey to God.
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3: We have a constant present tense salvation. 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
4: Welcome to Grace to You with John MacArthur on KFIA, The Word. Shortly after becoming the first president of the United States, George Washington reflected on the violent struggle the new country had just come through. He said, "The value of liberty was enhanced, in my opinion, by how much it cost to win, and the character of our people was validated by the trials they endured." In other words, the greater the adversity, the sweeter the prize. That is a perspective you'll want to keep in mind today as John continues his look at the purposes of heartache in the life of every Christian. It's a truth from 1 Peter that you can lean on when trials heat up and your joy is sapped. The title of John's current series, Our Great Salvation. And now here's John.
3: Do you remember Luke chapter 12? Let me just refer to it briefly. Verse 35. Be dressed in readiness and keep your lamps alit, and be like men who are waiting for their master when he returns from the wedding feast, so that they may immediately open the doors to him when he comes and knocks. Blessed are those slaves whom the master shall find on the alert when he comes. Truly I say to you that he will gird himself to serve, that when Jesus comes for us, not only will we serve him, but he will what? Serve us. He will serve us. He will have us recline at table and will come up and wait on us. Praise, glory, and honor given to us. Peter says, no matter what your circumstances, no matter what your trials, you should have full joy. You should greatly rejoice in your protected inheritance, your proven faith, your promised honor. Fourthly, and this is so magnificent, we find joy in a personal fellowship. A personal fellowship. And I would perhaps say that in many ways, this is the sweetest of all sources of joy. Wonderful to contemplate. Notice verse 8. And though you have not seen him, you love him. And though you do not see him now, but believe in him, you greatly rejoice with joy inexpressible and full of glory. Why do you rejoice? Why do you greatly rejoice? Why is your great joy inexpressible and full of glory? Because you love him and because you trust him. That's the two things he says. You love him and you believe in him. And you've never seen him. Peter exalts love and trust. Can I tell you right now that that is a profound statement in that verse? I am convinced beyond equivocation that the two key ingredients in any meaningful relationship are love and trust. love interest. That is the essence of relationship. It is the source of surpassing joy in any relationship. Violate love, and the relationship disintegrates. Violate trust, and the relationship disintegrates. There's some real deep pathos in this verse. Deep pathos. Which of the apostles, apart from Judas, most demonstrated a weak trust and faith in Christ? Which one? Which one? Peter. Which of the apostles of Christ, apart from Judas, had to face Jesus Christ and have his love questioned? Which one? Peter. Peter was the leader to whom it was said, "Oh, you of little faith." Peter was the leader to whom Jesus said three times, "Peter, do you what? Love me." And I see here some very beautiful humility. And Peter commends these suffering believers and says to them, "You've never seen him, and you love him. And you don't see him now, but you believe in him." And the pathos in the background is the humble attitude of Peter, because in his heart, he is saying, "You're far beyond where I am or where I was, because I saw him and I couldn't sustain my love. And I saw him and I couldn't sustain my faith." Peter, in true humility, reflects on the difference between himself in the past and these troubled Christians. He had seen Christ, walked with Christ, been with Christ over 3 years, and he demonstrated a weak faith and a weak love. And they had never seen Christ, and yet their faith was strong and their love was true in the midst of the same kind of trials to which Peter succumbed. And so there's some deep pathos in this beautiful verse, and the heart of Peter as a humble, humble man is opened up. Would you notice that first phrase in verse 8, "Though you have not seen him"? Though you have not seen him. Oh, that's such a profound statement. You see, it's usual to trust and love someone you've seen, someone you've touched, someone you've come to know. But these Christians had never met Jesus Christ. Like us, they never looked into his face. They never touched him. They never ate with him. They never walked with him. They never talked with him. They never heard his voice. They never felt his hands. They never gazed into his eyes. And yet he says, "You love him." Present active indicative, agapao, you are loving him. Constantly, the love of choice, that word expresses the love of the will. You have chosen to be faithful in loving him. And that, to me, is the essence of joy. It's that intimate love relationship you have with Christ. And then secondly, he says, "And though you do not see him now," implied with the physical eyes, "but believe into him," ace actually in the Greek. In other words, even though you don't see him, you believe in him. You trust in him. So there are the two elements of a relationship, love and trust. And you remember, I'm sure you do, John 20:29. Jesus said to Thomas, "Because you have seen me, have you believed? Blessed are they who did not see and yet what? Believed." Blessed are they who have not seen and yet believed. Those are the two things that bind us to Christ in intimacy. We love him and we trust him. You remember 1 Corinthians 13, love believes all things. Let me put it to you this way. Faith accepts the record of Jesus Christ. That record portrays him in all his beauty and all his loveliness and leads us to loving him. The more faith can know of Christ and have that knowledge possess the heart, the stronger love becomes. Because the more faith believes the truth of Christ, the more marvelous and lovely he is seen to be, and the more such trust elicits love to one who is so wonderful. So, believing and loving, loving and believing, defines our intimate communion with Christ. You love him and you believe in him. How is that manifest? You long to promote his glory? Is that your longing? You long to serve him with your heart and soul and mind and strength. You delight in his beauty. You love to talk about him. You love to read about him. You love to fellowship with him. You desire to know him better and to know him deeper. You're compelled in your heart to want to be like him. That's the expression of the love-trust relationship. Robert Layton, writing in 1853 in a wonderful commentary on 1 Peter, said this, "Believe and you shall love. Believe much and you shall love much. Labor for strong and deep persuasion of the glorious things which are spoken of Christ, and this will command love. Certainly did men indeed believe his worth, they would accordingly love him. For the reasonable creature cannot but affect that most which it firmly believes to be the worthiest of affection." Oh, this mischievous unbelief is that which makes the heart cold and dead toward God. Seek then to believe Christ's excellency and his love to us and our interest in him. And this will kindle such a fire in the heart as will make it ascend in a sacrifice of love to him. End quote. That's the living heart of our relationship to Christ. We trust him and we love him. Do you enjoy that kind of relationship? That's cause for joy, isn't it? Do you ever just read about Christ and rejoice? Do you ever come off your knees in prayer having communed with him to rejoice? Do you just rejoice because you believe in him and you are confident in that faith? Do you sometimes just feel a thrill in your heart because you have the joy of loving him? Personally, I think we would all agree that love felt is far more wonderful than love received. My love for others is much more exhilarating to me than their love for me. I am much more thrilled with loving others than I am about them loving me. Because when I love them, I experience the love. And I rejoice in my heart out of the joy of loving Christ. That's thrilling to me. In many ways, more so than his loving me. For I can feel deeply my love for him. So we rejoice. And what makes us rejoice? A protected inheritance, a proven faith, a promised honor, and a personal fellowship. And it gives us, notice at the end of verse 8, rejoicing, that is, joy inexpressible. What does that mean? Analeito. It's above language. It is above speech. Higher than speech is what that literally says. It's so divine that exceeds the power of speech and thought. You can't communicate it. It's hard enough to communicate loving other people. I mean, we try in the human realm. Songs about love are ad infinitum, ad nauseum, aren't they? I mean, we just keep piling them up, trying to express all the feelings of love from a human to a human. But the love that we have for him, inexpressible, higher than speech. By the way, that's the only place that word is ever used. And then it adds this incredible statement, and full of glory. What does that mean? I believe it means it's energized and endowed with divine glory. It is a supernatural endowment. What a thought. What a thought. It is the fruit of the Spirit, love. It is the fruit of the Spirit, joy. The love that we have for the Lord is not a human love. It is a divine glory infused into us, which energizes our hearts to love God with the love that He gives us. And we rejoice with the joy that is the joy of the Spirit. Our joy then is the radiation of a heavenly joy, because our love is the radiation of a heavenly love. So we rejoice. And then Peter gives us one final thought. We constantly should experience joy because of a present deliverance. A present deliverance. Beyond the future inheritance and honor, and alongside the present personal fellowship, is the promise of a present deliverance. Verse 9. Obtaining as the outcome of your faith the salvation of your souls. I don't think he's looking at the future here. He doesn't say you will obtain. It's present tense. Obtaining, here and now, present. You could literally translate this, presently receiving for yourselves. It's a middle voice. The word, by the way, chamizo, means to receive what is deserved, to win something that is due to you. And joy inexpressible and full of glory links not only to verse 8, but also to verse 9. Flowing out of that personal fellowship we have with Christ through love and trust is the outcome of our faith, which we have here and now obtained, namely, the salvation of your souls. So, you now possess the outcome of your faith, or the result, the end, the result of your faith, the logical end of it, the logical result of it, even the salvation of your souls. What salvation? That ongoing present tense deliverance. What does soul mean? The whole person? The whole person? You? You could read it this way. You rejoice because you presently have obtained and continue to hold the logical result of your proven faith, even the constant deliverance of yourself. From what? Oh, what do we need to be continually delivered from? Sin, guilt, condemnation, wrath, ignorance, distress, confusion, hopelessness, everything that's fallen and defiling. It's not a future thing he's talking about. We're delivered. We're delivered from the power of sin. We're delivered from its delights, from its passions and pleasures. And in exchange for that, he gives us new life and unspeakable joy. We have a constant present tense salvation. That's what he's talking about here. The present result of your proven faith is the ongoing deliverance that you enjoy. Our salvation right here and now rescues us from sordid, damning, scarring delights and causes us to long for Christ. Our salvation, present tense, to make it a prosaic picture, calls men and women to drink no longer from the filthy, vile mud puddle of sin, but the crystal streams of the fountain of eternal life. So here we are in this world, and we're under all the pressures. But sin no longer has what over us? Dominion. We are no longer its slaves. We are no longer in bondage to it. And so we have joy. Joy, not just in the future. Joy in the present, because of a present deliverance. And so there's even joy in our trials, because the Lord delivers us from them all. There is no trial that ever comes our way that the Lord won't make a way of escape. Well, there's really no reason that we should lose our joy, is there? We can look to a protected inheritance. We can thank God for a proven faith. We can hope for a promised honor. And we can enjoy a personal communion and fellowship and a present deliverance. Beloved, you need to tap the resources of joy that are available for you as a Christian. Jesus said in John 15:11, "These things I've spoken unto you, that my joy might be in you, that your joy might be full. He wants us to know joy. And we will know that joy as we focus on these great realities. Jean Sophia Pigot, many years ago, wrote a lovely hymn. The words of one verse go like this: Jesus, I am resting, resting. In the joy of what thou art, I am finding out the sweetness of thy loving heart. Isn't that beautiful? Are you resting in the joy of who he is and finding the sweetness in his loving heart? Many centuries ago, Bernard of Clairvaux wrote what has now become a familiar hymn, Jesus, thou joy of loving hearts. It's nothing new. Whether you go back a couple of generations to the lady who wrote the hymn or centuries to Bernard of Clairvaux, the Christians who tapped their spiritual resources lived in joy, no matter what the circumstances were. And I don't think God expects us to live in any different way. I trust that you will know the joy that Christ longs to give to you. Let's bow together in prayer. Would you just take a moment in silence, and would you, if you need to, pray the prayer that David prayed, Lord, restore to me the joy of thy salvation. And would you ask the Lord to give you the fullness of his joy? Father, we would pray also for those who do not know Christ, for whom this joy is a fantasy. Oh, Lord Jesus, may they receive you today, opening their heart, accepting the gift of salvation which you offer through your death and resurrection, receiving the forgiveness of sins and eternal life. Work your great work in every heart, that we may know joy that will redound to your praise forever and ever. Let's bow together in prayer. Father, we would pray for those who do not know Christ, for whom this joy is a fantasy. Oh, Lord Jesus, may they receive you today, opening their heart, accepting the gift of salvation which you offer through your death and resurrection, receiving the forgiveness of sins and eternal life. Work your great work in every heart, that we may know joy that will redound to your praise forever and ever.
4: That's encouraging truth today on Grace to You with the Bible teaching of John MacArthur. John's current series is called Our Great Salvation. Well, it's astounding to realize that for the believer, there's really no reason ever to lose joy. Of course, that doesn't mean Christians are immune from difficulty, from trials that can rob their joy. And so we asked John some years ago if it's possible for a mature Christian not only to lose his or her joy, but also to struggle with worry. Here's what John said.
5: Yeah, everybody has the moments of worry and fear, some of them induced by dangers and threats that come into our lives. Not only is it possible, it's normal to worry about certain things, but it's really not acceptable to God. It is an evidence of one's failure to trust God in the midst of every single trial. You know, the Bible says, don't be anxious for anything, which is another way of saying, don't worry about anything. Why? Because your God is in charge. In everything, by prayer and supplication, let your requests be made known to God. And the next verse in Philippians 4 says, he'll flood you with peace. You don't have to live a life of fear and worry. You shouldn't. In fact, you need to trust God, take your cares to him, and enjoy the peace that he grants, that kind of faith. All of that and a whole lot more is in a book called Anxious for Nothing, a full book, a couple hundred pages. It'll teach you how to look at life through a perspective that is divine, and you will escape worry and enjoy peace even in the most difficult challenges. It's a book that through the years has made a profound difference in many thousands of lives.
4: 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You don't have to worry. 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And be back tomorrow as John MacArthur strengthens your gratitude and joy in your salvation in Christ in a way that might surprise you. It's another 30 minutes of unleashing God's truth one verse at a time on Grace to You.
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2: Well, good morning. Thanks so much for joining us. Let's look at Psalms 95, 6 through 7. And it says, "Come, let us bow down in worship. Let us kneel before the Lord our Maker. For he is our God, and we are the people of his pasture, the flock under his care." 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Let's pray. Dear God, our Father, our Shepherd, we come to you seeking your protection and rest as one of your sheep. We often find ourselves hurried and driven by life's pressures and temptations. We come to you submitting ourselves to be used for your glory, God. We commit this day to you, but not just today, but for the remainder of our lives, because we want others to find their rest in Jesus. So we kneel, we bow, and we humble ourselves before you. In Jesus' name we pray. Amen.
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12: I remember during those couple months, I sat down with my mom. I said, "Mom, you know, the same God that you guys serve is the same God I serve. And this is what I feel like he's telling me to do." And 2 years later, I find myself in New York competing at the Apollo Theater. Well, the world premieres.
13: Wow.
12: Yeah. To now become the first saxophonist to ever win that competition.
14: Welcome to Family Life Today, where we want to help you pursue the relationships that matter most. I'm Ann Wilson.
15: And I'm Dave Wilson, and you can find us at familylifetoday.com. This is Family Life Today. All right, we've got a saxophonist. We got Emmanuel and Lorene Garlis with us. Lorene works with us here at Family Life Today, and she brought her husband, Emmanuel, in, and he's going to play later. But, I mean, their whole life, a married life with an artist who makes their living playing the saxophone.
14: Well, and I'm thinking of the conversation you're going to hear about that Emmanuel had with his parents when he was in med school.
15: Yeah.
14: Sometimes our kids come to us
15: with things that sound crazy. They're like, "Do not do that. Med school is the way to go." And yet, you know, you got to appreciate. Well, you're going to find out what their mom and dad said.
14: Don't give it away.
15: Because it's pretty special. So let's go. Talk about this. Because you are living a unique lifestyle that I don't know what percentage of the world has a married, you know, relationship where one of them's an artist and you're a saxophonist and an educator and you're working at Family Life. How is that navigated? I mean, you're in your first year doing it, but how does that work? Easy, hard?
12: It definitely has its challenges.
16: Yeah.
12: A lot of late nights, especially like practices. Like I'm always practicing for something.
15: Yeah.
12: And sometimes she wants to hang out and that's definitely different than if I was working like a
14: 9-to-5 job.
12: Nine to five where I just come home and everything stops.
15: Mm-hmm. Yeah.
12: There's always more work to do.
15: Yeah.
12: Like I could be learning another song. I could be posting something on social media. I could be anything.
15: Yeah.
12: Trying to find that balance to be intentional. Okay. At 7:30, I'll stop. Let's maybe have dinner and hang out. Because for us, we like dinner time or even afterwards when we're watching something, it's like really like our time.
14: Bonding time.
12: Yeah. She loves watching shows and I, therefore now I love watching shows. And maybe she sees something on the screen she loves and we discuss it. Like we have our time together. Mm. It's a very unconventional life, different life. Some weeks I do like back-to-back travels. So being on the phone and communicating with her frequently, just so she can feel safe and feel seen that, okay, he's not here physically, but he's still here.
14: How did you know that was your call, Emmanuel? Because a lot of us, Dave was in the band, the orchestra, all of it.
15: In high school.
14: Yeah, and also...
15: upright bass. Ding, ding, ding, ding.
12: Oh, wow.
15: Can you believe that? A little tuxedo and a bow tie.
14: And you played drums.
15: Played drums in the marching band.
14: Yeah. A lot of people, that's like fun. They're doing it, but for you, it's a calling.
12: Yeah.
14: And your dream is being fulfilled by your lifestyle now. I think a lot of people, a lot of listeners have these dreams and then life is hard and we have to pay the bills. And so they set some of their dreams aside. But for you, like, how did you know, like, this is what God wanted you to do?
12: Yeah. You know, it didn't always start this way. I think things really started shifting for me in college. So in college, I was actually on the pre-medical track.
14: Oh.
15: Really?
12: Yeah, I was studying to become a doctor.
15: Whoa.
12: My degree is actually in health science. And right after college, I was preparing for a medical school, took the MCAT, spent some months preparing for interviews. And during that time, I just felt a big pull towards music. During that time, I was still gigging, doing shows. But it just felt like more and more as time continued on that I really felt like if I went down the path of medicine... it sounds crazy, but I'd be throwing my life away.
14: Wow.
12: Yeah. I remember during those couple months, I sat down with my mom. I said, Mom, I feel like this is what God is telling me to do. And she told me something very practical, like a lot of parents would do. She said, well, you're already so close. You know, go to medical school, become a doctor, and go to residency.
14: So she's thinking you have something to fall back.
12: Right.
14: Yeah.
12: And she's like, if you still feel that way after all of this, then you can quit and go play the saxophone.
14: Because she's thinking, how are you going to make a living? How are you going to support a family?
12: And it's all good questions.
14: Right.
12: And what she was saying is very practical. During this time, I'm praying and asking God, like, why do I feel this way? Like, why is the pull like this much that I feel like this is what I should be doing? Mm. And I prayed on it and I called a meeting.
15: With your family?
14: I like this meeting thing.
12: Yeah, I called a meeting.
14: Done a meeting.
12: I called a meeting with my mom and dad, and they set it up. And I remember sitting there telling them, "I'm not going to medical school." Mm. I mean, they call me crazy.
15: Did they? Were they pushing back on it?
12: Or? Oh, it's a lot of pushback.
15: Yeah,
12: a lot of, again, totally understandable. If you grew up in a Caribbean household, they only know three majors: it's medicine, is engineering, and it's law.
14: Mm. Oh.
12: Which is why, like, my sister...
14: I was going to say, what are your siblings doing?
12: Yeah, my sister, she's about to graduate law school in, like, two months.
13: Okay.
12: Like
13: a month. She really wants to do it.
15: Yeah.
12: And one of my younger sisters, she's actually going to college for engineering. Yeah, so when I was sitting there with my parents, there was such a lot of pushback. And I told them, you know, the same God that you guys serve is the same God I serve. Mm-hmm. And this is what I feel like he's telling me to do. After that, for a while, you know, when you have a conviction like that, for a while, it's so many unknowns.
14: Mm.
12: It's not like I had this big result to show them, hey, like, this is what's been happening, and you guys can trust that. This is what, like, there's no way to prove to them at the moment that, oh, I'm right, or this is what it is. And I just had to have faith in God that this is really what he's calling me to do. And literally not even 2 years later, I find myself in New York competing at the Apollo Theater, well, the world premieres. Yeah. To now become the first saxophonist to ever win that competition.
14: Really?
15: Yeah. First ever?
12: First ever. 92 years.
15: Really?
12: At the time it was the 90th year. Yeah.
14: Was that total confirmation?
12: If there was ever.
14: And to your parents?
12: Oh, yeah.
14: Were you guys dating at the time, Laureen?
16: That was a really beautiful year.
12: Yeah.
16: Because that was the summer of our wedding.
12: That was last year.
16: He won, yeah. That was June of 2025. Whoa. And then we got married that next month.
12: Yeah.
16: Yeah.
14: And so, Laureen, were you supporting Emmanuel when he had that meeting and they were pushing back?
12: This was before her.
16: Yeah, so okay.
12: This was before her. This was back in 2023.
14: Okay.
12: Yeah, we started dating in 2024.
16: Yeah.
12: I remember each round after round, because it was four rounds there, I kept winning first place there. And God kept showing me, like, this is me leading you. There's a scripture in Proverbs 4:18. It says, the path of the just is as a shining light that shines brighter and brighter and brighter.
14: Mm-hmm.
12: And when I first entered the competition, the way that they score it is that they have everyone line up and they'll call your name, and the crowd is the people that's judging you. Oh. So they have a meter.
15: Oh, they do.
16: On how loud they scream.
12: On how loud the crowd screams for you.
15: Wow.
12: That's how you do it. That's why it's actually one of the hardest competitions to be in.
15: Oh.
12: Because the crowd could also boo you off the stage.
15: Yeah, yeah.
12: Many people get booed off the stage.
15: While you're playing?
12: Oh, yeah.
15: Mm-hmm. They'll just...
12: Oh. Yeah, within the first 20 seconds, they'll let you know if they like it or not.
16: Oh. And if the mass amount is booed, you're out.
12: You're
16: and they have a little caricature man that comes out and does like a little scat to almost like make fun of you.
12: Yeah.
15: Really?
16: Yeah, they call the Apollo audience like the most brutal audience in America.
14: What instruments usually win?
12: Voices. People that sing.
14: Singers. So voices, it's not just an instrument. It's your voice as an instrument too.
12: Yeah.
14: Whoa.
12: Yeah, so there's people that sing. There's people that come and act. So there's all different types of acts that go on.
14: Artistry.
12: Yeah.
14: Mm-hmm. Yeah.
15: They do it once a year?
12: Yeah.
15: Wow.
16: Well.
12: This year they're not doing it because they're renovating the
15: Apollo.
12: Yeah, but it happens throughout the year and the finale is in June.
16: Because in the past, wasn't it like every Wednesday there was a...
12: Yeah, really? It used to be aired on.
16: It was a night.
12: Mm-hmm.
15: Mm. So you're going against a lot of people.
12: Oh, yeah. Each round is you go against 10 people.
15: Oh.
12: So, like, thousands by the time you get there, you would have went against thousands of people. Yeah.
14: Unbelievable.
15: So you're playing and can you hear them cheering?
12: Oh, yeah. I played I'll Always Love You by Whitney Houston.
15: Oh.
12: And within the first, like, 30 seconds, they started singing with me.
15: Oh,
12: and I said, wow, okay, we're good. Because... Like, while you're there, the backroom people are freaking out because it's like they're hearing others getting booed off the stage. And they have to go next.
15: Oh,
12: so it's like it's completely nerve-wracking. So if the crowd starts to sing with you and starts to like you early on, then you know you have a shot. And, man, just to see what God did during that competition. And back to the Proverbs, Proverbs 4:18. The first round, I said, Lord, if this proverb is true, because a lot of time we read scripture, but we don't see it manifest in our lives.
15: Mm.
12: I don't want to just be reading the scripture because I know the scripture is alive. I want to see it. I want to see the manifestation of it in my life. So when I read that Proverbs, it says, the path of the just is as a shining light that shines brighter and brighter. I said, Lord, if that proverb is true, and I know it is, I want that every time I go on this competition, that my score goes higher and higher.
15: Oh.
12: Because you say my path
15: brighter and brighter,
12: is as a shining light that shines brighter and brighter. And it's out of 100. First time I went, I got an 82. That means the crowd screaming off and the meter says 82. The next time, 88. I said, okay. Imagine the first time I had my wife came and my brother came with me. So you could say those only the only two other people I had in there screaming for me.
15: Yeah. And these are different crowds each time?
12: Yeah, different crowds every single time. Yeah.
14: Whoa.
12: The third time, I had a 91.
14: This is like the Fleece of Gideon.
12: Yeah.
15: I mean, it had to be pretty loud in there, I'm guessing.
12: Oh, yeah.
15: Yeah.
12: And the last time, it was probably the loudest cheer I'd ever experienced in my life. It was a 96.
15: Wow.
12: I said, wow, Lord.
15: Do you play the same thing every time or
12: every
15: totally
12: time.
15: Different?
12: No.
15: Oh, you did.
12: It was the same song every time because it's a different crowd.
15: Yeah, okay.
12: So it's a different set of people every time.
15: Yeah.
16: But he didn't have to. Like, some people change.
15: Yeah.
12: Yeah.
16: He even wore the same suit.
12: Oh, yeah. I kept everything.
14: Yeah.
12: It was this beautiful black suit. I'm like, I'm just wear. And it's just to see how God's word is still alive.
15: Mm.
12: And when we trust him and when we put our faith in him, he'll come through.
15: Mm.
12: And he'll come through in a big, big way.
14: Wow. And I think, too, many times we don't sit and really talk to God about our passions and our desires. I'm thinking about so many listeners that have maybe had dreams and felt like, oh, I wonder if God could use this part of me, my gift and my passion. When I was in high school, I had this dream. I remember writing it like, someday I want to write a book. I want to write a book someday. Mm. But then you get married and you have kids and we put some of our dreams on the shelf and think, well, that was just a little kid's dream. But God can resurrect those dreams and he knit us together in our mother's womb. He knows everything about us. And so I'm thinking about you and like your dream and passion. God's passionate about that as well. But he showed you very specifically, Emmanuel, this is what I want you to do.
12: Yeah.
14: That was such confirmation. What do you think your dreams were?
15: I'm doing it.
14: What do you mean by that?
15: Well, I mean, after I became a believer, which wasn't until my junior year in college, I just very quickly learned I want God to use my life to lead people to Jesus. Mm-hmm. What else matters?
14: Me too.
15: And I thought at that time, it's going to be football. You know, if it's what I'm gifted at. And I actually turned down an offer to try, you know, because the guy who mentored me said, God's call is not to be a football player, it's to be a minister. I'm like, it was bad advice. At the time, it should have been, that's one way to do it. Again, look at me. I'm not going to be some Hall of Famer in the NFL, but maybe I could have played a few years. But I would not tell. In fact, I didn't tell my son that when he got a shot to play in the NFL. I said, it's an opportunity for a few years. Take it.
14: It's been your passion.
15: You can be a minister in a locker room a different way. Yeah. And
17: many ways.
15: But yeah, I just feel like I'm doing it. Mm-hmm. I never thought it'd be in marriage or writing books or sitting in the Family Life Today studio, but here we are. And even when I'm playing guitar on a stage, I'm like, I can be a light. Mm-hmm. You know, to watch people's hearts be moved by music and what sound does that a spoken preacher can't do. Yeah. It's just so the way God wired and even made. Because when we started our church, and I told you, Mark, our music director, really was arts director, said we're going to do this with excellence. I was a strummer guitar guy. Mm-hmm. I just knew chords. Mm-hmm. And I'm like, I want to play in this. And I'm like, I got to learn theory. I didn't even know what theory was. Yeah. And I became a much better artist because I did the work. I'm like, oh man, God, look at theory. Look at how he, you know, you play it. It's like God's heart in sound. Yeah. That's what I think. So when I hear an excellent artist, like, it's like watching an excellent athlete. Like, people don't understand how good that is.
17: Yeah.
15: You know, even watching the Masters or golfers, like, oh, what they're doing is a gift from God. So you have a gift.
14: And so do you,
15: Lorraine.
14: And you're
15: getting to use it, you know?
14: We know life is full of challenges, and families today need biblical truth more than ever. And as a Family Life partner, your monthly gift helps bring the truth into homes every single day through podcasts, events, and resources.
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14: Watching you two together, you're fanning the flame.
15: Yeah.
14: For Emmanuel's call. And I'm wondering, like, as your family grows and you're married a while, you have kids, you know, what will that look like? And the dreams that you have, Lorraine, like, you have dreams too. I think some women can feel like, well, this is Emmanuel's dream and I'm just going to kind of fan the flame, but you have dreams too.
16: Yeah. We were just talking about this in the car today. I've always been a chatterbox since I was little. And I actually thank my parents that they didn't shush me. Yeah, they didn't shut it down. And I also was an avid reader and a writer. And I still am, more so writing. I need to get back to reading more now. So ingesting through podcasts. But yeah, I have dreams to speak. I love to teach. Mm. I mean, back when I was saying that I joined ministry at 20 years old, I just got married last summer. But still to date, my greatest accomplishment that I've done in this life so far is devoting all that time in ministry. Mm. I wouldn't, there's not a better thing.
14: You wouldn't trade it.
16: No, mm-hmm. No. Because I think even in that time, I was in it because I wanted to grow closer to God. And I remember I told my ministry director, I've spent all of these years like just living for me. I want to live for him. Like, I want to make up for lost time. Mm-hmm. But I didn't even realize in that time, there's so much professional skills that is cultivated in ministry. Mm. Like I was telling him, they would have us go through they called it a witness training school. And so we learned how to teach people the gospel through Romans, like specific verses. It's called the Romans Road.
15: Sure, sure, sure.
16: Yeah. And so after you go through the course, then we go out and we'd go out to Lake Eola and we'd witness. And I remember when I did that for the first time, can you imagine? I mean, I know you guys know, interrupting people on their beautiful Saturday morning with their dogs and their coffee to go up to them and ask them, if you were to die today, are you 100% certain that you go to heaven?
17: It's not awkward at all.
16: And then if you stand before God and he asked you, why should I let you into my heaven? What would you say? To cultivate something like that at 19, 20 years old and then to repeatedly do that, whether it's at a park or knocking on somebody's door in a neighborhood, I've now almost become fearless in a way. I'm like, now
17: I love
16: it. I'm not scared to stand on a stage in front of other humans. It's something really special that's built when you apply yourself to learning God and wanting to share his gospel. So I have those gifts.
17: It'll be fun to see how God uses that. And I think in our families, it'd be an interesting family meeting to ask our kids, tell me what your passions and your dreams are as they get a little older.
15: What do you want to do? I mean, do you ever feel like in your marriage, I mean, you're in your first year, do you ever feel like, okay, come on, dude, let's go get a real job?
16: No.
15: You are loving this. Like, who knows where this could go? Because this is not an easy life.
16: Because this is the thing. Anne was just saying it when she was mentioning the listeners that may, they have these artistic gifts, but they're like,
17: or any gifts.
16: Or any gifts. Just what Emmanuel was saying about how he asked the Lord to make that scripture, Proverbs 4:18, like come alive in that way. I think of the other proverb, I forget the address, but a man's gifts makes room for him and sets him before great kings.
12: Yeah, and even
16: that's real.
12: Even the other one, do you see a man diligent in his work? He shall stand before kings and not be a man.
15: Yeah.
12: I mean, and I know I've experienced that. You can have the passion and you can have the wanting, or you can have the gift, but you also have to develop it.
15: Yeah.
12: Right? I think there's a place for heavy development. When it's unrefined, we're not there.
15: Right.
12: You have to spend the time to really refine your gift.
17: I love that.
12: And you have to spend the time to develop it to the point of excellence.
15: Yeah, we called it, and when we started our church, we called it the blemished lamb, unblemished lamb concept. Have you heard that?
12: No.
15: Yeah, and Mark was the one that taught it, and I've never heard it. And he goes, God required an unblemished lamb. And it's like, why? Mm-hmm. He wanted the best. Give me your best. Don't bring me a blemished lamb. You got to find unblemished. Mm. He goes, so if you're going to do art, same thing. And it isn't like God doesn't accept it, but God says, give me your best. So that's why we had auditions and said, if you're going to play on the stage, we're going to require you to be excellent in your art, because excellent art is what he does. And again, it doesn't mean he doesn't accept a mistake. Because I played the wrong chord. I did it. It's like, that's fine. Your heart is right there. But man, I did the work. You know, when I came to rehearsal, everybody in the band's like, he worked all week. He didn't walk in and say, hey, what are the chords again? It's like, he has done the work, because he's saying, this matters. I'm offering God something that's as good as I can give. That's what you're doing. That honors God. And God blesses that.
17: And we taught our kids that with Colossians 3:23. Whatever you do, work heartily for the Lord rather than for men. Because we do it a lot of times for men, but God sees it all.
12: Yeah.
17: I just think it's such a good reminder of, one, watching you two together. Like, I love that you're like, no, I wouldn't want him to do anything else. This is his calling from God.
16: Yeah.
17: Instead of being bitter, you're gone all the time. And that could come, but you're very aware of this is a calling for both of you. You want to do that. And for listeners,
15: I think we need to hear some sax. That's what I think.
17: I do too.
15: And I think we got to get the scale out. And
17: I wish I could have been.
15: Do you have a score?
17: Do you have a video of the Apollo?
15: Yeah, I saw it. It's on his
17: we
15: Instagram.
17: We should put that.
12: I do.
17: We should link it in our show notes.
15: Yeah, we're linking it in there.
17: FamilyLife.com. 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
14: 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My name is Matthew. Thanks so much for joining us here on 710 AM and 105.7 FM, The Word. And we want to give a shout out to our church

0: Disagreement and conflict is almost inevitable in human relationships. When that happens, some people put up their fists, others call up their lawyer. Others look up the proverb that says a soft answer turns away wrath. In the big picture, those moments can either undergird our efforts to share Christ or undermine them. 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
1: So I heard about three biker dudes that pulled up to a roadside cafe one day, and they walked in, and here's a smallish man sitting on a stool having a meal, and they looked at this guy, started laughing, hassling him. One of them took his meal away from him, another pushed him off his stool, and the man just went over and paid for his bill, quietly walked out, got into his semi. He's a trucker, okay? And one of the bikers says to the waitress, "He's not much of a man, is he?" She said, "Well, I guess not." She's looking out the window and watching the trucker drive away. She says, "I guess he's not much of a trucker either because he just ran over three Harleys." Maybe that's not the best way to resolve conflict. But we all deal with conflict each and every day, right? There's just no way around it. Even among Christians. You know, there are some people that create conflict unnecessarily. Conflict follows them wherever they go. It's always some kind of drama, right? You invite them over, there's going to be something that happens. And sometimes you don't want to invite those people over because in a way they're kind of like troublemakers. I make up imaginary characters, Bobby Buzzkill, Debbie Downer. I'm going to add a new one to that. Bobby Buzzkill, Debbie Downer, and Tina Troll. Oh, yeah. Oh, yes. And sorry to make her female, but this is the person that always counterpoints everything, even when you don't need to. And I find most of the trolls, though they're on Instagram and Facebook, many of these trolls are on Twitter, right? So you'll post a picture with some friends. Had a great meal tonight. And the troll will come back and say, "It must be nice to eat when people around the world are starving." Yeah, it is. And I'm sorry about that, but it was a nice meal. Or, here's a picture with my family. And then the troll comes back and says, "Not everyone has a family. Try to be more sensitive. Do better." Oh, brother, really? And then you do another post. Beautiful photo of a sunset. Check it out. And they come now with Bible verses. 1 John 2:15 says, "Love not the world, neither the things that are in the world." You know, really? That's so out of context. You post a picture. "Hey, I had a great laugh with some people." Oh, you know, "Let your laughter be turned to sorrow and your joy into mourning." Well, these are verses in the Bible, but people are misusing them. And there are some people that use the Bible to beat people down rather than build them up. And there are people out there that will mistreat you, they'll slander you, they'll hurt you. So what do we do with these people? Well, one thing you can do on social media is block them. And I love to block people. I love it. Now, if you say something I don't agree with, I might delete your comment. But if you attack, I'll block you. And I wish I could do it in real life. Of course, you can't do that. So we're going to have to learn how to resolve conflict. Let me add these words: to the best of our ability. The Bible says, as much as it is possible, live at peace with all men. Aren't you glad the Bible says, as much as it's possible? Because with some people, you can't live at peace with them. But at least you want to make the effort. So let's explore that together, because that's the subject before us in Acts 15, conflict. We have some troublemakers that have entered the scene. They're believers in Jesus. They're Jewish, and they have a Jewish background, and they felt that one had to be circumcised before they could become a Christian. This is basically a rite of the Jewish religion. It was never required of anyone but a Jew, but they're saying you have to be circumcised. So, number one, this hurts. If you don't know what I'm talking about, talk to your parents or someone else, or We'll explain it. Circumcision hurts. Number two, they were placing an unnecessary barrier on these new believers. So Paul and Barnabas are now a missionary team, and they're not happy about it. And they thought, we need to go back to the leaders in Jerusalem and get this resolved. So now they're going to make the journey back to Jerusalem because these Judaizers, these legalists, were saying, James authorized what we're saying. And as it turns out, James had not authorized it at all. So they were not being truthful. So they wanted to go and get it from the horse's mouth, so to speak. Now, James is the brother of Jesus. We could say half-brother, because obviously Jesus was supernaturally conceived in the womb of Mary, but James was a son of Mary and Joseph. He grew up with Jesus. And by the way, if you grew up with Jesus, that'd be hard not to drop that into every conversation. You know, I remember when Jesus and I were just boys, this happened. Or I remember Mary, our mother, made us dinner the other day, and what a meal it was. But he didn't do that. He didn't play the I'm the brother of Jesus card. But he was a man known for his great wisdom. And he pretty much was the leader of the church at this point, along with Peter. And so they need to go and speak with James now and get his input because of these legalists. And, you know, there are people like this that we know, and you can probably think of them. And I don't know if the people who are these people know they're these people. But let me just give you a clue. If no one ever wants to hang around you, you might be one of these people. Consider it this way. Some people bring joy wherever they go. Some people bring joy whenever they go. Which person are you? Are you the person that lights up the room or turns off the lights? Are you the person that brings everything down, or are you the person that builds others up?
0: Pastor Greg Laurie will have the second half of his message in just a moment. Well, Pastor Greg, it's such an encouragement to us here at A New Beginning when listeners tell us how this broadcast has impacted their life.
2: Yeah.
0: In fact, some people even call us and leave a recording of how the program has affected them.
2: Mm-hmm.
0: That's really the way that impacts us most, because we get to hear that in their actual voice. Isn't that true?
1: Oh, yes. I can't tell you, Dave, how many times I've met people just out and about who will tell me I'm maybe in an airport or walking through a market or whatever, and they'll say, are you Greg Laurie? I'll say yes, and then they'll slap me. That happens most of the time, and I don't like that. No, they don't. But generally, people are so nice, and they say, I have to tell you a story. Do you have a moment? Yes, I do. Mm. And they'll tell me of how they came to Christ hearing our radio broadcast. That's such a blessing to me, and I want other people to hear those stories. So here's my question to you. Have you made a commitment to Jesus Christ listening to A New Beginning? And maybe you came to Christ at one of our Harvest Crusades or are watching something we did online or whatever it is. But if you came to Christ through our media ministry, I'd love to hear your story. I want you to tell me what happened to you, and we just might use it and put it on air. And a lot of people will be blessed to hear what God has done in your life. So there's a number you can call. It's a designated number to share your story. And Dave, what is that number?
0: Yes, 866-871-1144. You can call anytime. Again, 866-871-1144. Tell us how the Lord has used this ministry to bring you to the Lord. From our study of Paul and Barnabas in Acts 15, Pastor Greg is pointing out how to show grace and mercy in dealing with others, especially in moments of conflict.
1: So they go back to Jerusalem, and this is what happened as they meet with the apostles, starting in verse 4, Acts chapter 15. Let's read it together. I'm reading from the New Living Translation. When they arrived in Jerusalem, Barnabas and Paul were welcomed by the whole church, including the apostles and elders, and they repeated everything that God had done through them. But then some of the believers who belonged to the sect of the Pharisees stood up and insisted that Gentile converts must be circumcised and required to follow the law of Moses. So the apostles and elders met together to resolve this issue. The apostles gave a ruling. So basically, they said, okay, we're not going to require circumcision. And all the Gentiles collectively said, phew. But now they go on to give a ruling, verse 19. So my judgment is, and this is James speaking, my judgment is we should not make it difficult for Gentiles who are turning to God. Instead, we should write and tell them to abstain from eating food offered to idols and sexual immorality and from eating the meat of strangled animals and from consuming blood. We'll stop there. So one of these conclusions dealt with morality. The other two dealt with sensitivity. Let's start with the no-brainer, the one that dealt with morality. Tell these Gentile believers who've come to Christ the following. They should not commit fornication. That's what the King James Bible says. New Living Translation, they should not engage in sexual immorality. This comes from a single root word, porneia. We translate this word today to pornographic, pornography, etc. And it is a word that speaks of all sexual activity outside of God's proper order. And what is that? The only place where sexual activity can take place legitimately in the eyes of God is between a man and a woman in a marriage relationship, period. Right? That's it. There are no exceptions. Extramarital sex is forbidden in Scripture. Premarital sex is forbidden in Scripture. People say, I want to know the will of God. God says very clearly in 1 Thessalonians 4:3, here's God's will. Be holy and stay away from all sexual sin. So I don't know what's happening in your life and if you've wondered about this, but this is clearly taught in Scripture. But now we come to an issue of sensitivity, where they say, tell them to not eat food that was offered to idols. Now, this is hard for us to understand today, so let me give you a little history. Back in this day, there were pagan temples everywhere. Temples built for all these gods that the people worshiped. These are the Gentiles. And they would offer meat or animal sacrifices to these idols. So you could get a killer deal on this meat. You could go in and buy it at a greatly reduced price. It was a lot cheaper than the kosher meat down at the market sold by the Jewish merchants. And so the Gentiles are like, hey, we know these idols are false. We don't believe in these idols. Why pay retail when you can get it wholesale? Let's go and buy this meat. But this offended the Jewish believers because it was offered to idols. And so here's what Paul is saying. Look, even if this doesn't mean a lot to you, it means something to your Jewish brothers and sisters. So for their sake, don't eat it and stumble them spiritually. So take away truth for us. We should not put up a wall where God has opened a door. We should be a bridge, not a barrier, to people coming to Christ. We should be a stepping stone, not a stumbling block. It should never be difficult for someone to come to church, say for the first time. And clearly they may not be a believer. And that's obvious for a number of reasons. But whatever it is, they come in. They should always feel welcomed into the church. You know, a couple may come in and they're living together and they come to church. Or someone may come in and they're gay. Or someone may come in under they're a drug addict or whatever it is. Or they dress in a way that makes some people uncomfortable. And you'll say, well, why are they in church? They're sitting next to me in church. I don't think this is a good thing. That would be like going to a hospital and saying, why are there so many sick people here? Because it's a hospital, and they're there to get better. And I'm glad they're in the hospital, and I'm glad non-believers come into our church because we want them to come. As I've said before, the church is not a museum for saints. It's a hospital for sinners. Now, having said that, I would also add this. They don't need to clean up their life and come to Christ. They need to come to Christ and he will clean their life up. All right? Jesus said, he that would come to me, I would in no way cast them out. Jesus cleans his fish after he catches them. But having said that, now, once they've come, once they've heard the gospel, and if they've made a profession of faith, the person who is gay needs to repent and no longer live that way. The couple that are living together need to move out and consider if they should get married at all, but not continue living in that way. The person who is addicted to drugs or alcohol should be and can be delivered by Jesus Christ. Okay, so the change has to happen. But I think sometimes we get the cart before the horse. Well, let's get them all cleaned up first and then they can come to church. No, let's get them to church. Let them hear the word of God, but it all starts here. Let them come into a relationship with Jesus. Let's not get this in reverse and miss what this Bible that we're holding is saying to us. We should not do anything that would keep people from hearing the gospel. So let's bring this to the present day. Let's say that I'm a meat eater and you're a vegetarian. And by the way, I am a meat eater. I'm happy to be a meat eater. My wife took me out to a vegetarian restaurant the other day and didn't tell me until after the meal was done I was in a vegetarian restaurant because she knew I wouldn't go with her if she told me ahead of time. So I had the meal. It was very good. She said, how did you like it? I says, great. She said, there was no meat in it. No, there was. No, it's a vegetarian restaurant. You know, I didn't really like it that much. That's a true story. So let's say that we're sitting down for a meal and I'm eating my, you know, filet and you're having your broccoli and you're offended. You're offended. You know, I wish you wouldn't eat that. That offends me. I can forego my steak so I don't offend you. Let's apply it a different way. Let's say we go to a restaurant and we order some pasta and you order a glass of wine. You say, I love wine with my Italian food. What if I say, but I was an alcoholic, and if I have one sip of wine, I could fall off the wagon. It's hard for me to sit here while you're drinking. Well, that's your problem, man. No, we're a family. And out of consideration for that person, you would say, well, I'll forgo that. I won't do that because I don't want to do something that would cause you to stumble.

0: good encouragement today from Pastor Greg Laurie. Aim for harmony in the church and try to build one another up. And there's more to come from this lesson here on A New Beginning. Pastor Greg has titled it, How to Resolve Conflict. It's all part of having love one for another. Of course, the ultimate example of love for another is when Jesus died for our sins. He gave up his life for you and for me. Salvation is a gift. Have you accepted that gift? Pastor Greg, what would you say to the person who hasn't yet accepted the Lord's gift?
1: I would say that God is just a prayer away. It just starts with you saying to God, I know I'm a sinner. I know that you love me. I know that you sent Jesus to die on the cross for my sin and pay for those sins and then to rise again from the dead, and I want him to come into my life. So here's my question to you. Have you done that yet? Because Jesus, who did die on that cross and rose again from the dead 3 days later, is alive and standing at the door of your life right now, and he's knocking. And he's saying, if you'll hear my voice and open the door, I will come in. Why don't you just stop whatever it is you're doing and pray this prayer with me? Say, Lord Jesus, I know that I am a sinner, but I know that you are the Savior who died on the cross for my sin and rose again from the dead. I'm sorry for my sin, and I turn from it now, and I choose to follow you from this moment forward. I ask all of this in Jesus' name. Amen. Listen. If you just prayed that prayer, the Bible promises that God has heard your prayer and has answered that prayer. The Bible says that if we will confess our sin, he's faithful and just to forgive us our sin and cleanse us from all unrighteousness. So, God bless you. You've made the right decision, the decision to follow Jesus Christ.
0: Yeah, that's right. 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Now, hopefully you heard every word of today's message from Pastor Greg. If not, why not catch up by listening online? 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You know, Pastor Greg, when we start reading social media, we can get swept away with it. One thing leads to another, yes. And that leads to another. And before we know it, an hour has passed by.
1: Yeah.
0: They call that doom scrolling.
1: Mm-hmm.
0: Very appropriate. I've had the same thing happen with the Bible, though. Mm. You know, you start reading and you get involved in it, especially, you know, one of the Old Testament stories, like one of my favorites is Joseph.
1: Yes.
0: And all the twists and turns in that story. You just get swept up in it. What do you think the term would be, you know, the opposite of doom scrolling when you get swept up in God's word?
1: Wow. What would that be? That's a great question. Maybe we would call going through scripture in the same way as hope scrolling. I mean, think about how you feel after you've doom scrolled. You feel like, what a waste of time. What did I learn? Nothing. Maybe you even got drugged down a little bit. But how do you feel after you read the word of God? You feel helped. You feel hopeful. You feel encouraged, and you have your eyes on things above. This is the thing. Every day, every Christian should open up the Bible and read it. This is an essential to spiritual growth. You never get beyond it. You never outgrow it. And God will make his word fresh and new to you each and every day. As the psalmist said, your mercies are new every morning, but you got to open it. Nothing's going to happen if you don't open your Bible. Well, this is one of the things that I talk about in my new book, What Every Growing Christian Needs to Know. I also have chapters on the importance of prayer, how to pray effectively, why being in church is so vital for your spiritual growth, how to share your faith effectively, and much more. But we want to send you this book that will encourage you to continue on in your spiritual growth, because

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9: Hey, good morning. My name is Matthew. Psalms 119, verse 64 says, "The earth is filled with your love, O Lord. Teach me your decrees." Hey, thanks for joining us this morning on 710 AM and 105.7 FM, The Word. We are getting closer and closer to our big comedy night with Dry Bar Comedian of the Year, Nazareth and Stephen B. They are so funny. You are going to laugh until your cheeks hurt. We've done a number of events with them, and the audience just leaves in a different mood. 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Food trucks, so you don't have to worry about dinner. 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
5: Probably when I get up on a Saturday and realize I have a bunch of things to do and I have no idea where to start.
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4: Well, I think most of us know that feeling. And today on Focus on the Family with Jim Daly, we'll explore how stress and feeling out of control could be impacting your life. The good news is you don't have to remain stuck there. Thanks for joining us. I'm John Fuller.
9: That's a good line. Don't stay stuck there. Mm-hmm. John, we're talking to a lot of busy families who feel overwhelmed. And they're running through life at full tilt, trying to keep everything going in the right direction. So those are, you know, kind of two different things, right? Go fast and make sure you're pointed in the right direction. It's my observation, and correct me if I'm wrong, that women tend to feel this the deepest. I've seen it in my wife, Jean, when she has a lot of responsibilities to juggle all at the same time. And that can be a real struggle for many wives and mothers especially. So our goal today is to give you a game plan for how to better manage your stress and anxiety. And we're going to hear from a couple of wonderful guests who know these feelings very well. Kathy Lipp and Sherry Gregory have written a wonderful book called Overwhelmed, How to Quiet the Chaos and Restore Your Sanity. And I think the title says it all.
4: It really does. And we've got more information about this wonderful resource and our guests on our website. Jim, here's how you began the conversation on today's episode of Focus on the Family with Jim Daly.
9: Let's start with a word of hope. That might be the better direction because we're going to concentrate on a lot of things that are probably broken or feel mm-hmm. broken. So let's start with that word of hope. Is it actually possible to not feel overwhelmed?
10: So maybe this doesn't sound super
9: hopeful. It's tripping you already.
10: I would say no, but I believe there's a game plan to get out from feeling overwhelmed.
9: So to help manage it better.
10: Right. Because I think that overwhelm can come from anything from having to run extra errands that day to the illness of a parent. So you've got the whole gamut in between, but the feeling is overwhelmed. And so that rises up in a million different ways every day, every week, every month. But there are strategies to not live in that place of overwhelm.
11: Well, and so many women, I think the overwhelm becomes their identity. They don't say, I have overwhelming circumstances. Mm-hmm. They say, I am overwhelmed. And so that's the hope that we'd like to bring today and through our book, is that it's possible to go from I am overwhelmed to there are overwhelming things happening in my life, but I am not overwhelmed. I am at peace. I am free and I have hope.
9: Well, let's start with the basics. What is the definition of being overwhelmed?
11: Well, if you look it up in the dictionary, like a good English teacher.
9: Which you are, by the way.
11: Yes. You know, the description in the dictionary is a description of a wave coming crashing over and turning you completely upside down. And when I speak on this, I use a slide of an enormous tsunami wave. And that's what it feels like, whether it's an external overwhelm because of the outside circumstances, or some of us, it's the internal overwhelm. We have huge emotions. I call it the emotion ocean coming up. But whatever it is, it feels like this force that is absolutely about to come over you and take over you and make it so that, I mean, if you've ever been tumbled in a wave in the ocean, you can't breathe. You're so disoriented, you don't even know which way is up.
9: See, and that may point to why I'm a sick person, because I love that. I love to be turned over in a wave in the ocean.
11: But you then have a much higher need for stimulation and take risk.
9: Let's do that again. Mm-hmm. At least that's true when I was younger. Yeah. But on the serious side, that is that perpetual sense of being overwhelmed. Mm-hmm. You're saying it becomes part of who you define yourself
11: and
9: as.
11: And do you like that when it blindsides you?
9: No, of course not.
11: You like it when you choose it.
9: I'm choosing it. I'm in the ocean with my boys, and we're body surfing, and we're in 8-foot waves, and it's kind of exhilarating and exciting.
11: Yeah. And so you're on top of it, literally.
9: Correct. Well,
10: And overwhelm is, I think, really at its core, is a lot of circumstances and feeling that you have no control over.
9: Okay.
10: And so when you're caught up in somebody else's drama or external circumstances, or emotions that really you don't have a way to manage, that's the overwhelming feeling that tends to shut us down.
9: Now, you have also created in your book, Overwhelmed, a quiz. Mm-hmm. What does that help you see in yourself?
11: The first quiz in the book, it helps them identify what kind of overwhelmed they are, whether it's decision fatigue, or maybe they don't know their true self, or they're not being true to themselves, doing too much for too many with too little for too long, having unexpected emergencies, or being overwhelmed by worry and disappointment. I mean, that was one of the things that you realized early on, Kathy, was that overwhelmed takes on so many different facets.
10: What overwhelms Sherry doesn't overwhelm me.
9: Okay, but so it's individual.
10: Right, but what overwhelms me, Sherry can handle with her hands tied behind her back.
11: In fact, I enjoy some of the things that overwhelm you.
10: Which is just... it's hard to be friends with somebody like that sometimes.
9: That's the friend you need, though.
10: It is. And that's exactly why we're good friends, is because we can talk each other down. We can help unravel some of that. I think it is so valuable to have somebody in your life who can help you identify what your overwhelm is and really help you with a game plan.
9: So you would, if you felt overwhelmed, it's possible you would call Sherry and say, help me.
10: Call, text, Facebook, message. Yeah, we do it all the time. If you look back at like our texting and stuff like that, we are constantly, I just was on a family vacation. I love my family. I love them to pieces. But there were a whole bunch of cries for help, cries for prayer. Sherry calls it processing. So it's processing through prayer, all of that. Because having somebody look from the outside and saying, I know it feels overwhelming, but here is your next step, is a huge, huge gift.
9: I want to talk about those personalities in just a minute, but you mentioned decision fatigue.
11: Yes. Mm-hmm.
9: And that, I'm just thinking of people close to me in my life.
10: Yes.
9: And how decision fatigue, I see that one, it's more prevalent in our marriage. What does that mean, decision fatigue?
10: Well, this came as we were writing this book. I texted Sherry and I said, I can't remember if I said 80 or 90% of overwhelm is just decision fatigue. And she sat with it for a while and she said, you know what? I think you're absolutely right. We have so many more decisions we have to make than we've ever had to make before, because there are so many more things that are required of us. And so, you know, I had a much simpler life when my kids were little, but there were a bunch of decisions that had to be made. But now, you know, doing business, friendship, relationships, online, just look at how many channels we have on TV.
9: No,
10: decision fatigue is everywhere.
9: It's true. And I think we all feel it. But again, I think women feel it to a greater extent than men often do, because there's so many things you got to decide.
10: Well, and this is so key in our time right now. We have so many more opportunities. Mm-hmm. You know, what were my opportunities 50 years ago for career and what I was going to do with my life? And now I have just unlimited opportunities, but it also means unlimited decisions.
9: Yeah. Mm-hmm. Now let's talk about those major personality types that you've uncovered. Describe each type and what overwhelms most women. Again, these things can fit with men as well, but let's go through the personality types.
10: So the first personality I'll talk about is the expressive, which is me. And I know we've talked about
9: you're expressive.
10: I know. It's a shocker to everybody who knows me. And so we're the starters. We're the ones who love to get the ball rolling. We have ideas. We're innovative. But we also, when it comes to overwhelm, we have some really key issues that overwhelm us.
11: With an expressive, we become overwhelmed when life is no fun. And so we will start to add the fun to our life, and we'll start new things in addition to everything.
9: Like we too have many new things?
11: Oh, way too many.
10: Way too many.
11: Because all the things we already started have gotten boring.
10: Or hard. And when it's hard, we don't like hard. Hard is hard.
9: So discard hard and move on to the next fun
10: thing.
9: Yeah,
10: let's do the new, because it's fun to start things, but it's hard to finish.
9: So how does that come when it's like paying bills?
10: Oh, I'm not allowed to pay bills in our house because both Roger and I would end up in prison. I mean, I just know that. And so it's good to know what your strengths and your weaknesses are. And it's great, you know, how amazing is it that God often gives us somebody who is completely our opposite, which Roger is to me. He can make sure that bills get paid and we're not thrown out of our house. I make sure that we have a lot of fun in our relationship, and it's a good balance for us.
9: Okay, so that's the expressive. What's the next type?
10: Okay, so the analytic, and this is more of what my husband is. He's the one who makes sure the bills get paid on time. But there's definitely, for an analytic, I would say there's a process and a procedure to everything. And when those don't go according to plan, that can be really frustrating.
11: Yeah, the analytic becomes overwhelmed when life is imperfect. And almost always, it's the people in their life that are causing the imperfections.
12: It's not the process, it's the people.
9: So that gives you a little feeling of what Jesus felt like, right? Everybody around me is not perfect.
11: Absolutely. And so they have a hard time making decisions because it has to be the perfect decision, and telling them to make a good enough decision, like, their eyes will cross. That's a concept they can't understand, good enough.
9: So how, let's again, putting it in the context of the woman having mm-hmm. that analytical gift,
10: mm-hmm.
9: how does that work in the marriage? I mean, what do you do if you're married to a non-analytic and everything your husband's doing is irritating you because it's not perfect?
12: It's not perfect, yeah.
11: You know, I have so much compassion for this particular woman, because in our society, the expressive is admired. We want them at the party.
9: Right.
11: But who wants the person who's busy going, "Oh, no, honey, that didn't happen on Thursday. That happened on Friday. Oh, no, it didn't happen at 2 o'clock. It happened at 2:07.
12: Are you saying there's something wrong with this?
11: I'm saying that that person generally is not popular at the party. But when you think about it, this is the woman who gains her sense of peace from having her home look beautiful. This was my mother. And having everything in the right place makes her feel not overwhelmed.
9: Right.
11: And when she lives with a bunch of Philistines who could care less, she can get that house looking beautiful. Maybe she stays up till 2 a.m, and then what happens at 6 o'clock? The people wake up.
9: Right. Yeah. The and imperfect people.
11: Yes, and they ruin everything because they don't care. And so, you know, this is a hard position to be in. And I think, to answer your question, she needs to be really honest with her husband and say, "This is important to me," just like you having a good time at a party mm-hmm. fills you up. These things fill me up.
10: And I think one of the biggest acts of service we can do to our fellow women is understand and recognize the strengths that they bring to the table.
9: Sure.
10: I am about as far from an analytic as you could possibly get. There is no scale for how far I am. But I so appreciate, and it's taken me years, because I thought they were just fun quelchers. And what I've come to understand is I need those analytics in my life, and they need me. We need each other.
9: Well, and it's a great point, you and Roger particularly, because you said he was more the analytic.
10: For
9: so
10: sure.
9: The early part of your marriage, what kind of conflict did this create?
10: Oh my goodness, I made him crazy. You know, to him, it's obvious when you take the toothpaste, you know, lid off, you put it back.
9: I'm You're like, one of those? You what? And Jean. Oh, no.
10: Why would you do that? Because you just have to take it off again. You know, that's the most basic example, but I know that it was frustrating for him to not do things in a particular way. But I come to understand, I'm one of the most blessed women in the world because my bed is made every day. It's not made by me, I'll be honest with you.
9: Oh, you are blessed.
10: I am. When I learned to call out in Roger, "Thank you so much for taking care of the details," because I know that's what makes our lives run.
9: Do you know how many wives' elbows just went into the ribs of their husband because of what he said?
10: Yeah.
9: I mean, ouch.
12: The bar just got raised.
9: Yeah. He makes the bed, honey.
10: Well, but you know why he makes the bed? Because I appreciate that he makes the bed. When we look at, you know, it's the same things that attract us to our spouse that make us crazy later on. And so when I came to understand, I do appreciate all this. I have to learn how to live with it. And I have to tell him how much I appreciate it.
9: Okay, we've only covered the expressive and the analytic. We got a couple more.
10: Okay.
9: But oh, yeah. Before you do that, yeah. though, I wanted to ask this. When you realized this, did you begin naturally to create even work lists between each other? So you went to your strengths rather than your weaknesses.
10: We absolutely do. So one of the things I've learned is Roger doesn't want to feel like he is doing the bills by himself. He wants to feel like we're in a partnership. So he does the bills while I'm sitting in the room, like organizing papers and stuff. He just needs to know that there's a team member with him. But bills fall squarely in his bucket. And, you know, we learned this in the kitchen. He is a master at getting the dishwasher loaded to maximum capacity. He has this figured out. I hate loading the dishwasher, so I do everything else, you know, putting things away, cleaning the counters. When we understood that, we stopped fighting about cleaning the kitchen. It's such a magic key. The dishwasher overwhelms me. The kitchen overwhelms him. Why are we forcing ourselves to do things that overwhelm us when we have somebody who is so much more capable and can just sit in their gifts and do what they're supposed to do?
9: Okay, but in that context, and we will get to the other types.
10: Yeah.
9: What do you do when you come to an impasse? Both of you
10: right.
9: hate the dishwasher.
10: Then we both have to suck it up and do it.
9: Okay.
10: And I know that's hard, but when you see yourselves operating 90% of the time in your strengths, that 10% becomes a lot less contentious.
9: That makes sense.
10: Yeah.
9: All right, let's go to the next one.
10: Drivers. Okay, drivers are the ones who want to get things done. They've got a plan, and even if they have to leave dead bodies in the road, they're going to achieve that plan. And a driver just, what overwhelms them is when life is out of control.
11: Yeah, drivers do not like surprises.
10: Yeah.
11: Because if there's going to be a surprise, they want to be the one who actually causes the surprise to happen.
9: Okay.
11: A driver, you do not, spontaneity for them is like 3 weeks of planning. They do not like to
9: I'm
11: have these surprises.
9: I'm thinking of some combos here.
10: Yes.
11: Yes.
10: Yeah. And then finally, the amiable. This is the person who just gets along with everybody. You know,
9: finally.
10: Yes, I know. I know. We need amiables. They're the one. They're the peacemakers, the peacekeepers. These are great people to have in your life. But the amiable becomes overwhelmed when life is filled with pressure from other people. That's a huge issue.
12: So is the amiable a people pleaser then?
11: They can tend towards.
12: Okay.
11: They can lean in that direction. Their downfall is that they tend to make everybody else make the decisions for them. And they never express what they actually want. But at some point, all of that becomes cumulative. And then they'll end up blowing up and saying, you never listen to me. You never do anything I want to. And everybody around them is going, when did you ever tell us what you wanted?
9: Okay.
11: When did you ever give us input?
9: So what should that wife do, particularly, again, talking in the context of women? If she's an amiable married to a non-amiable.
10: So she needs to have a safe place to be able to say what she wants. And she needs to get brave and say, here's what I'd like. I'm willing to compromise. I'm willing to come to a consensus. But here is what I'd really like. And I think for the amiable, sometimes they still have to figure out what they really want.
11: Oh, yeah.
10: And so that's a self-discovery process that they have to sit in and pray in.
11: Well, and I think a lot of women, they know what they need, but even the idea of saying, I will want, that feels so
9: that's
11: selfish.
9: That's a hard thing to say. Yeah.
11: We are so culturally ingrained that self means ultimately selfish. And yet what I found with my husband, you know, I'll dance around and never tell him what I need or want, and then I'll get mad at him when he doesn't do it. And he's a good man. If I would just say it in one sentence, I want this, most of the time he'll do it if I can say it clearly to him. But for me, it was years of coded communication. No, it wasn't really communication because he could never figure out what it was. And so I'm slowly in the last few years, it's been part of the overwhelmed journey, learning to say, and it's hard.
10: Mm-hmm.
11: It's hard for me to find out for myself. And then, of course, if I don't know, how is he going to possibly know?
9: Yeah. Oh, that makes such sense.
12: This is Focus on the Family with Jim Daly. And today we're hearing from Kathy Lipp and Sherry Gregory as they talked about a book they've written called Overwhelmed, How to Quiet the Chaos and Restore Your Sanity. And we'd recommend you get a copy of that from us at focusonthefamily.com/broadcast. And let's continue the conversation on today's episode of Focus on the Family with Jim Daly.
9: Sherry, I appreciate that, that knowing. But are you 10% better at that now or 50% better in terms of expressing your desire to your husband so he clearly gets it? How often are you hitting it
11: I'm one who has to take the time to be able to think, okay, what is going on right now? And in the past, what I would do is I would just immediately try to change what he was doing. Let me give a quick example. We were driving down for my father's remarriage, which was already an emotionally fraught event for me. And my husband wanted to take his car in to be washed. And so I offered to do it before we left, and he didn't want to do it that way. So I decided not to get into a big debate about it, but I was like, let me take it first. So I wanted to leave 20 minutes earlier.
9: Hey, I'm impressed you were ready to go, that you could go wash the car. That right there gets me.
11: Well, I was afraid we were going to leave late. And so I decided I'm not going to say anything. And I realized after we got there, what my real desire had nothing to do with the car. My real desire was to not be the one to drive the last leg of the trip. I was afraid that I was going to get stuck driving from 9 to 10 to 11 to midnight. And that did not turn into a big argument, but me realizing, hang on, I was talking about when to wash the car, when my real thing that I should have said is, hun, I'm really afraid that if you have me driving from 9 to midnight, I'll get into an accident because I totaled his other car a few months ago. And so for me to look at I'm talking about washing a car, but my real need is to not be driving at night. And so I'm trying to use that kind of as my template. Okay,
9: right.
11: I'm asking him to change what he said he's going to do. What's my real desire? What's my real need here in this situation?
9: So you've hit the four: the expressive, the analytic, the driver, the amiable. All of them pretty self-disclosed. Lastly, though, you have a kind of a nuance for what you almost identify as another, but that's the highly sensitive person. Mm-hmm. But I guess that would apply to any of the four.
11: Yes,
9: but
11: for sure.
9: You possess that, Sherry.
11: Yes.
9: What does the highly sensitive person react like, and how does it fit with these other four?
11: You know, the highly sensitive person, the first thing is they are very extra easily overwhelmed. And sometimes it can be emotionally overwhelmed. It could be sensorily overwhelmed. It might be the woman sitting in church and she can't concentrate because the drummer is beating the drum so loud. It might be the guy who can't concentrate because the woman sitting next to him, her perfume is just giving him a headache. And so they also tend to be very deep processors. Like, you'll say something and forget it. 5 days later, they're still mulling over what you meant by that.
9: Yeah.
10: She remembers things that I said 3 years ago. I'm like, I said that, but she remembers.
11: I remember where we were when she said it.
10: It's crazy. And so I'm a highly insensitive person, apparently. But it's true that they have to chew on things for longer. They need to process longer. There's more.
11: When I learned about this, and I would go to a faculty meeting where they would want to bring something to an immediate vote, I started becoming the person to say, can we please have 24 hours? Can we please have 48 hours to think about this? Because I don't know what I think about something until I've had some time to process it. And usually it is 24 to 48 hours.
9: Well, and you talk about in your book, the future you, to aim for that future you. Describe what you are getting at there, the future you. It sounds a little funny. But what are you aiming for? And then let me have a follow-up.
10: Well, it's talking about serving your future self. Who do I want to become? And so one of the tools we have in the book is a personal manifesto. And I love this. I've written out things, and Sherry has too, about who I am at my best self and who I want to become. And so things like, you know, I love God, I love my people, and I love his people. I tell the truth, but I tell it with love. These are the things that I don't always do 100% of the time, but it's what my best self does. And so what I'm trying to do with God, directing me and guiding me, is to become the best version of myself in the future as I possibly can. I'm constantly working for that.
9: I would think that creating that future you perspective can be a little bit demoralizing at times. Let me just take an easy one. You know, I struggle with this as well, but if you look out a year, now we're in January, I'm sure many people have just set their New Year's goals, right? I'm going to lose 20 pounds.
10: Yeah.
9: And this is a common one.
10: Yeah.
9: And you get to December at the end of this year going, I've actually put 5 on.
10: Yes.
9: But that wasn't my future you.
10: Right.
9: And now you're already disappointed, in a hole, recriminating yourself that you didn't do what you set out to do.
10: Yeah.
9: How do you not get trapped in that vicious cycle?
10: Okay. First of all, I think, you know, we have these goals, and I think goals are important, but they come second to who do we want to become. So instead of saying, I'm going to lose 20 pounds by the end of the year, I say, I have to earn health every single day. So what that means is, today I need to go take a walk. It doesn't mean I need to go prep for a marathon, But today, I need to spend a little bit of time going for a walk. I need to take care of myself physically, mentally, spiritually, and emotionally. And so when you really see that a lot of this future stuff is really self-care, it really changes your perspective on it. It's not beating yourself up for those extra 5 pounds. It's saying, what can I do today to take really good care of myself? And today, all God is calling me to do is move my body, you know, to go out and take a walk and to go enjoy what he, this whole great world that he's provided for me. And when you change that perspective, it seems so much more indulgent at first, but it's actually things you can stick with. What a concept. You could stick with going for a walk every day.
9: I really like practical steps like that. And what a great conversation with Kathy Lipp and Sherry Gregory about changing our mindset and understanding the different ways we respond to unexpected challenges in our lives. And I'm looking forward to hearing more of their insights next time. If this topic resonates with you, we certainly recommend you get this excellent book by Kathy and Sherry, Overwhelmed, How to Quiet the Chaos and Restore Your Sanity. And make a monthly pledge of any amount to Focus on the Family, and we'll say thank you by putting a copy into your hands. It's a win-win arrangement. You get a great resource, and we're able to encourage and support more families because of you all year long.
4: Yeah, and Jim, we hear proof of how donations to this ministry are transforming lives all the time. 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
9: Well, that's well said, Dennis, and I so appreciate your comment. 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
19: Have there been times in your life when you gave up on God? Well, God never gave up on you. Aren't you glad He's the God of second chances? Today on Turning Point, Dr. David Jeremiah continues his new series, Jonah the Runaway Prophet, with a look at how God brought Jonah back from straying. And He can do the same for you. With the conclusion of his message, Running from God, here's David.
20: And thank you so much for joining us today. We are studying the book of Jonah, and we just got started yesterday. So I'm glad that you have joined us today. We'll kind of review a little bit along the way and get you caught up. And we're going to study this book in the month of September. So I hope you can be with us as we unlock the treasures from the book of Jonah. And, you know, we have this little thing here at Turning Point. What does the Bible say? What does it mean? And what does it mean to me? And before you're finished studying Jonah, you'll know the answer to all those questions, because that's what the Bible is all about. Not just history, but history that makes a difference in today. And we're going to be doing that together during this month. Hey, you know, a lot of people travel to the West Coast over the year, and I've been reticent to do this, but I think it's time for me to do it and let you know that if you come to the state of California, especially to the southern part of the state, you should come and visit us at Shadow Mountain Church. We'll take good care of you. You'll be blessed by the music and fellowship and the sense of God's presence in the services and the teaching of the Word. So next time you're headed this way, or maybe just make a special trip, join us for one of the three services on the weekend, 5 o'clock on Saturday, 9 o'clock, and 10:45 on Sunday. All services exactly alike, and we hope that you will join us for one of them going forward. Now here's part two of Running from God. Let's begin with the actual story itself. The direction to Jonah is in the first two verses of the first chapter. Now the word of the Lord came to Jonah, the son of Amittai, saying, "Arise, go to Nineveh, the great city, and cry out against it, for their wickedness has come up before me." The first thing you need to understand is that this is not a normal prophecy. In fact, there's only one word of prophecy in the entire book, and that is the message Jonah preached to the Ninevites in chapter 3. Right at the beginning, we are given Jonah's marching orders. The direction to Jonah from the Lord. And the direction was clear. In fact, there are three parts of God's instruction. He said, arise, go, and cry out against Nineveh. These are commands. God did not say, Jonah, we're thinking about doing a campaign over in Nineveh. What do you think? He did not say, could you give me some input on the cultural significance of a Jewish prophet going there? He did not ask Jonah's opinion. He simply came to Jonah and he said, Jonah, listen up. I have three things for you to do. Arise, go to Nineveh, and cry out against it. How many of you wish God would be so direct with you? You know, sometimes we try to figure out what God wants us to do, and we're not really clear because it's caught up in the whole message of the Bible. But in this instance, God spoke to his prophet and gave him absolutely clear instructions as to what he should do. Now, before we talk about Jonah's disobedience, I want you to understand why this assignment was so difficult for him and why he didn't want to do it. Before Jeroboam came to the throne, Israel had been repeatedly attacked by the Assyrians. And Nineveh was the capital of Assyria. Their armies invaded again and again, and as a result, there was deep bitterness between the Jewish people and the Assyrians. Nineveh was the capital of Assyria, and it was an enormous city, home to hundreds of thousands of people, maybe the first mega city in the ancient world. And it was heavily fortified and powerful and feared. In modern geography, Nineveh sat near present-day Mosul, Iraq. placing it right in the heart of what is now the Middle East. Now, the people of Nineveh were idol worshipers, and according to this book, they were also exceedingly wicked. So wicked that their sin came up before God. In fact, the language of Scripture is vivid. Assyria was one of the cruelest and most violent empires in ancient history. Its kings recorded their victories by boasting of plains covered with corpses and cities burned to the ground. Enemies of the Assyrians were mutilated. Families were forced to parade with the severed heads of their loved ones. And prisoners were tortured and filleted alive. Their history has been described as gory and blood-curdling, a history as ever was. The cruelest people in the world. And we see some cruelty in today's world in some of the places we read about, the beheading of people and things of that nature, but Assyria was way beyond that. And God said to Jonah, in effect, I've had enough. I want you to go and cry out against them. And by chapter 3, we hear the message that Jonah was sent to preach. Here's what he preached. And Jonah began to enter the city on the first day's walk, and he cried out and said, yet 40 days, and Nineveh shall be overthrown. Now turn with me to chapter 4, verse 2, and you will understand why Jonah did not want to go to Nineveh and why he refused to go. So he prayed to the Lord, and he said, oh Lord, was not this what I said when I was still in my country? Therefore I fled to Tarshish, for I know that you are a gracious and merciful God, slow to anger and abundant in loving kindness, one who relents from doing harm. What is Jonah saying? He's saying, God, I knew it. I knew if I went over there and preached, you would forgive them. And I did not want that. I didn't want them to be forgiven and spared from judgment. I wanted them judged. I wanted them to feel the pain. I do not like them. God called Jonah to preach to the people he hated, and Jonah said, I'm not going to do it. Has God ever asked you to do something you didn't want to do? Well, you haven't been walking with him very long if that hasn't happened. Has he ever asked you to speak to somebody at work that you don't like? They need to be saved, but you don't really know for sure whether you want them to be saved. Now you understand Jonah a little better. He understood the instructions he was given in verse 1 of chapter 1. He understood them perfectly. They were unmistakably clear, but the Bible tells us Jonah would not have it. The direction to Jonah. Notice thirdly, the disobedience of Jonah. So we come to the disobedience of Jonah. This becomes the foundation for the rest of the whole book. And verse 3 sets the stage for everything that follows. Here's what it says. But Jonah arose to flee to Tarshish from the presence of the Lord. He went down to Joppa and found a ship going to Tarshish. So he paid the fare and went down into it to go with them to Tarshish from the presence of the Lord. Now that in itself is kind of foolish, isn't it? Jonah is going to run away from God. How in the world do you run away from God? Twice in this verse it says that Jonah was fleeing from the presence of the Lord. And the psalmist asks the same question. He says, where can I go from your spirit, God? Or where can I flee from your presence? If I ascend unto heaven, you're there. If I make my bed in hell, behold, you are there. I kind of wonder today as I preach this message if there might not be somebody here who's running away from God. God had his hand on your life telling you he wanted you to do something. You decided you'd run away. And it's a thankless task. Everywhere you go, he's already there when you get there. For he's the omnipresent God. I want you to notice something about Jonah's disobedience. First of all, it was deliberate. Verse 3 says, Jonah arose to flee to Tarshish from the presence of the Lord. When I say Jonah was deliberate in his disobedience, here's what I mean. When God told him to go and preach to the people of Nineveh, Jonah had some options. He could have stayed right where he was. He could have simply said, no, I'm not going. You might even respect that kind of honesty. But Jonah did not stay put. He did not merely refuse. He decided if he was not going where God sent him, he was going to go as far away as possible, and that's why he headed for Tarshish. You see, Tarshish represented the furthest western destination known in Jonah's day. And some believe it was in Spain, others place it along the western Mediterranean or the North African coast. But wherever it was, in Jonah's mind, it meant one thing. It was the furthest possible place from where God had called him to go. Jonah did not just disobey God in a small or passive way. God said, Jonah, I want you to go here. Jonah said, I'm not going here, I'm going there. And that is rebellion. And we still see it today. God gives direction, and instead of simply ignoring it, people run the opposite way as fast as they can. Jonah understood his responsibility. He knew exactly what God had called him to do. Some believe his deeper struggle was national pride. He knew what the Assyrians had done to his people, and he cared more about his nation than God's mission. We love our country, and rightly so, but our loyalty to God must always come first. Jonah got his priorities mixed up. His disobedience was deliberate. And then he was deceived in his disobedience. Jonah 1 verse 3 says, he went down to Joppa and found a ship going to Tarshish, and he paid the fare and went down into it. The second thing I've written down is that Jonah was deceived in his disobedience. That almost always goes along with refusing to do God's will. Let me put it simply. There will always be a ship waiting for you to take you away from the Lord. There will always be one. Instead of going to Nineveh, Jonah went down to Joppa, a coastal port city on the Mediterranean Sea. Joppa is modern-day Jaffa, Israel's main seaport, and it was about 75 miles south of Jonah's hometown in Galilee. When Jonah arrived in Joppa, there was a ship headed for Tarshish. That detail is important. Ships did not run on schedules those days. They arrived and departed when their business was finished. Jonah could easily have seen that ship and thought to himself, this must be the will of God. Here's a ship all ready for me. Everything's just perfect. I must be on the right track. But Jonah was not being guided by obedience. He was being deceived. And circumstances can be misleading. When we are running from God, it is easy to mistake an open door for God's approval. Jonah had a choice. On one side were his circumstances. On the other side was the clear word of God, who had already said, arise and go to Nineveh. That instruction could not have been clearer. So we must never allow our circumstances to override God's word. I've heard some people reason like that. I don't care how perfect it is. If it's against the word of God, don't do it, because you will end up on a journey of disillusionment and defeat. When someone chooses not to go God's way, the world will always provide an easy alternative, a ship ready to sail in the opposite direction. Thirdly, Jonah was doomed in his disobedience. Verse 3 says, so he paid the fare, went down into it to go with them to Tarshish from the presence of the Lord. This whole book that we're going to study for these next few weeks is about how much it cost to take the trip to Tarshish. Jonah paid a lot. He paid a heavy price to be disobedient. Some of you could stand up today and testify. You could say, Pastor, I learned how expensive it is not to do what God tells you to do. I've had that experience. Here's something interesting. The ship to Tarshish only went one way. There is no record of it ever coming back. The ships that take you away from the presence of the Lord are one-way journeys until God intervenes and brings you back some other way. I wrote something in the margin of my Bible some years ago when I was reading the book of Jonah. I don't even remember when I wrote it, but I remember when it hit me. Every time Jonah moved away from the presence of God, the direction was down. He went down to Joppa. He went down into the ship. They threw him down into the ocean. He went down into the deep. He went down into the belly of the fish, and the fish went down to the very depths of the sea. And some of you here today already know that when you walk away from the presence of the Lord, the direction is always down, down, down. Jonah is about to find out just how far down that path can take you. And so number four, Jonah was disciplined for his disobedience. Verse 4 says, "The Lord sent out a great wind on the sea, and there was a mighty tempest on the sea, so that the ship was about to be broken up." Remember where Jonah is at this point. He's running from God. He's on the ship. He thinks he's safe. He's headed toward Tarshish, so far away as he can get. In his mind, Nineveh is behind him. He doesn't have to think about it anymore. He thinks he's safe. Have you ever pictured God watching all of this from heaven? Almost as if he were leaning over the railing, looking down and saying, "Jonah, what are you doing? What are you doing now?" And then God acts. The Bible tells us that the Lord sent a great wind on the sea. God simply spoke and the calm was gone, and the sea suddenly erupted and the storm rose with such violence that the Bible says the ship was about to break in two. You can't run from God. When you do, you're not running toward freedom, you're running toward a storm. And that storm was not an accident. It did not come from bad weather or poor timing. It was a God storm. He sent it. The same God who told Jonah where to go now stood in his way. And there's both bad news and good news in that. The bad news is this: there is not any place where you can be safe if you're running from God. Not any place. He controls the wind, he controls the sea, and he will find you. He is the hound of heaven. But here's the good news. Doesn't this also show you how much God loved Jonah? God used the wind, he used the waves, he would even prepare a great fish to bring his prophet back to his senses and back home. God does this because he's the God of the second chance. One of the great messages of the book of Jonah is this one: "And the word of the Lord came to Jonah the second time." And we'll see that in a few verses. God doesn't give up on us, even though we stubbornly rebel against him. He's much more determined than we are, and he will follow us to bring us back. Aren't you grateful for that? I mean, the book of Jonah is really the story about second chances. Jonah failed the first time, but God wasn't finished with him. God would give him another opportunity, but not before he worked on his heart. Because if God had simply sent Jonah again without changing him, Jonah would have made the same mistake all over again. That is how God works with us. Sometimes people sail along on what feels like a calm, pleasant sea. They think they're getting away with something. They think they are outrunning God. Then the wind shifts and the storm rolls in, and they discover that God will not ignore rebellion forever. Because a child of God, you see, out of fellowship with God becomes deeply uncomfortable. Before knowing Christ, you see, you didn't really understand what joy and peace and fellowship were. But once you know him, when you choose to go south and God says for you to go north, life becomes really miserable. I don't think there's anything more miserable on the face of God's earth than somebody who's out of fellowship with God. If you're a Christian and you've been in fellowship with God and you're now not walking with him, you're miserable. God will keep applying the pressure. He will do whatever is necessary till you listen to his voice and you come back to him. And that is what the book of Jonah shows us. It reveals the incredible love of God for stubborn people who sometimes have to learn it the hard way. So God is going to take Jonah through a process, but do not miss the central message of this book. This is a book about the love and grace and faithfulness of a sovereign God. He knows you by name, you belong to him, and he takes care of his own. And if necessary, he will use whatever means it takes to bring you to a place of surrender to his will. I was reminded of a verse in the book of Hebrews that says, "Whoever the Lord loves, he chastens." If you're going through some chastening right now, it's not because God is mad at you. It's because God loves you, and he doesn't want you to keep going on the road toward destruction. You know what makes sense? What makes sense is simply saying, "Okay, God, I'll do it. I surrender. I will go and do what you want me to do." Because once you say that, you discover something wonderful, and that is what God wants for you is always better than what you wanted for yourself. And you will wonder why in the world you didn't obey him the first time. When God says, "Arise and go," the wisest thing we can do is arise and go. On September 11th, 2001, Janelle McMillan was working on the 64th floor of the World Trade Center. When the first plane hit, she began descending the stairs with hundreds of others. Then the North Tower collapsed. Concrete and steel buried her under layers of debris. She couldn't move her legs. The air was heavy with dust and smoke, and fires burned all around. She drifted in and out of consciousness, unsure if anyone would ever find her again. In the darkness, she prayed, and she told God that if he saved her, she would give him her life and do his will. Hours later, a rescuer cut through the rubble, grabbed her hand and said, "Janelle, I've got you." And she became the last living person pulled from ground zero after 27 hours. Later she said, "Being under the rubble, I knew that I had given my life to Jesus Christ that day. I had made that commitment with God that I will change my life and do his will. I think I'm here to tell a story and to do the will of God as well." Men and women, God doesn't always use a storm like Jonah's or a collapse like Janelle's to get our attention. Sometimes he just uses ordinary moments or quiet interruptions. But the question never changes. Will we run from God or will we return to God? That is what the book of Jonah teaches us. It teaches us the pain of running and the joy of returning. And each of us has that chance, that opportunity. Maybe you're here today and you know God's been after you to do something. Maybe you're not a Christian. Maybe God's been just bringing you in front of the gospel over and over again, and you know what's going on in your life. It's time to say yes. I can tell you, if you don't, the journey the other way is absolutely predictable. It always ends the same way. But the journey with God is an adventure upward toward his presence, and the joy of the journey is incredible. My question to you today is, which way are you running? Toward him or away from him? Only you can answer that question.
0: That's right. You're the only one who knows the answer to that. Are you running toward God or are you running away from him? In your heart, in the depths of your heart, you know the answer to that question. We'll have more of this as we go forward in this study. I think it gets more interesting as we go along and we'll get greater insight into how this touches each one of us. Hey, don't forget, during this month, we're offering the calendar for 2027, and it's one of the most beautiful things that we do, designed specifically for you to have in your home at any place of display. You will be so proud to have this, and it's a
20: 14-month calendar. That means it starts in November and goes all the way through December of 27, a place for you to put your appointments and notes for every day of the year, all kinds of scripture, wonderful things for you to meditate on, read through the Bible schedule. It's all there, and this is yours for the asking when you send a gift of any size to Turning Point during the month of September. Do it today. Be sure to ask for the calendar when you do it. We'll see you right here tomorrow.

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1: 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Jesus said, I am the way, the truth, and the life. 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So now we know that the way to God is through Jesus Christ, our Savior.
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1: In Isaiah 41, beginning at verse 10, we have this great, great promise. Fear not, for I am with you. Be not dismayed, for I am your God. I will strengthen you. Yes, I will help you. I will uphold you with my righteous right hand. Wow, what a promise from God. Let us embrace that promise. Let us hang on to that promise, because there's no greater thing than to have a God who loves you, who's with you, who says, yes, I will help you. I will uphold you. Be not dismayed, for I will strengthen you. Thank you, my God, that you're that way. Thank you that you love us so, to uphold us and strengthen us and help us in time of need.
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7: Well, good morning. Thanks so much for joining us. My name is Matthew. Isaiah 48, verse 17 reads this: The Redeemer, the Holy One of Israel, I am the Lord your God, who teaches you what is best for you, who directs you in the way you should go. 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
9: Yet I'm not ashamed, because I know whom I have believed, and I'm convinced that He is able to guard what I've entrusted to Him for that day. It's worth noting, Paul didn't say, I know what I believed. Paul was brilliant. He's been a student since he was a child. He's an expert in the scriptures. He's had a personal revelation.

0: of Jesus that changed the trajectory of the Christian church. And yet when he's encouraging Timothy, he doesn't say, I know the things I believed or the facts I believed. He says, I know whom I have believed.
1: 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That's 855-577-2255. We're so glad you're here to listen. Today's program is part one of Pastor Alan's message called Tenacity and Following God. Tune in tomorrow to hear part two.
0: I have some friends on campus tonight. They're from Israel. They're actually speaking to the senior high students. You're stuck with me, don't moan. They have accents, they're hard to understand. This is much better over here. No, we've known Adam and Gilly for more than 20 years. I knew them when they were in a youth group in Jerusalem and leading youth groups in Jerusalem. And we've watched them start a family, and now their oldest daughter is 23. It's remarkable. Their kids, they live not far from where my parents' little apartment was. And they spend enough time together that the kids refer to my mom and dad as grandma and grandpa in Hebrew. But it's a delight to see them, and they'll be with us for a couple of days. I'll probably do a podcast. You'll have some opportunities to hear their story. But it always reminds me, when I'm with them, and there's a point to this, it's going to get to your outline, I promise. Whenever I visit Israel, God promised that little strip of land at the end of the Mediterranean to Abraham and his descendants forever. It's part of God's covenant with the Jewish people. And the ability to dwell in that land is connected to their relationship with him. When they're not interested in a relationship with him, they have forfeited the benefits of the covenant, at least that part of it. But God promised at the end of the age that he would restore the Jewish people to that strip of land, and he's doing that. Since 1948, for more than 100 nations, in spite of the resentment and the consternation and the belligerence of so many places, the Jewish people are thriving, and tiny Israel continues to flourish. Amen. In a sea of hatred. But whenever I'm with my friends from there, or I happen to visit the land, it's a reminder to me that although that's a part of God's covenant promise for them, it takes great determination for them to occupy the promise. If they were casual about it, if they weren't willing to defend it, if they weren't willing to make a sacrifice for it, they wouldn't be there. And I think there's a parallel in our own journey. All the promises of God are yes and amen to us in Christ Jesus. And there are many things that come with our conversion, our new birth, that will shape our journey through time because of the power of God. But we will not live in the midst of those things that God intends for us unless we have the determination to pursue them. We can't be passive, which brings me to the title for the evening, Tenacity in Following God. I believe they go together. I do not believe that God's best will fill your life or your children's lives or your grandchildren's lives unless you combine your knowledge of God with tenacity. I can support it from Scripture, but we'll start with the title. And I want to look in the book of Numbers. We've just been reading through this portion of the Old Testament not long ago. So it should be familiar to many of you when the former slaves of Egypt make their way to the border of the Promised Land that God has promised them. He promised them that he would deliver them from Egyptian slavery and bring them into a land that flowed with milk and honey. It was not just a promise of deliverance, it was a promise of bringing you into something. And we should understand that God didn't just deliver us from a life of sin and forgive our sins. He did that to bring us into something better. And that's not just heaven at the end of the age. He brought us into a new way of life in the present. And so these former slaves have made their way across the Negev, and they're on the border of the Jordan River, and they send the spies in to look at the land that God has said is theirs. And the spies come back with their report. Many of you know the story very well. I'm not going to belabor it, but the spies came back and they said, it's truly an amazing place. It's just as we were promised. It's a land that flows with milk and honey, and the produce is extravagant. But they said, there's giants in the land, and their cities are well fortified. In fact, they said, we look like grasshoppers in their sight. And we agree with them. We look like grasshoppers. And they came back and they gave that report to the people. And the people were upset. They thought that the blessings of God and the promise of God would come without opposition. And I think we live with that same kind of confusion. We think the best things of God and the blessings of God and the promises of God will come without opposition. We do that either because of ignorance from the scripture or a refusal to believe it. That's not true in either the New Testament nor the Old. We have to be willing to overcome. And so we're going to step into the narrative. It's Numbers 14. That night, all the people of the community raised their voices and wept aloud. The Israelites grumbled against Moses and Aaron, and the whole assembly said to them, if only we had died in Egypt or in this desert. Why is the Lord bringing us to this land? Only let us fall by the sword. Our wives and children will be taken as plunder. Wouldn't it be better for us to go back to Egypt? No! The answer is no, it was not better in Egypt. You're free people. The Lord has fed you, sustained you. There's been no sick amongst you. Your clothing hasn't worn out. No enemy has prevailed against you. He's led you with a pillar of cloud and a pillar of fire. What are you thinking? Well, they're not. They're certainly not thinking with their hearts. They see the opposition and they have lost all confidence in God. And they said to each other, we should choose a leader and go back to Egypt. And Moses and Aaron fell face down in front of the whole assembly and gathered there. Joshua and Caleb, who were among those who had explored the land, tore their clothes. Of the 12 spies who went in, most of you remember, there were two that came back with an alternative report. Joshua and Caleb said, we can do this. Don't rebel. We can do this. The God that delivered us from Egypt, the God that visited the plagues upon Egypt, the God that parted the Red Sea, the God that fed us today will deliver us, this enemy into our hands. We can do this. But the people have lost their mind. They were among those who had explored the land. They tore their clothes and they said to the assembly, the land we passed through and explored is exceedingly good. If the Lord is pleased with us, he will lead us into the land flowing with milk and honey. And he'll give it to us. Only don't rebel against the Lord. And don't be afraid of the people of the land, because he will swallow them up. Their protection is gone, but the Lord is with us. Do not be afraid of them. The people are angry with God. We don't like our circumstance. We don't like the determination of our adversaries. We don't like our positioning. And they begin to grumble against Moses and Aaron. We want to go back to the place that we were, the place where they were, they'd begged to be delivered from. They're addled, they're confused, they're making poor decisions. But in the midst of that stands Joshua and Caleb. And they said, we can do this, we've seen the land. And I want to take the balance of our time and unpack a little bit about Caleb. Joshua, you know pretty well, he's going to become the military leader that ultimately will lead the children of this generation into the promised land. He'll be the conquering general, if we want to use more modern language. Caleb is not quite as prominent in the narrative, but he has a very significant role. And I want to invite you to think with me just a bit about Caleb. A bit of Hebrew will help. Caleb in Hebrew, Kelev, means dog. But it's not an insult. In the Bible, names often carry with them a revelation of character. In fact, on multiple occasions, and I'm not going to take the time to do the study with you tonight, but God changes the name of an individual when he encounters a significant point in his relationship with God. Whether it's Abram or Sarai, or in the book of Revelation, he promises us a new name. And so I believe in Caleb's name, there is something of some insight into his character. And I want to unpack that with you just a bit. In Numbers 14 and verse 24, this is the commentary on Caleb. My servant Caleb has a different spirit and he follows me wholeheartedly. I'll bring him into the land he went to and his descendants will inherit it. Now that phrase is repeated five times across more than one book, that Caleb followed God wholeheartedly. I don't know about you, but I would think if you could make the biblical historical record, and the phrase that would be attached to you is that you would follow God wholeheartedly, I'd be good with that. It wrote a completely different future for Caleb. It separated him from the whole nation of his peers. There were people that were grumbling and are going to die in the wilderness because of the hardness of their hearts and their rebellion, that had a higher IQ. They had greater physical gifts. They had more musical talent. Some probably had more resources. There were many reasons to make them more outstanding, but Caleb followed God wholeheartedly. I want to ask you to purposefully, intentionally consider making the defining characteristic of your life that you will follow God with your whole heart. That's different than reciting a prayer and then asking God to bless your plan. Orient your life so that anybody that looked, anybody that glanced at it, they would go, that person has determined to follow God. Now, the people that don't have that determination, they probably aren't going to cheer that. But the people who do, they'll join you. Numbers 32, because they haven't followed me wholeheartedly, not one of the men 20 years old or more who came out of Egypt will see the land I promised on oath to Abraham, Isaac, and Jacob. That is a significant statement. God said, because they haven't followed me wholeheartedly, not one of the men that's over 20. You see, we think of following God wholeheartedly is like an option. Like whether you're going to turn on XM radio in your car. And God said, because they wouldn't follow me wholeheartedly, not one of them is going to have their inheritance. They're still his covenant people. He delivered them from Egyptian slavery. He knows them by name. He's going to feed them. He'll keep sickness away from them. He will protect them from their adversaries, but they will not inherit the promise. See, I believe you and I can have status in the kingdom of God and forfeit much of our inheritance. I don't want you to think of this following God with your whole heart as like an option, something for extraordinary Christ followers. It's for the hyper-Christians, you know, those really committed people. You know, people that don't have a life. They haven't followed me wholeheartedly. Not one of the men 20 years or older who came out of Egypt will see the land I promised. No one except Caleb and Joshua. For they followed the Lord wholeheartedly.
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0: In the Sermon on the Mount, Jesus said a half a dozen times, do not worry. Not a suggestion, it's a directive. I have a question. Are you living in obedience to Jesus or are you ignoring him? We got a new book, it'll help you. It's called Freedom from Worry. It's really a how-to guide to live a life in the peace that Jesus promised us. You don't have to have a life choked with fear and anxiety and worry. You can be free. Let's cooperate with Jesus. It's the best way to walk through our days, I promise.
1: Jesus tells us repeatedly in Matthew chapter 6, do not worry. 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That's 855-577-2255. Now, let's get back to Pastor Allen with his message called Tenacity and Following God. 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
0: Deuteronomy chapter 1, not a man of this evil generation shall see the good land I swore to give your forefathers, except Caleb. He will see it, and I will give him and his descendants the land he set his feet on, because he followed the Lord wholeheartedly. See, I think we imagine that a failure to believe is like, you can believe or you cannot believe, just whatever. It's not that big a deal. It is a big deal. When God presents us with opportunities, when he walks us to those places and we say, I will not believe, I will not. That's not a neutral position before the Lord. Did you hear what he said? Not a man of this evil generation. He calls them evil, not because they were engaged in gross immorality or drunkenness or perversion, but because of their refusal to believe. Joshua 14. My brothers who went up with me made the hearts of the people melt with fear. But I followed the Lord God wholeheartedly. So on that day, Moses swore to me, the land on which your feet have walked will be your inheritance and that of your children forever, because you have followed the Lord my God wholeheartedly. There's a theme emerging. Even I could find it. Perhaps we should begin to orient ourselves to follow the Lord with our whole heart. You know, there's some simple prayers you could pray. This doesn't have to be overly complicated. It doesn't need to be parsed with a lot of foreign languages. Begin to say to the Lord, Lord, help me to see the parts of my heart that I haven't yielded to you. Don't live with the pretentiousness that says, oh, I'm fully committed. You know, most of us think we're fully committed to a healthy diet until we get some horrible lab report and the doctor says, if you'll eat sticks, you'll get healthier. And we think, oh, I like sticks. Last week, I didn't want any of them. And we find we can make adjustments when the information is such that it would reorient our motivation. And I want to ask you to give the Holy Spirit permission to reorient your motivation. Help me to see those places where my heart is divided, where my loyalties are not singular. I don't imagine that you're hiding some gross sin or some blatant transgression of the fundamentals of your faith. If you're doing that, repent. You're not getting away with it. It'll destroy you. But I do imagine that this process of bringing a wholehearted obedience to the Lord is the matter of a lifetime, not a moment. It came at a, it was revealed in Caleb at a point of tremendous stress. He and Joshua were standing against the entire nation of people. Their friends, the kids that their, the families that their children played with. I mean, think of the relational pressure and all the stress. And here's Joshua and Caleb saying, oh, please, we can do this. Then they spend 40 years with the knuckleheads, wandering around the desert going, you know, we wouldn't have had to have been here if you would have just cooperated. Not an easy role. Give the Lord permission. It's a simple little prayer. Lord, if there's anything in my heart, wherever it's to help me to see it. And then as he begins to expose that, respond in humility. Say, oh, Lord, I'm sorry. As he does that, you see, the one way to tell between the activity of the Holy Spirit and an unholy spirit is an unholy spirit condemns you. Tells you you're wrong, you're a failure, you're always going to be a failure. You've never succeeded, you never amount to anything, you are always going to be rejected. It's a litany. When the Holy Spirit convicts you, he gives you a path for a change. He'll convict you of something, you won't be feel good about it, you won't feel at peace with it, but then you know the direction to go. Doesn't mean it's simple or easy. The Holy Spirit doesn't bring a condemning message to you. He brings a convicting message. So Joshua and Caleb have this wholehearted commitment to the Lord. We're working on that. We're going to look at some components of that in just a moment. In Joshua 14, Hebron has belonged to Caleb, the Kenizzite, ever since, because he followed the Lord, the God of Israel, wholeheartedly. It was in Joshua 14. Caleb gave the report. Moses said to him, because of the attitude of your heart, the land on which your feet have walked will be your inheritance and that of your children forever. You should circle that word in your notes, forever. And then Caleb gives the same report about himself. He said, Hebron belonged to Caleb because he followed the Lord. Well, actually, Hebron was in the control of the Canaanites. But when Caleb and Joshua entered the land, they took it, and God said, it belongs to you. It's your inheritance forever. Well, you know, who should control Hebron? It's a city in the southern part of Israel, south of Jerusalem, south of Tel Aviv. Who should control Hebron is a contemporary debate. It is hotly contested. It's a political issue. It's a matter of debate in the United Nations. It's a matter of debate when we're talking about the land of Israel. I can tell you who will ultimately occupy the land of Hebron. It'll be the descendants of Caleb. You should be able to make that prophetic pronouncement yourself, because we just read it was settled about 3,500 years ago. God said Hebron belongs to Caleb and his descendants forever. No term limit. I do think it's worth noting the persistence of our adversary in resisting the purposes of God. God gave Hebron to Caleb and his descendants forever, and we're more than three millennia later in the narrative, and it is still being contested. Do you ever get tired of the conflict? You just like to have a day off? We've laughed about it. I use the example from Monopoly, you know, the little get out of jail free cards. I always thought it would be kind of sweet if you could have a little get out of Christianity free card just for a day. Not really to be immoral or do something, but just to kind of, like if you pull out in front of me and I've got the card today, I'm going to hit you. I'm not yielding. I'm just going to ram you. Well, then I'll come knock on your window and hand you my card. Or if I'm in the grocery store and I'm in the express line and I'm in a hurry, that's why I'm in the express line. Then you're in front of me and the big sign says 12 items or less. And I look in your cart and there's 36. I have permission. It's my day. I have a card. I get to pick up the celery stalk out of your cart and beat you about the head and shoulders. Then hand you a card and say, Jesus loves you. It's my day. You should pray for me. We don't get those cards. But the persistence of the adversary, the fact that we decide to honor the Lord doesn't mean we don't have resistance. The fact that we decide to set our hearts on the Lord doesn't mean we won't face pushback. You can't imagine that, or you'll be too discouraged. So the question after those passages that seems obvious to me is, are you wholly following the Lord? I want to ask you a follow-up question. What do you imagine to be the essence of Christianity? If you were asked to explain it to somebody or you were doing an interview and somebody said, what's the essence of Christianity? How would you answer? If you had to do it in a sentence or two, well, I'll give you an opinion. If I had to sum up the Christian life in a few words, I think I would say follow Jesus. At the end of the day, that seems to be the sign of it. It's not primarily about doctrine. Doctrine is important, but it isn't primary. You can get a lot of your doctrine wrong and still make the kingdom, but if you're not following Jesus, I don't think you will. Relationship is primary. Your relationship to a person, and his name is Jesus of Nazareth. Knowing the gospel is not enough. You must be related to the God who gave us the gospel. That's where this wholehearted thing comes in. You know, we want to join the right group or read the right translation or repeated the right words. You know, we're looking for the formula so we can get out from under the necessity of the relationship. Oh, I've done my business, so I don't have to maintain the relationship. That's not how it works. In 2 Timothy chapter 1 and verse 12, you have it. It says, Paul is writing from a Roman prison, quite honestly anticipating his condemnation and his execution. And he writes this note to Timothy. And he said, this is why I'm suffering as I am, yet I'm not ashamed. He's saying he's suffering because he's been an advocate for the gospel, not because he's a murderer or a thief or an extortionist. Yet I'm not ashamed because I know whom I have believed, and I'm convinced that he is able to guard what I've entrusted to him for that day. It's worth noting, Paul didn't say, I know what I believed. Paul was brilliant. He's been a student since he was a child. He's an expert in the scriptures. He's had a personal revelation of Jesus that changed the trajectory of the Christian church. And yet when he's encouraging Timothy, he doesn't say, I know the things I believed or the facts I believed. He says, I know whom I have believed.
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5: 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Would you pray with me? Oh, our Father who art in heaven, hallowed be your name. May your kingdom come. May your will be done in our lives on earth as it is in heaven. God, please give us today our daily bread and forgive us, God, of our sins as we forgive those who sin against us. God, lead us not into temptation, but deliver us, God, deliver us from evil. For yours is the kingdom and the power and the glory forever and ever. Amen. May you be filled with peace and rest and joy as you go throughout your day. God bless you, my friend.
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1: Thank you, darling. If you listened to our last broadcast, we have been discussing faith. But before we go on with that, I just want to thank you and tell you what a privilege it is to be able to share with you the Word of God. So in our last broadcast, we were asking, how important is faith to our Christian walk? Well, here's what the Bible says in Hebrews 11:6. Without faith, it is impossible to please God. Let me repeat that. Without faith, it is impossible to please God. Now, does it say without faith it is difficult to please God? No. Without faith, I have to try extra hard to please God? No. Without faith, it is impossible to please God. That's what the Bible says. Wow. So, you see how important our study is. In future programs, I'm going to show you how to build your faith. But now, let's just take a deeper look at how important faith is. Faith is believing God. Believing that whatever God promised will come to pass. In olden times, God sometimes spoke audibly to people, such as Abraham. Today, he speaks to us by the Bible or by the Holy Spirit living in our heart. Last week, we looked at Noah, one of the Bible's heroes of faith. God told Noah something that seemed unlikely, even impossible. God told Noah it was going to rain and going to flood. Now, what made that seem so unlikely, even impossible, was that up to that time, it had never rained. Before the flood, the Bible says in Genesis 2:6 that God caused a mist to come up from the earth and water the whole ground. So every day was a clear blue sky day for Noah. There had never been rain and there had never been a flood. But God told Noah, I'm going to send a flood on the earth and it will kill everything that breathes. Here's what the Bible says in Genesis chapter 6. I'll begin at verse 5. The Lord observed the extent of human wickedness on the earth, and he saw that everything they thought or imagined was consistently, totally evil. So the Lord was sorry he ever made them and put them on the earth. It broke his heart. And the Lord said, I will wipe out this human race I have created from the face of the earth. Let me just stop for a minute. Why does God have the right to wipe out the human race? It's right in this verse. I will wipe out this human race I have created from the face of the earth. God created the human race, and he has the right to wipe it out, and he did. Yes, and I will destroy every living thing, all the people, the large animals, the small animals that scurry along the ground, even the birds of the sky, for I am sorry I ever made them. But Noah found grace in the eyes of the Lord. What an important scripture that is, which is Genesis 6:8. Noah found grace, found favor in the eyes of the Lord. Skipping down to verse 11. Now, God saw that the earth had become corrupt and was filled with violence, and God observed all this corruption in the world. For everyone on earth was corrupt. So God said to Noah, I have decided to destroy all living creatures, for they have filled the earth with violence. Yes, I will wipe them out, along with the earth. Build a large boat, Noah, from cypress wood, and waterproof it, with tar inside and out. I'm going to skip to verse 17 rather. Look, I am about to cover the earth with a flood that will destroy every living thing that breathes. Everything on earth will die, but I will confirm my covenant with you. So build and enter the boat, you and your wife and your sons and their wives. Skipping down to verse 22. So Noah did everything exactly as the Lord had told him. What Noah did was faith. God told him something. God said, I'm going to bring a flood, something you have never seen, but it will happen. And Noah believed God, and that's faith. In other words, God was saying to Noah, if you believe me, you will build a boat. And Noah built a boat, and that's faith. We need to be like Noah. Now, there are many examples I could give to you of the importance of faith, of believing in God in the Bible. And here's one I will choose to show you what happens when we don't have faith. It's found in Matthew chapter 13, beginning at verse 53. And the Bible says, Now it came to pass, when Jesus had finished these parables, that he departed from there. And when he had come to his own country, he taught them in their synagogue. So they were astonished and said, Where did this man get this wisdom and these mighty works? Is not this the carpenter's son? Is not his mother called Mary, and his brothers James, Joseph, and Simon, and Judah, and his sisters? Are they not all with us? And where did this man get all these things? And they were offended at him. And Jesus said to them, A prophet is not without honor, except in his own country and in his own house. Now Jesus did not do many mighty works there because of their unbelief. He did not do many mighty works there because he wasn't willing? No, that's not what the Bible says. He was willing. He did not do many mighty works there because of their unbelief. Unbelief, not believing in God, is deadly to the healings and the blessings God wants to give us. Now, Jesus had gone through the countryside doing many wonderful works. Before he got to Nazareth, he had done many things to help people and to heal people. Let me share a few of those with you. In Matthew chapter 8, beginning of verse 2, the Bible says, A large crowd followed Jesus as he came down the mountainside. Suddenly a man with leprosy approached him and knelt before him. Lord, the man said, if you are willing, you can heal me and make me clean. And Jesus reached out and touched him. I am willing, Jesus said, be healed. And instantly the leprosy disappeared. Moving on to verse 14. When Jesus arrived at Peter's house, Peter's mother-in-law was sick in bed with a high fever. But when Jesus touched her hand, the fever left her, and she got up and prepared a meal for them. That evening, many demon-possessed people were brought to Jesus. He cast out the evil spirits with a simple command and healed all the sick. This fulfilled the word of the Lord through the prophet Isaiah, who said, He took our sicknesses and removed our diseases. Let me turn over to chapter 9. These are all things that happened before he got to Nazareth. I'm showing you these things to show you all the great and mighty works he did before he got to his hometown of Nazareth. Here's another one. It's chapter 9 of Matthew, beginning of verse 27. After Jesus had left the girl's house, two blind men followed him along the way, shouting, Son of David, have mercy on us! They went right into the house where he was staying, and Jesus asked them, Do you believe I can make you see? Yes, Lord, they told him, we do. Then he touched their eyes and said, Because of your faith, it will happen. Then their eyes were opened, and they could see. So what we read from this is everywhere Jesus went, people were sick, people were paralyzed, people were demon-possessed and blind, and he healed them. He cured them of their leprosy, of their blindness, of their sickness, everywhere he went. Now, the passage we read a moment ago, when he came to Nazareth and could do not many mighty works there because of their unbelief, do you think that there were people in Nazareth who were sick? Of course there were. Do you think there were people in Nazareth who were like these other people on the road, had leprosy or were blind? Of course. Do you think there were people in Nazareth who needed healing, help from God, deliverance, mighty works? Yes, of course. But sadly, they didn't get the help they needed because of their unbelief, because they lacked faith. They didn't believe in Jesus. They didn't believe in him. They didn't believe in God. Let me read you that passage, the very end of that passage we read before, one more time so we can appreciate its meaning. Verse 57 of chapter 13 of Matthew. So they were offended at him. They didn't believe in him. But Jesus said to them, "A prophet is not without honor, except in his own country and in his own house." Now, he did not do many mighty works there because of their unbelief. Yes, we might say, how tragic for those people of Nazareth. It's, you know, an interesting historical footnote that they couldn't get healed. But what about us? What about us today? How about me? How about you? You know, God is rich in mercy. Jesus ever lives to make intercession for us, but in Nazareth, he couldn't do many mighty works there because of their unbelief. And today, God won't do many mighty works in our lives if we live in unbelief. Are you seeing how important, how critically important faith is to our lives? God wants to do mighty works in your life, and he will if you are a person of faith. What does it mean to be a person of faith? Does it mean you will have no problems? No, it doesn't mean that. Jesus said in John 16:33, "In the world you will have tribulation, troubles, problems." Even as people of faith, we will have tribulation, troubles, and struggles. So you can be a person of great faith and still have problems and struggles. If you are in the midst of a great problem, it doesn't mean there's anything wrong with your faith. All the great men and women of faith in the Bible face troubles and struggles and problems. Being a person of faith means you continue to believe in God, to trust in God, in spite of the troubles and the struggles you are facing. Now consider Abraham, one of the heroes of faith. God told him something. God said, "Abraham, you will have a son by your wife Sarah, and through that son, your descendants will be like the grains of sand on the seashore, innumerable." Well, so far so good, but there was a problem. Abraham was old, and his wife was old, and she was no longer of the age when women could conceive and give birth to a child. She was physically incapable. Her body had changed. She was no longer in that period of her life, and neither was Abraham. After God made the promise to Abraham and Sarah, days went by, weeks went by, months went by, years went by, and nothing. Every day, every evening, another day has passed, and nothing. You see, even though Abraham was a great man of faith, he still had problems, struggles, tribulation. He had to keep hanging on to the promise of God, even though he couldn't see it, even though it seemed unlikely, even though it seemed impossible. Waiting, hoping, hoping, hoping when it looked like it wouldn't happen. Now, this is the moment when a person's faith either grows or dies. If we say, "I believe God, in spite of what I see around me," then our faith grows. If we say, "I know God will do all he promised, in spite of what I see," then our faith grows. But if we say, "I don't see anything happening, I'm going to give up believing in this foolishness," then our faith dies. But if in times of trouble we cling to him in spite of what we see, our faith grows, and God counts us as righteous, as people of faith. Here's what the Bible says about Abraham in Romans chapter 4. Let me turn my Bible to that. Beginning at verse 1, Abraham was, humanly speaking, the founder of our Jewish nation. What did he discover about being made right with God? If his good deeds had made him acceptable to God, he would have had something to boast about. But that's not God's way. For the scriptures tell us Abraham believed God, and God counted him as righteous because of his faith. When people work, their wages are not a gift. It is something they have earned. But when people are counted as righteous, not because of their work, but because of their faith in God who forgives sinners, they are counted as righteous by faith. Let me skip down to verse 16. So the promise is received by faith. It is given as a free gift. We are all certain to receive it, whether or not we are living according to the law of Moses, if we have faith like Abraham's. For Abraham is the father of all who believe. And that's what the scriptures mean when God told him, I will make you the father of many nations. This happened because Abraham believed in God, who brings the dead back to life and who creates new things out of nothing. Even when there was no reason for hope, Abraham kept hoping, believing he would become the father of many nations. For God had said to him, that's how many descendants you will have. And Abraham's faith did not weaken, even though, at about 100 years of age, he figured his body was as good as dead. And so was Sarah's womb. Abraham never wavered, believing in God's promise. In fact, his faith grew stronger. And in this, he brought glory to God. He was fully convinced that God is able to do whatever he promises. Now, that's the story of Abraham. And here's what I'm trying to tell you. Our faith grows in times of trouble. Our faith grows in tribulation. Our faith grows when we have problems, if we keep believing God in spite of what we see. Let me be really practical. Life has problems, trials and tribulations, and faith will grow if we lose our job and keep believing God. Faith will grow when we get sick if we keep believing God. Faith will grow if we are betrayed by a friend or a spouse and we keep believing God in spite of those problems, in spite of those betrayals. Faith will grow when we suffer some great setback if we keep believing God. You know, we are afraid of the things that actually will cause our faith to grow. So here's what we must do. Look at each problem as an opportunity to trust God. Problem means opportunity to grow in faith. You know, we kind of have it backwards. We think that if we are people of faith, we will have no problems. But that's not what God promised us. Here's what he actually promised us. It's found in Hebrews 13:5. To the people of faith, God promises this: I will never leave you or forsake you. Let's take a break. And when I come back, I'm going to show you the mountaintop of faith.
0: We hope you are enjoying today's message. The Bible encourages us to win people for Christ. Jesus said we should go and share the good news with the lost. But most of us don't go and win people for Christ because we don't know how. Mosey has recorded a message that tells you how to do this, step by step. It shows you how to lead others to Christ with the sinner's prayer. This message will teach you the sinner's prayer and show you how to use it to win people for Christ. The sinner's prayer is a simple 19-word prayer that sows powerful spiritual concepts into the hearts of those who pray it with you. Concepts like the lordship of Christ, the forgiveness of sin, and the receiving of Jesus as Savior. 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To get a free copy of Mosley's teaching on the sinner's prayer, just call us at 916-444-4444. Now let's return to today's message.
1: Thank you, darling. We've been talking about faith. We have discussed how without faith it's impossible to please God. Now I want to show you the mountaintop of faith, the highest faith, the type of faith that Jesus had and the type of faith we can have too. It's found in Job 13:15 and in some other places in the Bible. Now, this type of faith is only for those who want to please God with their whole heart. It's not for the person who is half-hearted or insincere. It's not for the fair-weather Christian who will desert Christ and will desert their faith in times of trouble. It's not for the seed that fell on rocky ground and sprang up but had no root. It's not for the seed that fell among the thorns and the cares of this world and the deceitfulness of riches choked it. It's only for the seed that fell in good ground. And here is the mountaintop of faith. The Bible says, though he slay me, yet will I trust him. I'll repeat it. Though God slay me, yet will I trust him. That's what Job said during his trials and tribulations. Many people will profess faith as long as things are going well, as long as the sun is shining and there are no storm clouds of trouble. But what we are talking about at the mountaintop of faith is a faith that continues even when things look bad, a faith that remains even when things fail. This is a faith that remains even when your husband or wife walks out. This is a faith that remains even when you go bankrupt, even when your house is lost in foreclosure. This is a faith that remains when everything else you counted on is gone. Though he slay me, yet will I trust him. It's not that God will slay us, but even if we are slain, we will trust him. We will trust him even when things go bad, really, really bad. Our faith in God will remain regardless of how bad things go in this world. Now, I'll give you two reasons why you want to have this type of mountaintop faith. First, this world is a choosing place for eternity. It's not heaven, it's not eternity, and it's not our final home. If I lose my house here, I know I have an enduring house and home in heaven. Jesus said in John 14, "In my Father's house are many mansions. If it were not so, I would have told you. I go to prepare a place for you. And if I go and prepare a place for you, I will come again and receive you to myself, that where I am, you may be." The second reason we want this type of faith is because someday we're going to leave this world. Someday my eyes are going to close in death. And on that day, I want the faith that knows, even though he slay me, yet will I trust him. On that day, I want the faith that knows God has prepared a place for me. On that day, and today, every day until I arrive at that day, I want to know with this faith that no matter whatever happens here, I have eternal life with Jesus. So even though I lose my life in this world, I will awaken to a better life there because I know Jesus loves me and has prepared a place for me. And with this faith, there's great joy. It's a great joy that comes from knowing that in eternity, I will be with the people I love, with the people I shared Christ, with my wife, my children, my family, and with you, my dear listener. And until then, we walk in faith. I love you, and I'll see you next week.
0: 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We'd love to hear from you, so be sure to call. I'm Lisa Collins, and thank you for joining us, and may God bless you.

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13: Hi, good morning. My name is Matthew, reading from 2 Timothy 1, 13 through 14. 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So we pray that you are thoroughly blessed today with God's presence, his wisdom and discernment in any decisions you have to make, his peace, his rest, and his joy. May God be with you. In Jesus' name we pray, amen.
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15: The name Jesus Christ is undoubtedly one of the most recognized in the whole world, but there is a definite lack of information and certainly more than enough misinformation about how Jesus lived his life and about the message he taught. Welcome to Fully Devoted, brought to you by River City Christian and Pastor Jesse Smith. As a church, we started a series on the Gospel of Matthew in January 2020, taking a careful, methodical, and inspiring long walk through the life and teachings of Jesus. We hope you'll be encouraged in your spiritual journey as we learn more together about the one they call Jesus. Here is Pastor Jesse.
16: And all God's people said, great to be with you today. If you have your Bibles, would you please open them up to Matthew chapter 19? We'll start with verse 1. I say this every week. We are a Bible-believing, Bible-teaching church. I think it's super helpful to have your own Bible with you. I think something supernatural happens in growth when we are able to engage it in that way. If you don't, no worries. Just pull out your phone. You all have one of those and just Google Matthew 19.

0: We'll start with verse 1 as we continue a series that we've been in for a few years, walking through the Gospel of Matthew verse by verse by verse as much as we possibly can. Now, as we walk through the Gospel, we're in the middle of a section which Jesus is teaching us how to deal with conflict. Conflict, though, particularly amongst the body of Christ, the family of God. We could call this section family business. In this section, he has given us some pretty clear do's and don'ts because he knows that even well-intentioned, full of the Holy Spirit people, so he knows us, well-intentioned, full of the Holy Spirit people will make bad decisions. Because of those bad decisions, at times we will have conflict. Now, 2 weeks ago, we unpacked Jesus' teaching on how to deal with a brother or sister who's at least going down the wrong path. They have some obvious sin that is in their life. That we are to, as brothers and sisters in Christ, have a conversation with them. That when we see obvious sin, whether they are purposely indulging in or it's a blind spot, the loving thing to do is actually to say, hey, I love you. Have you noticed this in your life? And then try to come up with a plan to help them move out of that sin. Last week, we talked about the importance of forgiveness for the believer. That in the end, we as believers, we as followers of Jesus Christ, we are called to forgive no matter what, because we have been forgiven of so much. We understand the gospel. We understand how much Jesus has actually forgiven us. Therefore, we offer forgiveness. Now, that leads us into a topic that we're going to be dealing for the next 3 weeks, that in our Christian culture, living in America, where so many of us, so many Christians who love the Lord, yet still have a secular worldview, because of that, this issue is one of the most difficult issues to discuss. It's difficult to discuss because it's unbelievably messy. So many of us are involved, and there's real deep wounds that exist today. We as Americans on this issue have not handled it well. We have handled it poorly together. And because of that, I don't think there's anyone in this room that on some level or another hasn't been affected by this issue. So what I'm going to do is I'm going to read the passage in its entirety, and then I'm going to explain what we're going to be doing for the next few weeks. Let's dive in. Matthew 19, verse 1 says this. When Jesus had finished saying these things, he left Galilee and he went into the region of Judea to the other side of the Jordan. So you just need to know that Jesus is actually beginning his trek from Galilee to Jerusalem for the last time. This is moving into the triumphant entry before the cross. Verse 2, large crowds followed him and he healed them there. Some Pharisees came to him to test him, so they're trying to trick him. They're trying to get rid of him. They asked, is it lawful for a man to divorce his wife for any and every reason? Haven't you read, he replied, that at the beginning the Creator made them male and female. Jesus said, for this reason, a man will leave his father and mother and be united to his wife, and the two will become one flesh. So they are no longer two, but they are one. Therefore, Jesus says, what God has joined together, let man not separate. As Malachi says, God hates divorce. Why then, they asked, why then did Moses command that a man give his wife a certificate of divorce and send her away, which we'll get into this a couple of weeks. They're not really quoting that right. But it goes on, verse 8, Jesus replied, Moses permitted you to divorce your wives because your hearts were hard, but it was not this way from the beginning. I tell you that anyone who divorces his wife or husband, except for marital unfaithfulness, and marries another person, so anyone who gets a divorce except for marital unfaithfulness and marries another person commits adultery. The disciples said to him, if this is a situation between a husband and wife, is it better than not to marry? Jesus replied, not everyone can accept this word, but only those to whom it has been given. This is a huge issue for us. And the reason why this is a huge issue is because what the stats say. The statistics say that the marriage rate amongst Americans is hovering right around 52 or 53%. So 52 or 53% of marriages in America end in divorce. And when you look at the stats, let's say they stay married, those who are happy in marriage are about 20%. 20% people happy in their marriage. Now, as we move forward with this, the reason why this is so disastrous as I talk about it today is the divorce rate is no different in the church than it is outside the church. So in the church, so in us, in this room, the divorce rate is still hovering right around 52 to 53%. The point is it's a very difficult subject because there are people in this very room that are all over the map as it relates to experiences and the issues of singleness, marriage, divorce, remarriage. Let's be honest. Some of us have done this well. Others of us have not. And with that said, because so many people, although Christian, do relationship based on the tenets of the American culture rather than scripture, there's a whole lot of carnage in this room. You know, we show up to church and we look pretty good. You guys look great today. You're dressed up as much as we dress up for church in America 2022. We walk in looking nice. Someone might say, hey, how are you doing today? Our response is usually, great. But if I could take a picture of the room and get rid of all the exterior and look into the soul, the souls of this room, we look like a Civil War triage tent. All over this place. You got somebody with a head bandage over there. This guy over here doesn't have a limb. We're carrying somebody out in a stretcher, blood all over the place. We are impacted by this in a devastating way. See, what most of us really don't understand is there's something that happens when we get married deeper down in the soul that we cannot measure or calculate. There's a connection that takes place through that vow, through that covenant, through sexual relationship that in human words is impossible to understand. So then when a divorce takes place, there's a breaking of that connection that's deep, incalculable, immeasurable, that it doesn't matter if you're a Christian or not, affects everyone deeply who was involved. And so because of that, what I'm going to do, instead of just jumping in and just move on, I'm going to start a three-week series today using this passage really as a jumping point to talk about this issue biblically, kind of from a 5,000-foot view. What does the Bible have to say from Genesis to Revelation on the issues of singleness, sexuality? My friends, listen to me. The Bible gives us guidelines on the issues of sexuality, but it's not just simply don't have sex. That's not the guidelines. It's not just so that we as Christians are prudes or he doesn't want us to have fun. The reason why he gives us guidelines in the issues of sexuality actually has to do with what we're talking about, divorce. This is the big issue. Because the misuse of our sexuality in our culture, if it's not the number one reason, it's at least a major reason for the divorce rate that we see. Most people don't really understand that sex isn't just a physical thing. Our souls are connected to our sexuality. And so when we misuse our sexuality, it affects us in ways that we cannot comprehend. And so when you have two people who have misused their sexuality in many ways, maybe with a bunch of different people, maybe which is with each other, and then they get married, they are bringing baggage into that marriage that they may not even know is there. And so when we talk about divorce, when we go down that road in a few weeks, we have to talk about issues of singleness, sexuality, and then move into marriage, divorce, and remarriage. So today we're going to back up a bit. We're going to back up, and before we move into marriage, we're going to talk about biblical singleness. Because how we handle our biblical singleness is super important to being able to have great marriages. Now, when we talk about biblical singleness, there is something called the gift of celibacy. That is a spiritual gift that has been given to some. They feel called by God to stay celibate, unmarried their entire life. We can go into the reasons for that. The time that they would spend with husband or wife and kids, that they're going to give that to the Lord and serve him the rest of their life. That is not what I'm addressing today. There is a proper way to be single as a follower of Jesus Christ, hoping to move into marriage someday. And this is important to understand because most of our marriages that are failing within the church are not so much because people are not behaving well in marriage, although obviously that's a part of it. It's because so many Christians live as an American single, not a biblical single, and then ignore biblical counsel for marriage, therefore don't have a proper perspective of what it really is, how sacred the promise must be. Therefore, so many of us enter into marriages that are doomed to fail before they start. I really do believe the number one reason for divorce for Christians is ignoring biblical counsel for proper singleness and then marrying poorly. Now, as we dive in today, let me just say this. Anytime I start talking about this, I have divorced people in this room, no doubt. And I talk about all these issues and this is how you should do it or not do it this way. And almost everything I say is like a dagger to the heart. So let me just say this out loud. 9 times out of 10, I'm not even really talking to those who are divorced in the room, honestly. So if you are divorced, if that is you for whatever the reason, totally your fault, not your fault at all. Let me just say this. God loves you. You are welcome here. Divorce is not the unforgivable sin. But as I talk about these things, and it may be difficult to hear, you just need to understand most of the time I'm not really talking to you. I'm number one, talking to people who are struggling with marriage. And what I'm hoping to do is allow them to see the importance of it doctrinally before God. Therefore, there are steps we can take really to begin to move from surviving a marriage to thriving within it. But honestly, secondly, maybe more importantly, I want to talk to people who are not married yet, because I believe the number one foundational principle for a great marriage is not so much what you do in marriage, although again, that's important. There's never accidentally a great marriage. You have to be intentional all the time. But with that said, what makes a great marriage is number one, and I'm going to say this multiple times, what makes a great marriage, number one, is that you before the Lord are becoming who God wants you to become. Then, as you do this business of being who God wants you to be, you look for the right kind of person. So what we're doing today is similar to what Bishop Tutu says. You can throw it up on the screen. He said this: there comes a point where we need to stop just pulling people out of the river. We need to go upstream and find out why they're falling in. Another way to say that, as a church, we love people and we know we're going to be continuing this business of divorce triage. Our hope, though, as we continue to talk about biblical singleness, that we have less and less rescue missions. We don't live in kind of DEFCON 1, but as a church, we're able to save people from the from drowning down the river, because we've gone upstream and we said, hey, this is how you properly get into the river of marriage. So as we get into the river of marriage, we've done it right. Therefore, we're not just kind of hovering down the river with holding onto a life preserver, hoping that we make it. That there's a way that we can move to thrive in it, not just survive it. So with that said, today I'm going to be addressing two primary issues today in biblical singleness. I'm going to address biblical attraction, and then secondly, dating biblically in this crazy American culture. Now, as I start, let me say one thing. There's a lot of married people in this room. And for the married people in the room, let me just say out loud, you might be thinking, why do I need to be here on a message of biblical singleness? Well, let me just say this. You are surrounded by people who are not married. I'm going to give some biblical principles I think are important to know. One, maybe so you can help your kids, maybe help your grandkids, or maybe even help that person in your office that is in the cycle of destruction in the dating world. Just pain, heartache, one after another. And you can maybe just one day just lean over and say, you know what? Have you ever thought there might be a different way? There just might be a different way. So as we dive in, number one, we're going to address biblical attraction. And as we do, let me start by saying God has given us some natural physical attractions that are not evil in of themselves. These attractions do we have to other people physically. They're not evil in themselves. We must, though, learn how to temper them so that although we can be attracted to certain physical things, physical attraction is not what leads us into marriage. So what do we need to be attracted to? Well, we live in a crazy culture as it pertains to attraction, probably the craziest in the world. And what we have done is we have allowed our culture from music to movies to lead us to what we should be attracted to. So therefore, many Christians are confused as it pertains to looking for Mr. or Mrs. Right. What we do is we watch, you know, romantic comedies, romantic movies like Sleepless in Seattle or When Harry Met Sally. I just dated myself a bit, I know. I don't really watch those kind of movies anymore, or even then, to be honest. But we watch these movies and we think it's fate. It's fate that brought them together, and there's some negative things that happen within us that sabotage our future love lives. Number one, as we watch movies like this, what happens to everybody is it produces within us feelings as we watch these movies that aren't really real. And so we have these feelings and we really want them. So one, if you are married and you're not experiencing them in your marriage on an everyday basis, and then you're in the office and somebody starts giving you some attention and that feeling comes up, danger, I'm telling you, that is dangerous. You know why? Because that's not a real feeling, because it will disappear very quickly, I promise. But for those who are not married, your hope is beyond hope that God won't let you miss out on that one chance for love. It's fate, right? Destiny, one person out there. And so many of us as Christians, we go hunting. We got like a camo on, backpack, gun. I'm going to find that one. They're not going to get past me. I believe a better biblical mindset is God has laid out a type of person that you're to be looking for. And while you do, again, I'm going to keep saying this, Control what you can control. Meaning, while you do, become the person that God wants you to become. Focus in on your spiritual growth. Now, for some of you married people in the room, as I lay out what you should be looking for, some of you might be thinking after I'm done, wow, I married the wrong person. Hopefully you're not doing this. Let me just say a couple of things to that. One, I really do believe God can and loves to redeem all things. And then secondly, again, if you're really struggling, thinking maybe I did marry the wrong person, control what you can control in this moment. All you can control, again, is with the Lord, becoming who God's called you to become. And then you got to let that other stuff go in his hands. So again, what should we be attracted to? If you want a great marriage, above all else, be attracted to character. Now, I can go from Genesis to Revelation on all the Proverbs that are laid out on character, but let me just share with you one. Proverbs 22:1 says this, a good name is more desirable than great riches. And so we should be desiring going after a good name for ourselves, but at the same time, we should be looking for a spouse that has a good name. Now, when this was written, a good name was your everything. A good name was your fame, your reputation, your integrity, your memorial is what people thought of you. A good name is your character. So as you look for this person, character is more important than great riches, wealth, connections, and yes, listen to me, character is more important than physical beauty. The reason why it's so important is character will affect everything important in your marriage, everything. Character affects how you handle money. Character affects how you treat one another. Character affects how you deal with an argument. Character affects how you raise your kids. And the beauty about character is in the Lord, together, there's a chance that character can last your entire life as you grow in him, that you could be 99 together and die in each other's arm and still have character. Beauty, it doesn't affect hardly anything important in your marriage, and I guarantee you, it will not last. For every one of us, listen to me, there's an expiration date on your beauty. Not your character. This is what Peter says. 1 Peter 3, what matters is not your outer appearance, the styling of your hair, the jewelry you wear, the cut of your clothes, your outer appearance, what you look like, what you should be looking for does not matter. Verse 4, but your inner disposition. This is what matters. Who you are. It goes on to say, that's of great worth. It pleases the Lord. Now, there are many traits as pertains to character that I encourage you to look for. I could go through a list and preach on each one. Integrity, work ethic, kindness, humility, being willing to apologize, be okay to say I was wrong. Those are important traits to look for. Gentleness. Are they a servant? I'm just gonna be as clear as day. If you don't see that person put other people ahead of themselves at all in real life, do not expect them to do that for you when you get married. Now, I could keep going through this list, but let me make one gigantic overarching point that will cover them all. The number one thing that you should be looking for as a single person in your spouse is they love Jesus. I can't overemphasize this. 2 Corinthians tells us, do not be unequally yoked. And I could give you 35 reasons why this is important to your marriage. But let me just simply say, when a person is submitted to the lordship of Jesus Christ, they are with his help intentionally striving for those characteristics I just laid out. So you want somebody that is humble and has integrity and is gentle and is a servant? Well, find someone that loves Jesus. Because if they truly love Jesus, they're trying with his help to develop those characteristics. And here's the actual beauty of it. Because they're filled with the Spirit of the living God, guess what? With his help, they can actually begin to achieve those things. Without him, they can't do it anyways. So find someone that loves Jesus. You can't make a person want those characteristics, but they love him, they want to develop those characteristics. Now listen, even if you find someone like that down the road, anybody can go haywire because we're all sinners. But let me just say, you have a chance for a lifetime of a great marriage if you find somebody that doesn't just go to church. They don't just worship. They don't just say they love Jesus. They're submitted to the lordship of Christ. Now, as it pertains to dating, moving from kind of attraction to biblical dating, I'll just say this. There's no biblical handbook for dating. How they did things when the Bible was written was completely different. So as Paul says, let me give you some wise counsel using Scripture as the foundation. As Christians, we often date the exact same way as our culture dates, and dating in our culture has become a monster with its own set of rules that no one seems to know. I was talking to my son this a couple weeks ago about this whole dating thing. He said, this means this. And if you say this, you're at this level. And then you're here. I'm like, what? None of that even makes sense. It's like you see two people together and say, hey, I saw you guys were together. Oh, no, we're just friends. And then you talk to her and she's like, what? I thought we were hanging out. Like, that's different? And because there's this awkward weirdness, there's no clarity, you find yourself a social stalker, social media stalker. You keep checking their kind of status. They move from single to in a relationship. Or like, yeah, that's how you find out you're dating. At least you hope it's you. And things are left so unclear. And then, as I just talked about, many of our relationships, even in Christianity, start on the foundation of the external, what you're attracted to physically, which can be okay for a time, but then you go on a date and you're hanging out with them at a restaurant and they start chewing it away. You're like, I didn't see that coming. Lifetime of that? Or you tell a joke and they cackle and the whole restaurant looks at you and you're like, I didn't sign up for that. So what do? You break up with them. Even though you've already emotionally invested, you think we learn, but then we see somebody else that we're attracted to. We make a thin slice judgment. We don't know their character. We think that what dating is to find out. So we jump right back into dating. We invest emotionally, sometimes sexually, and then we do it over and over and over again. And in the end, we train ourselves to become intimacy junkies, meaning we become addicted to the rush of new love. We're addicted to the beginning of relationships. And so as soon as that new kind of excite love goes away, then you move on instead of looking for the intimacy that a biblical relationship can provide, what we need. And here's the damage report. If we even slightly get past the initial attraction, again, we dive in emotionally. We at times then immediately give up all our friends, spending our time only with that person exclusively. I cannot tell you how many times I've seen two people and a large group of friends start to date and they just disappear. No one even sees them anymore. Sometimes maybe for a year or even 2 years. And again, statistically what happens, they break up and they come back to the group sheepishly. Hey man, can we be friends again? In our culture, conversations quickly go from what movie do you want to see to how many kids you want. I love you bombs are strong.
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10: 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On the surface, that seems really simple, right? Or at least we know it in our head. It's like, hold it with open hands. God gives, God takes away. He can take it. He can bring you more, whatever it is. It's all up to God. I just think about my life, and while What might start with an open hand quickly becomes a closed fist when it's something that I like. And when there's a sense that, hey, maybe God might try to take this away from me for whatever reason, even if taking it away is going to lead to something better. My prayer for you is that you would be able to continue to hold whatever God has given you with open hands so you can pursue Him more.
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14: I was thinking about this week, reminded me of when I first moved up to this area. I don't know if you know my story. I'm just going to share a little bit of it right now. So I was born and raised up here, but moved to Southern California for college and ended up living down there for 12 years, not all in college, don't worry. And we moved back up here, and I'd worked at two churches down in Southern California, and when we moved to this area, my wife and I, we decided that we just know that the church you're a part of affects your family life so much. You guys know this to be true. So we just said, instead of me just kind of throwing out resumes and we'll just go where they'll take me, we wanted to choose a church that we feel like God called us to, a church we felt like we could really invest in. And then I was just going to start serving, and we were going to just see what happens. So that was our big plan. That's the sort of thing you can do, by the way, when your wife has a good job. So we did that. I was staying home with my then, 9-10-month-old kid at the time. So we did that, and we started attending Bridgeway, and I got involved serving in the young adult ministry. I've been a young adult pastor in the past, so I got in touch with our, at the time, young adult pastor, a guy by the name of Ryan Haynes. I just hung out with him a couple weeks ago. We're still friends to this day. And I just started serving. I led a men's small group, and I just told Ryan, I said, hey man, I don't need to lead anything. I'm here to help you. This is what I'm trying to do. But just while I'm kind of waiting for God to open a door, I just want you to know I'm here to serve you. I think I understand what your life is like better than most, and whatever I can do to make it easier, I'm here. I'll pass out bulletins, I'll stack chairs, whatever. I'm here to help. So we became connected. He let me speak a few times in the young adult service, which was really cool. And then in due time, long story short, an opportunity arose for me to come on to our staff in an itty bitty role for an itty bitty amount of money, and I couldn't have been happier. Right? I was so excited to have the opportunity to come on the team, to get to start investing in people a little bit more intentionally. I was so thrilled at the opportunity, and this really cool thing happened when I got invited on the team. I got this thing called a key fob. Key fobs are amazing. I'll show you mine now. Right now, it used to be a keychain. Now, see, I switched from a thick wallet to a skinny wallet. Highly recommended, by the way. That one was free. But I got a little, my key fob's on the back of my wallet now, and now this thing's amazing. You put it up to doors and beep, boop, and they open. So I got my little key fob, and what it did is it granted me access to the office. And I remember walking in, and if you ever saw the office at the old building, there was like a big like section where there were a bunch of offices and cubicles, and then there was this other section that was like the office furniture graveyard, right? It's like something out of like a horror scene in Toy Story or something. It's like, chairs are this way and that, random partitions everywhere, little, it's like semi-level desk areas, whatever. And I just remember walking in with my little backpack, beep, boop, door opens, I'm in, I'm like, I don't know where to go. I don't have a desk. I don't have a cubicle. I don't have anything. Well, I'll just go to the office graveyard. And I found my little spot way in the corner, and I'm just doing my little work. Happy to be here, and all of that. And I just remember, I don't know why, just God just spoke into my heart in that moment, that just that simple act, beep, boop, walking in the door, was just a reminder to me to be thankful. Beep, boop, God, thank you for the itty-bitty roll, itty-bitty amount of money. Beep, boop, God, thank you. That I get to be a, spoke that to my heart those very first days. And here's the deal, just again, long story short, it's been over 6 years. I've had it's a running joke on the staff, six years, six different titles. I've done a lot of different things around here, and just in a position now where pretty much if anything's going wrong at Bridgeway, it's probably my fault somehow. So just my bad, okay? But I'm so blessed to have the opportunity to lead in some different ways and to invest in our staff and to speak to all of you. It is just, I'm so fortunate to get to do the things that I do. And still to this day, yesterday when I walked in the building at 7 o'clock in the morning, this morning when I walked in the building at, I don't know, a little later than that, but still early, whatever. Beep, boop. Thank you, God. Beep, boop. Thank you, God. On the incredible days, and there are so many incredible days, that little beep, boop, just reminds me, God, thank you. On the devastating days, and I have those, I have some of those this week, just walking with some of you through just the pain you're experiencing. Beep, boop, God, thank you that I get to do. And I just remember, I feel like in those early days, God spoke it to my heart to say, Brian, no matter what happens with you, whether you stay in this itty-bitty role for the rest of your life or I expand the responsibilities and opportunities to serve you have, whatever happens, don't you dare for a second think you're entitled. Beep, boop, thank you. And here's why I share that story. Not so that you can all say, wow, that's very impressive how good at not being entitled you are, right? Like, that's not the point. But I just wonder, for some of you, is there a way that somehow pride has gotten in? Because why do I take this so seriously? Because I know my silly, prideful heart, that pride has gotten into your heart, and it's led to some entitlement, and it's stealing your joy. And it's stealing your thankfulness. It's stealing the wonder of the things that God lets you be a part of. And maybe you don't have a key fob, but maybe there's some part of your day setting the coffee in the morning, pulling into the parking spot at work, and not just work, family stuff too. Waking up your kids, dropping them off from school, texting them, whatever. That maybe God might use that to speak to your heart, to renew that sense of thankfulness and to say, God, I'm not entitled to this. But it's a gracious gift to the good stuff and the hard stuff. I just wonder if some of us need that. It's all throughout the Old Testament. Pride, pride, pride, pride, entitlement, entitlement, entitlement. It's brought up and it's devastating. It affects people today, but the good news for you, the good news for me is God wants to free us from it. So maybe we might pray, God, where have I become entitled? Would you renew my sense of thankfulness? So that's chapter 2. It's all of these nations that are gonna be condemned for their pride. And as if Judah's thinking, okay, great, well, the attention is now to all of these foreign people. I guess maybe we're off the hook. No, the attention goes back to them in verse 1 of chapter 3. Woe to her who is a rebellious and defiled, who is rebellious and defiled, the oppressing city. Once again, they're so far gone, they become an oppressing city. She listens to no voice. This is what pride does. I want to ask you the question, what voice are you listening to? Don't listen to all of them. There are a lot of critics out there that do not have your best interest at heart, but who do you listen to? Do you listen to the voice of God? Do you listen to the people that are on your team that love you the most? She accepts no correction. Once again, you don't need to listen to correction from everybody out there. But who is there in your life that when they speak, they have your ear, that you are humble enough to receive their correction? Are you willing to receive correction from God's word? Are you really willing to receive correction from wise counsel? She does not trust in the Lord. She does not draw near to her God. Very simply, where are we trusting? At the end of the day, street level, what are we really trusting? It's a question throughout the Old Testament. Verse 3, her officials within her are roaring lions. Her judges are evening wolves that leave nothing till the morning. The officials and the judges were hoarding things for themselves, taking things for themselves, and leaving nothing for anybody else. Verse 4, her prophets are fickle and treacherous men. Her priests profane what is holy. They do violence to the law. The people that were supposed to be leading the people spiritually were totally compromised and totally corrupt. And here's just another Old Testament theme. We've seen it again and again. And I just want to draw your attention to it one more time. Is that God seems to be especially provoked to anger by wicked and corrupt leaders. That leadership in the Bible is a really, really big deal because leaders that know their place, leaders that want to honor the Lord, leaders that have a heart for their people can be so empowering and so effective. And leaders that are selfish, leaders that are about themselves, leaders that want to domineer others, leaders that use their power to hurt, they do so much damage in that culture and in ours. And so many of us in this room, we lead in different capacities. Maybe you're a leader somehow here at Bridgeway. Maybe you're a leader in your organization, your company, or you volunteer somewhere and you're a leader. Maybe you're a leader in your family. I think there are more leaders in this room than we realize. And more of us are leaders. You might think you're not, and you probably are. Maybe you just have influence in your social circle. I always just want to ask the question. It's a question I ask myself. What's your leadership for? What's the point of it? Is it for you? Is it for you to work out your own insecurity? Is it for your own ego? Is it for your own pocketbook? Is it for your own attention? Because if that's all it is, first of all, you're never going to be happy. Second of all, you're going to hurt people. You're going to hurt people. So again, my question to you is, what's your leadership for? Is it about empowering others? Is it about pointing them to someone who is bigger and greater than you? Is it about seeking the thriving of the people in your care? Something our senior pastor Lance has said from this stage and that I can tell you as someone who's close to him, he models so well. He says this, that Christian leadership is servanthood. And if you are a Christian and you lead anywhere, that is Christian leadership. That he says the higher you get in leadership, the more people you have to serve. Understand that in God's economy, leadership is servanthood, and leadership is stewardship. It is a sacred entrustment that God has given. So enjoy it by all means, but there's that question, what is it? What is it for? God is especially provoked by leaders who aren't doing their job. So that goes on for a few more verses in verse 3, but then verse 9, good job, everybody. We made it through the tough stuff. There is this incredible shift from this language of judgment to this incredible language of purification, restoration, and hope. Verse 9, for at that time, I will change the speech of the peoples to a pure speech, that all of them may call upon the name of the Lord and serve him with one accord. Those who use their speech to honor foreign gods, they're going to be purified to honor the one true God, and they're going to serve him to do his work. Verse 11, on that day you shall not be put to shame because of the deeds by which you have rebelled against me. For then I will remove from your midst your proudly exultant ones, and you shall no longer be haughty in my holy mountain. Verse 12, but I will leave in your midst a people humble and lowly. They shall seek refuge in the name of the Lord. See, that is God's heart for us, that we would be humble, that we would know who we are, that we would know who he is, that we would seek refuge in him, that we would let him provide for us the care he so longs to provide, the care he can so capably provide. It reminds me of a verse from last week, Nahum chapter 1, verse 7. The Lord is good, a stronghold in the day of trouble. He knows those who take refuge in him. That is God's promise to us, that if you will humble yourself, take refuge in me, I'll take care of you. And it says, those who are left in Israel, they shall do no injustice and speak no lies, nor shall there be found in their mouth a deceitful tongue, for they shall all graze and lie down, and none shall make them afraid. God says, when you're with me, you will not need to fear anymore. I've said this before, and I will say it again because it is an epidemic in our culture once again. There are so many people who are selling fear in our culture today, and the reason why there are so many of them is because we keep buying it. They're selling fear, and what happens is we get all bent out of shape because of our fear, and it messes us up in a thousand different ways. That's why God says over and over and over again, when you're with me, you don't need to fear. When you're listening to the fear peddler, yeah, you're probably going to want to be afraid. But when you're with me, you have no reason, God said. And what does he say? He says that there will do no injustice. I think so many of us are so often in our culture, injustice comes in part from fear. That we don't care about justice anymore because we're afraid and we'll hurt people and we'll do things that we know aren't right just to relieve our fear. And he says they'll speak no lies. So much deceit in our culture today once again. It comes from fear. And God says over and over again, you don't need to be afraid when you're... And it just gets better from here. And before we get to the really good stuff, we have to just ask the question. We're going to read some incredible promises here in just a moment. And we've got to ask the question, do they even apply to us? To what extent do we, as 21st century Christ followers, to what extent can we claim these promises as our own? Because we want to be good Bible readers. After all, we're reading someone else's mail here, and this was written to the Jewish people all this time ago, God's covenant people. And I'm gonna go out on a pretty stable limb here and guess that most of us in this room are not Jews, that we're Gentiles. So what does this have to say to us? Well, I think the Holy Spirit knew that we were going to ask that question because he inspired the Apostle Paul to address it in a few different places. One of them is Galatians chapter 3, where he says this starting in verse 28. There is neither Jew nor Greek. There is neither slave nor free. There is no male and female, for you are all what? One in Christ Jesus. And if you are Christ's, then you are Abraham's offspring, heirs according to the promise. The Bible says that in Christ, we are heirs to the promises that he has made. So when God makes promises to his covenant people, guess what? We're part of it. We're part of it by faith in Christ. So here it goes, verse 14. Sing aloud, O daughter of Zion. Shout, O Israel. Rejoice and exult with all your heart, O daughter of Jerusalem. This is going to be good right here. I'm just warning you right now. The Lord has taken away the judgments against you. Anybody else think that's good news, that God takes away our judgment, right? Then Psalm 103 says, as far as the east is from the west, so far does God remove our transgressions from us. He has cleared away your enemies. The King of Israel, the Lord, is often distant in a faraway land. No, no, he is in your midst. And you will never again fear evil. On that day it shall be said to Jerusalem, fear not, O Zion, let not your hands grow weak. Weakening hands was a sign of fear and uncertainty. And here's where it really, if this gets too good, grab the person next to you. Verse 17, the Lord your God is in your midst. What does the New Testament say? Jesus is Emmanuel, God with. John 1:14, the word became flesh and what? Dwelt among us. Romans 8, if you are in Christ, the same Spirit that raised Christ from the dead will give life to your mortal bodies through his Spirit who lives in you. I don't know your situation, but I know that God is with you. That God is in our midst, a mighty one who will save. Not only is he with us, he's capable, he's strong, he's our defender, he protects us. He will rejoice over you with gladness. And then I love, this is the line that I love the most. He will quiet you by his. We're so anxious, we're so fearful. There's so much. We live in an uncertain world, I get that. God's heart for us is that we would let him quiet us with his. The little baby screaming in the middle of the night season of life is not so far behind me that I've forgotten it. I'll get there eventually, but I'm not there yet. But I just remember, you get up, you pick up the child and wipe your eyes, quiet them. And if I, who am imperfect in a thousand ways, can quiet my child with my love, how much more does your heavenly Father, again, I don't know your situation, whatever you've got, whatever you're anxious about, how much more does your heavenly Father want to quiet you with his love? And then it gets better from there. He doesn't just stay quiet for long, because he will exalt over you with loud singing. How does God feel about you? How does God feel about you? I don't know. You tell me. The God who spoke the universe into existence sings over you with love. God spoke the universe into existence and he sings over you with love. I just think so many of us, we just think, man, if I was face to face with God and God was going to tell me what he really thought of me, I think a lot of us maybe subconsciously, we're like, no, I'll pass on that. That's a little scary, right? That God would sit down and be like, oh, so glad you're here. I've got a list. Things we got to work on, right? No. God's first move towards you is love. Right. God exalts over you with singing. And you might say, well, wait a second, Brian. Well, what about sin? What about holiness? What about sanctification and discipleship? Don't those things matter? And I say, yes, absolutely they do. In fact, the Apostle Paul in Romans chapter 2 says, don't you understand? It is God's kindness that leads us to repentance. But let us not forget the kindness, that God transforms us with love. So often in our culture, what do we use? We use guilt, we use shame, we use manipulation, we use all these things to try to kind of manipulate circumstances and people. And God says, no, no, no, that is my first move towards you. And my grace is the last move towards you. Verse 18, I will gather those of you who mourn for the festival so that you will no longer suffer reproach. Verse 19, behold, at that time I will deal with all your oppressors. I will save the lame and gather the outcast, and I will change their shame into praise and renown in all the earth. At that time, I will bring you in. At that time, when I gather you together, for I will make you renowned and praised among all the people of the earth when I restore your fortunes before your eyes, said the Lord. Verse 19, I love that verse. In that culture, as in ours, and in every other culture in the history of the world, it's the poor, the defenseless that suffer most under wicked leadership. And we know, you look at the life of Jesus, you look in so many places in Scripture, God has an extra heart for the lame, for the oppressed, for the outcast. Jesus went after them, God goes after them. And God says to those in Zephaniah chapter 3, he says, I am going to take your shame and I am going to turn it into praise. And I just wonder how many of us today, if we're being real honest, we're walking in here and we're carrying shame. And we're saying, okay, that all sounds well and good, but not my shame. That's not going to work for my shame. It runs too deep. I've been carrying it so long. And listen, I don't know your situation, But I know this, that if the God of heaven can turn the death of his son on the cross, the most shameful of all situations, if God can turn that into salvation for all who would believe, God could take your shame and he can turn it into praise. I need you to hear that this morning. And come on, so many of us, we carry it. I remember hearing a while ago, this just has stuck with me for so long. I remember this popular Christian author, he was sharing, he'd just come out with a book, and I haven't read it, but I'm sure it's great. He's awesome. And he said this in an interview. He says, I have hundreds of five-star reviews on Amazon. I have one one-star review. Guess which review I know every single word of, the one. So many of us, you've had words of shame spoken to you. I've had words of shame spoken to me, and they bury themselves. They're so insidious. They bury themselves in our hearts. And we need to understand on the authority of God's word that God does not motivate us with shame. God does not reinforce our shame. God says, bring that shame to me. Every ounce of shame you have was paid for on the cross. Bring that shame to me and I will turn it into praise. That my grace has the final word for you. God doesn't simply tolerate you. God doesn't simply accept you. God doesn't simply say, well, I've said all are welcome, so I guess you can come in. No, no, no. God, if your faith is in Christ, he delights over you. He welcomes you into his family. The last word over your life is not the word of grace. It is not the word of anxiety. It is not the word of fear. It is not the word of self-doubt. It is not the word of self-loathing. It is the word of God's grace. His grace, his grace, his grace. There is grace for you, I'm telling you. And here's the best part. He doesn't just speak it over you. He sings it. I don't know what it sounds like when God sings, but I'll bet it's pretty awesome. It's for you. It's for you. Can I have the prayer team come on up? I was speaking with a member of our prayer team before the 4 o'clock service yesterday, sharing with her what the message was about, and she was going to pray for me. And she said, so much of what we hear on the prayer team is shame. People just locked up in the weight of their shame. So what I want to say to you is if you walked in here today and you're carrying shame, I just want to invite you. I'm going to pray for everybody and we'll dismiss. And, you know, if you can get help with stacking chairs, that'd be super helpful. But when I say amen, maybe you need to come up here and you need to let one of these men and women pray the gospel over you. That they need to remind you of God's love for you, that they need to remind you that whatever shame you have in your heart, God can turn it into, that God can renew and restore all. Maybe you walked in here today with something that is weighing heavily on your heart, and it has nothing to do with anything I have talked about. These men and women would be just as happy to pray for you in that, help you leave here prayed up and encouraged. So let me just pray for all of us, and then we'll be dismissed, and if you could help us with chairs, we'd sure appreciate it, and then these men and women would love to pray for you if that'd be a blessing for you. God, we thank you that you are a God who turns our shame into praise. That God, you invite us to be people who are not locked up in our own pride, in our own righteousness, in our own self-assurance, but that rather you invite us to humble ourselves under your love. That you invite us to place our faith in your Son, Jesus Christ, in the good that he has accomplished on our behalf. That you invite us to receive forgiveness and that you then will make us a praise, that you rejoice over us in singing, that you quiet us with your love. So God, I pray for myself and every single one in here that where there is shame in our heart, would you by the power of your Spirit root it out so that we might live lives of love, so that we might live lives of confident, humble joy, knowing that we are loved by you, knowing that grace has the final word, knowing that we can use our gifts, we can serve the world, we can seek to bless other people because you are with us and we don't have to be sidelined by shame any longer. Thank you for Jesus who took all of our shame so that all that is left for us is favor. May we walk in that favor. May we walk in that wholeness. May we walk in that whole life that you so desire for us. And may it all be for your glory. We love you and everyone who agrees. Pray it in Jesus' name, amen.
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1: Did you ever wonder how God feels about us? Is he irritated? Is he angry? Well, here's what Jesus said. 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
8: Whenever I talk to my wife about, like, hey, what do you want to watch tonight? 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Good news. 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
10: As we go through this story of Acts chapter 16, particularly, Paul is going through adversity, and the Lord can use adverse conditions to help steer our lives, not only to manifest his greatness by the troubles that we go through, but also to steer us. He'll use adverse situations to guide us.
11: Pastor Red Manor assures the Lord is working everything together for the good.
10: We're going to see how the Lord's going to use adversity to get Paul where he needs to go and what he needs to do.
11: As Paul and Silas set out on their missionary journey, they found themselves rerouted from their intended course and ended up being beaten and imprisoned. Yet despite these seeming setbacks, they continued to rejoice and share the gospel, leading to salvation for many, adding to the church in Philippi in the end. More from the book of Acts and today's word with Pastor Brett Metter.
10: One of the questions people ask all the time is, why do bad things happen to good people? If God is love, then why do bad things happen in the world and stuff like that? Well, you know, people sometimes have a hard time answering that because they see it as a hard question. There's one answer that may seem uncaring and unfeeling, but it's still true. And that is, the real answer is, why do bad things happen to good people? Is because there are no good people. We think there's good people, but God says in his word, there's no one righteous, not even one. All have sinned and fallen short of the glory of God. And bad things happened once

0: man brought sin into the world, man, the world is now in a fallen state. Death, disease, all of the things that people, you know, cry out to God, why do bad things happen? Man, humanity, we brought that upon ourselves. Now, that's kind of the quick and easy answer, but people don't like that one. It's still for sure true, but there's another thing that you might understand, and that is bad things can happen to us to bring God glory or to make manifest, there's a biblical word, God's will in our lives. You know, the disciples would look at a guy who's blind and say, was he blind from his birth because of his sin or his mother and father's sin? Which one? And Jesus said, nope, neither. But the reason the guy was blind was God was going to do a great work in him through that hardship, through that difficulty, and even the way the Lord would heal him. And nobody really knew that God had a real plan for that. Job and his friends for 37 chapters pontificated and hypothesized why Job was going through all the horrible things he was going through. And then in chapter 38, God jumps in and says, you're all wrong, and what a waste of breath. You know, were you there when I created the heavens? Do you have a clue? You know, and basically the rhetorical question, you know, is no, we don't have a clue. And what we know is God had a whole reason Job was going through that. It had to do with this great cosmic battle in the universe between Satan and God, philosophically about Job and the treatment of Job. It's an amazing thing. Little did Job know the universe ramifications of what was going on in his life. Do you think Mr. Job is sitting in heaven right now going, man, I wished I didn't go through such a bad time. Man, I should have married that wife who said, you know, curse God and die. You know, I should have. Do you think he's all but? No, I think Job is probably blessed as can be as he suffered on earth and was faithful to the Lord. I believe he has great rewards in eternity. But with Romans chapter 5, Paul the apostle, who knew about trouble, difficulty, adversity, we've already seen him stoned to death. At least they left him for dead, but he got up afterwards and went back into the city, whipped and beaten. Paul had already experienced all kinds of difficulty, but how did Paul look at it? Did he sit around whining and moaning and complaining? No. This is what he says in Romans 5, verse 3. He says, not only so, but we glory in tribulations also, knowing that tribulation worketh patience, and patience experience, and experience hope, and hope maketh not ashamed, because the love of God is shed abroad in our hearts by the Holy Ghost, which is given unto us. For when we were yet without strength, in due time Christ died for the ungodly. What an amazing declaration. You know, we rejoice. Paul was at a mature spiritual Christian level to say, I rejoice when tribulation comes my way. How are you? Are you one who rejoices? Lord, I understand that you use tribulations and all these troubles for your purpose and for your glory. Do you rejoice? I think some Christians are at the maturity level, well, I'm not going to be mad at God at least. No, you got to get to the level of rejoicing. What? I'm going through adversity and, you know, I got fired today. Praise the Lord. I'm rejoicing because the Lord's doing something great in my life. He's going to build hope and patience and experience. This is the attitude of Paul the Apostle. And I bet a lot of us have a lot of work to do to get to where he was at in his spiritual maturity. But what an important thing to kind of remember as we go through this story of Acts and Acts chapter 16 particularly, because Paul is going through adversity and the Lord can use adverse conditions to help steer our lives, not only to manifest his greatness by the troubles that we go through, but also to steer us. He'll use adverse situations to guide us. That's why Paul would write Romans 8:28, you know, and we know, at least we should, we all know that all things work together for good to them that love God, to them who are the called according to his purpose. The Lord is working everything together for the good. When everything seems bad, you have to remind yourself that it could be for a reason that might be something like keeping you from something that's worse or keeping you from going somewhere you shouldn't go. We're going to see some language that might seem a little weird, like the Holy Spirit is resisting Paul. What does that mean? We're going to see the context of that and how the Lord's going to use adversity to get Paul where he needs to go and what he needs to do. So that's important. Well, in Acts chapter 16, Paul had an interesting series of events that brings him to the place God ultimately wants him to be. So let's pick it up right there in verse 1 of chapter 16. It says, then came he to Derbe and Lystra, and behold, a certain disciple was there named Timotheus, or Timothy, the son of a certain woman, which was a Jewess, and believed, but his father was a Greek. Okay, this is where we are introduced to Timothy, or Timotheus, as he's called here. But we come, you know, I've been sort of tracking, if you remember our journeys, that we're getting ready to kick off Paul's second missionary journey. In fact, in Acts chapter 15, verse 30, if we back up there, so when they were dismissed, they came to Antioch, and when they had gathered the multitude together, they were delivered the epistle. So, you know, this idea of the journeys of Paul, we kind of started, you know, and this is the Roman Empire, basically, Northern Africa, the Mediterranean Sea, and then Europe, Spain, Israel, Turkey, all those, Greece, they're all there. But Paul's journey, if we kind of track it again, he was in Jerusalem, because remember, they went to the council at Jerusalem that we saw in chapter 15. And then it says in verse 30 of chapter 15, he went back up to Antioch. And if you recall, Antioch was the place where really Christianity was thriving. Maybe even, you might argue, more than even in Jerusalem, because tons of Gentiles were being saved in Antioch. Now remember, this is Antioch of Syria. There's another Antioch of Turkey, or, you know, modern day Turkey is what we call it. But so they went from Antioch, and from there, Barnabas and John Mark, remember, they left in a different direction. But Paul and Silas, now we don't track Barnabas and John Mark's journeys. We're still sticking with Paul, and now he's with Silas, and he's going to go northwest. And we ended with this last week in chapter 15, verse 41, where it says he went through Syria and Cilicia, confirming the churches. So Paul travels through Cilicia, which includes the city of Tarsus, to Derbe and Lystra, Lycaonia area, which you that know your geography, you can kind of track those places. So from Antioch over to Lystra is kind of where he is now in verse 1 of chapter 16. So he's already on his second missionary journey. But Paul's headed to bring the gospel, and he doesn't know it yet, but he's going to bring the gospel to Europe. Paul's intention, most scholars agree, was to go back to the other places he was at in his first missionary journey and sort of help them. And he is going to do some of that, but God's going to redirect him. Have you ever felt a redirection in your life where you kind of, I'm going to go this way, I'm going to go that way, I'm going to do this, or I'm going to do that? James warns us, don't say I'm going to go do this or that. But we're supposed to say, well, if the Lord will, then I'm going to go do this, or I'm going to go do that. Paul has to learn that, you know, that he says, I'm going to go, you know, back to those churches where I was before. But another thing you should note, in these travels, we have a new group forming, and we know that Paul and Silas left for this missionary journey, but it's here in Lystra. This is where Timothy lived, and that's why they pick up Timothy now. So now it's Paul, Silas, and Timothy, and then we're going to see later where Luke is going to join them as well. Remember, Luke is the author of the book of Acts. Don't forget that. Dr. Luke wrote the book of Acts. One of the things we're going to see here in this chapter that's kind of interesting is we think we know about when Luke joins the party, because the narrative goes from they went here, and then they went there, and then they went the other place. But in the middle of our chapter, it's going to go, and so we went there, and we went that, the other place. And it's because scholars believe Luke jumps in on the team. So it's Paul, Silas, Timothy, and Luke. And we'll all bring that up when we get there. So his plan, head to Asia Minor, where they'd gone before. But to do this, they're going to cross the Dardanelles. You say, well, what's the Dardanelles? Well, the Dardanelles is a narrow natural strait, a significant international waterway that kind of is in northwest Turkey that forms part of the continental boundary between Asia and Europe. That is Asia Minor and Europe. So we'll show you that as we get there. But here in the story enters Timothy in verse 1. He's the son of a certain woman, which was a Jewish, but his father was a Greek. That's interesting. So was Timothy Jewish, yes or no? Yes, because the Jews use the mother, right? It's the mother is their lineage that they go through, not the father, which is kind of unique. So if your mother was Jewish, you're Jewish. But he's got a Greek dad, and we're going to see that there's kind of a problem that comes up here because of that. Probably not a believer. But if you recall, when Paul was writing there in 2 Timothy chapter 1, verse 5, do you remember? He said, when I call to remembrance, Paul said, the unfeigned faith that was in thee, Timothy, which first dwelt in your grandmother, whose name was Lois, and your mother, whose name was Eunice, and I am persuaded it's also in you also. So Timothy became a believer or a Christian that was because his mom and his grandma, not because of his dad. His dad was probably not a Christian. And this is an interesting problem for Timothy later on in the story. We'll talk about that. I'm thankful to my mom for leading me to Christ. I was 5 years old. I think she perceived I was old enough to get it or something, but she, you know, she'd been saved since I was born. And, you know, I went to Sunday school, I heard stories and stuff, but I'd never really accepted Christ. So when I was 5 years old, my mom made some peanut butter and jelly sandwiches, just the way I like them, you know, lots of peanut butter and tons of jelly. If it's not gooing over the bread, you're not making them right. But she made these peanut butter jelly sandwiches, and I sat down as I was eating the sandwiches. She explained to me the gospel message and that I needed to repent of my sins and accept Jesus Christ as my Savior. And it wasn't hard to convince me that I was a sinner, because by five, I was already pretty much a little rascal. But I knew I was a sinner, so I repented of my sin and I accepted Christ, and my mom led me in a prayer of faith. And, you know, I'm so thankful for that, you know, that I got saved at a really young age, and I'm really appreciative. I used to not always appreciate that, because I always wished that I had a better testimony. You know, in the 70s, all these hippies were coming to Christ, and I was on LSD, and I killed people, and I was in a gang, and they'd go to churches and share their testimonies, you know. And I'd grow up hearing these stories, and I think, man, I'm such a squeaky, clean little Christian man, you know. But I realized later how much the Lord had protected me from. Not that I was without sin or anything. I was a sinner just like everybody else, but I did avoid a lot of the pitfalls of a lot of teenagers and college-age students that went through some other things that were not so pleasant because of sin. But I'm thankful. But I love that. The prayers of a mother and a grandmother, that's where Timothy, and Timothy's going to be kind of a big deal. He's going to grow to be the pastor of the church at Ephesus. Ephesus was it was like the New York City of the day. It was a huge city, and Timothy was in charge, leading the church there in Ephesus. So, and Paul looked at him as a son. In fact, in 1 Timothy chapter 1, verse 2, Paul says, "Unto Timothy, my own son in the faith, grace, mercy, and peace from our God and our Father, Lord Jesus Christ." So this is where Timothy enters in, and Paul considers himself a young protege that he's mentoring and considers him a son. So there we go. And verse 2, which says, was well reported of, Timothy had a good reputation by the brethren that were in Lystra and Iconium. Verse 3, him, Paul would have to go forth with him, and took and circumcised him because of the Jews, which were in those quarters, for they knew all that his father was a Greek. You say, what? More on circumcision? Brett, do we have to talk about that again? We as Americans have no appreciation of what a big deal this idea of circumcision was. So Paul, in Acts 15, at the Council of Jerusalem, Paul was the chiefest of the arguers, saying, you know, no, we shouldn't be circumcising Gentiles. Why would we do that? And, you know, and Peter argued, you know, why would we put those burdens on those Gentiles that we couldn't even do, you know? And Paul would say, I would those that are telling these Gentiles they need to be circumcised, I would that they be castrated. Remember Paul said that? Paul's really hot about this issue. And then all of a sudden, here in chapter 16, Paul's like, Timothy, you're like, what? What's going on? Is Paul a hypocrite? No. This is an interesting thing, because Timothy is what they would have viewed in those days as an apostate Jew. Now, remember I already told you he's a Jew because he had a Jewish mother. But why is he an apostate Jew? Because he's uncircumcised. Why do you suppose Timothy was uncircumcised? Anybody want to guess? Because he had a Greek dad, and his dad was probably like, yeah, I don't go for the circumcision stuff with my son. And so Timothy was uncircumcised. So why did Paul, after giving that big argument, and Peter as well, and they deciding that Gentiles don't have to be circumcised, why did they circumcise him? Well, some would say because he was a Jew and he needed to be circumcised. But that even kind of goes against the council, because even Peter said, man, we aren't even able to keep these laws and rules. So we're just like they are, Peter said. So why would he do this? Well, most scholars want to note that Timothy was circumcised not for salvation. Some have tried to use this verse to say you need to be circumcised to be saved. Even to this day, there's churches that claim that. Even though Acts 15, they didn't read Acts 15, they just read Acts 16. That's the problem when you start reading just bits and pieces of the Bible. You can take a verse like this out of context. See, Paul circumcised Timothy, so drop your drawers, brothers. You know, that's the way some churches even roll today. But it's not for salvation, but it was really to prepare Timothy for his time in ministry. In the places they were about to go, the Jews would never listen to an uncircumcised Greek, let alone an uncircumcised apostate Jew. That'd be like the last person on the planet the Jews would ever want to hear from, some guy that's an uncircumcised, technically Jew, but was raised as a Greek under his dad and was uncircumcised. The Lord is going to have Timothy be in a very different place. And for him to be relatable and usable, nothing hindering the Jews from listening, there was this idea of circumcising him so that he would have a voice. And that's a different kind of thing. There's a relatability that Timothy needed in order for him to be effective in the role that God had for him. Interesting. I do wonder if the Lord has equipped you with a certain relatability to various people groups and things. Some of you have different experiences. They never let a guy like me. I already told you I was saved at 5. I never did drugs, never drank alcohol, never did any of those typical sins, didn't have sex outside of marriage, all that stuff. And so in some circles, they would kind of say, man, what a goody two-shoes, which I'm not. I'm just as big a sinner as everybody else. But there's kind of an unrelatability where some of you guys have been through some heavy stuff in the past and you can go places. Some of you ladies have some experience to life where you can talk to people that I wouldn't even be able to get to. It's kind of interesting. Some of you are in the business world and you can talk spreadsheets and graphs and charts and fiscal responsibility and stuff like that. I don't talk that language at all. But you can get into those places because that's where the way you roll, and you can talk to people that would never set foot in a church like this. And I think that relatability is kind of an important thing. By the way, this is one of the reasons. Does Pastor Brett have any tattoos? And the answer is no. And the question is, well, why? Why would Pastor Brett not have any tattoos? Let me just say something. I can appreciate a really nice, fancy tattoo. Well, some would say, Brett, spiritually? Well, it's Leviticus, right? 19, where it says, do not mark your body. The reason you can't quote that, Mom, Dad, Grandma, Grandpa, is because that's the law of Moses. Hello? We're not under the law. Right under it, where it says, don't mark your body, it says also, don't cut the corners of your beard. In other words, why do the Jews have the spit curls that go down like this right here? Because they're following the law of Moses to not cut this part of your hair. So if you're going to pull the old thou shalt not get a tattoo from Leviticus 19, you better be sporting some pretty honking spit curls as well. Do you understand what I'm saying there? And if you miss one point of the law, you're guilty of the whole law. So the whole, using the Old Testament law for why your kids should or shouldn't do stuff, that's full of holes. I'm sorry. That doesn't work. But there is something that I would argue, and this was the spiritual reason why, because the Lord just revealed to me, Brett, you're going to be used in the circumstances where a tattoo is not going to be helpful for you. It might even hinder some of the people that you might be able to reach. For me, the Lord made that clear. And so I've noticed in the church world today, and it's been this way for the last 10 or 20 years, where tattoos are cool and worship leaders like to praise the Lord to make sure that the guy sees their BC days, their tattoos, it's like, oh, praise the Lord. Oh yeah, he must have a past. What I found, most of those people were part of the youth group and they weren't in the world at all, but they got the tats because they thought it looked cool. But it's just a kind of funny thing. Now, here's the thing. I know guys that are all tatted up, and they do have a story and they have a personality that God uses them in a different setting, in a different way. And I think God can do that. Like, I have buddies that minister in biker gangs, like literally join up with the worst of the worst biker gangs for the purpose of missionary work, to share the gospel of Christ. And they sort of look the part. If I showed up, with no tats and just kind of, hey, on a dirt bike or whatever, they'd say, get out of here. But there's different ways the Lord uses different people. I believe that the circumcision of Timothy was really for the purpose of saying, Timothy, that the Lord's going to use you in a certain group of people. It's not to be fit to be saved, but he was being circumcised to be fit to serve and minister to Jews in the synagogues. Timothy wouldn't even have been able to be allowed into the synagogue where Paul would preach if he wasn't circumcised. So it was a decision that Timothy probably agreed to. I'm pretty sure Paul didn't, chain him up and say, sorry, you got to travel with me. No, that's not what happened. I think Timothy was a willing participant in this, said, I want to be used and I don't want anything to get between me and my ability to serve the Lord. And so it's for that reason he was circumcised. F.F. Bruce, in his commentary, said, by Jewish law, Timothy was a Jew because he was the son of a Jewish mother. But because he was uncircumcised, he was technically an apostate Jew. If Paul wished to maintain his links with the synagogue, he could not be seen to countenance apostasy. Like, it not only would hurt Timothy's ability, but even Paul's ability, which I think is kind of important. Have you ever wondered if there's people that you hang out with, and they might even be fairly nice people, but God has things he wants you to do, but with that group of friends that you have, you're not going to be able to do what God wants you to do as long as you're hanging out with those friends. Paul kind of has to make a decision. Is Timothy going to stick with me? Well, if he's going to stick with me, he's got to make a tough decision to be circumcised. And so he willingly went to that.
1: 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Well, Pastor Brett is with me now. You know, the topic of evangelism is something that is not always easy for Christians. But Brett, maybe the best way to share our faith is just telling someone our own personal testimony, right?
0: Yeah, I think that's something we are all authorities on. Yeah. We know our own story. And you can't deny a story of a person. There's people that will try to argue with you intellectually or academically, and you may not be able to hang with people when it comes to some of the heavy doctrines of the Bible, but that's not what's required of us. What's required of us is to know Jesus Christ and him crucified. You know, Paul the Apostle came to the Corinthian church and said, I have determined to know nothing save Jesus Christ and him crucified. And I love that message because Paul was an academic and he could debate the big thinkers, but he actually realized that's not where the power was. The power is in that testimony of how Jesus Christ dying on the cross for our sins and him crucified is the answer that we all need. And that's a testimony that I can share about my life. I was once lost, but now I'm found. I was blind, but now I see. That's my testimony, and that's what I can say. And nobody can say anything against it.
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8: 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Now, this is a series about who Jesus really is, not the Jesus of popular opinion, but the Jesus of the Bible, God Himself, who stepped into our world. And here we'll discover what it truly means to come to Him. You see, a lot of us think that we know who Jesus is, But if someone were to ask us about him, would we really know what to say? You see, many of us are not aware that Jesus really isn't less than God. He is fully God, sent down to this earth in human skin to make a way for a relationship with him. So today, Pastor Jack reminds us that believing in Jesus is only the beginning. We're also called to receive him, to trust in him, and remain close to him every single day. The closer we stay to him, well, the more our faith is strengthened and the more our doubts and fears begin to fade away. Now with his message called Christ, the Son of God, here's pastor and Bible teacher Jack Hibbs.
9: Christ, the Son of God. We must believe in the Son. Believe in the Son of God. Well, you might say, well, I certainly do believe in him. Listen, I don't mean believe in him in a historic sense. Well, although that is important, I mean believe in him as an absolute trusting sense. Why? Because Jesus was presented by God. He said earlier in our text, he said, "This is my beloved Son in whom I'm well pleased." Listen, he is, can I put it this way, and it's certainly accurate, this is my only approved, authentic, genuine, completely authorized version of me. There is no other. And this one that I'm showing you is the standard of what I will accept into heaven, nothing less. Listen, my friend, you've got to be just like Jesus to get to heaven. Did you know that? Well, you know, I've walked the grandma across the street today, so I get my brownie point. You don't get nothing. You've got to be just like Jesus to get to heaven. Well, how do we get there then? In 2 Corinthians 5, 21, the Bible says that he, Jesus, who knew no sin, became sin for us that we might become the righteousness of God in him. Are you ready for this? This is shocking what I'm going to give you. Even though Jesus never sinned, never did he sin. In 2 Corinthians 5, 21, that message is this. That Jesus received from the Father the brunt, read Isaiah chapters 52 and 53, the scourge, the beating, the judgment, the pain, the isolation, the treatment, as though he himself had committed every one of your sins and mine multiplied. Listen, look at who you are. Look at who I am. Statistically, I'm in the middle of my life. He paid all of my sins debt from this moment past, all of it. So stop bringing up the future, Jack, or the past, Jack, and look to the future. Stop bringing up the past, Mike, or Karen, or Bill, or whoever, and look to the future. All the past he's paid for, this current day he's paid for, and until I go to heaven, he's paid for it. This is outrageous. The Father heaped upon him all my judgment. In return, the doctrine that Paul teaches us, that God imputed to us his righteousness. There's only one way to get to heaven. That's to be just like Jesus Christ. How does that happen? To be imparted by God with the holiness of Jesus Christ, or else we're not getting in. You see now how human works is ridiculous in the mind of God? Boy, do we need to meditate on that. Jesus was presented to us by God. He's the only one acceptable. Secondly, Jesus revealed the will of God to us. He revealed the very will of God to us. Jesus exposed God's heart to us. Jot it down. I have no time to read it. 2 Peter 3, 9 and 10. Simply, God is not willing that any should perish. Jesus came to preach the good news. Matthew 7, 21. Jesus warned not everyone who's associated on an outward basis with me shall enter the kingdom of heaven. He says, many, many people call me Lord, but not all of them will enter into the kingdom of heaven. Why? Because you need to make sure that you've experienced the revelation of Jesus Christ that comes through God. Secondly, Luke 22. It says in Luke 22, verse 40, and when he came to the place, he said to them, pray that you may not enter into temptation. And he was withdrawn from them about a stone's throw away there in the Garden of Gethsemane. And he knelt down and he prayed and he said, Father, if it be your will, take this cup from me. Nevertheless, not my will, but your will be done. What was the will of the Father? Jesus performed it. It was not that man could be saved any other way. That was not God's will. Jesus even said, Father, if there's any other way, let this cup be removed from me. If man could get saved by good works, if he could be saved by moralizing his world, then let's go for it. If man can be delivered from hell into heaven any other way, then let's do it. And Jesus finally said, but not my will, thy will be done. Every bit of his human core was crying out, I don't want to go to the cross. And yet every bit of his spirit was saying, the cross we must go to if we're to save mankind. He had flesh just like you and I did. If a bee stung him, it hurts. We somehow make him something other than a human. But remember, he was the God-man. He was revealing to us the very will of God. And that will, by the way, right now, is gentle, kind, merciful, and forgiving. Don't wait, because that same will would be judgment, wrathful, and vengeful in the end. Receive him now. Also, Jesus is the pinnacle to God. Simply, I'll just say this, he is the only way. Thirdly, we see that we must accept the Son. We must accept him. Charles Spurgeon, this is a radical quote of 100 plus years ago, so listen to the English because it's well written. We just don't get it these days. Charles Spurgeon says, the sinner's reception of Christ results in this primarily. First, fellowship between God and man is restored. And second, that divine intercourse hallmarks the Christian life. That's beautiful. That divine intercourse hallmarks the Christian life. If you've accepted Jesus Christ, you will have fellowship restored with God. You will. You'll be experiencing it now. And you will forever be hearing the wooing, the flirtation, if I can put it that way, of Jesus saying, come with me and let's sit aside and let's talk in fellowship. As Spurgeon calls it, holy intercourse. If that word ever meant anything, it means the relationship between the Christian and their God. But we must accept him. We so trivialize these words these days. Well, you know, believe in God. Come to Christ. Accept him. It's much deeper than that. Am I boring you? Thanks, because I got to hurry. I'm excited about this. The second thing that we see, or I should say the first thing that we see here is accepting him means receiving him. That we receive him. This is so important. It's important to us. It's important to you. Mark chapter 12, beginning at verse 2. It was so important, Jesus said this. Now, at vintage time, he sent a servant to the vine dressers that he might receive some of the fruit of the vineyard from the vine dressers that they took, and they beat him and sent him away empty-handed. And again, he, the owner of the vineyard, sent yet another servant, and at that time they threw him in the head and sent him away shamefully treated. And again, the owner sent another, but they killed them. And many others, beating them and killing some. Therefore, still having one only son, the owner sent his beloved at last, saying, they will respect my son. But those vine dressers said among themselves, hey, look, this is the heir. Come, let us kill him and inherit the vineyard for ourselves. So they took him and killed him and cast him out of the vineyard. Therefore, what will the owner of that vineyard do when he comes? He will destroy those vine dressers and give the vineyard to others. Jesus is telling the story about himself. If you reject the reception of Jesus Christ, then judgment is hanging over your head. You know, I said, well, it's a fire and brimstone message. It's a fire and brimstone message if you want it to be. Well, I don't appreciate what he said this morning. If it leads you to say, Jesus, have pity on my soul and forgive me of my sin and be the Son of God to me, then this will be the greatest day of your life. You must accept the Son. Accepting means receiving. Accepting means dedication. Man, I wish we had another hour. We need to dedicate our lives to God. Don't raise your hand, but does your marriage stink? It's because someone in that marriage unit is not dedicated to God. Does your relationship with your kids stink? Someone's not dedicated to God. Don't look to your kids to be the ones. They probably are dedicated to God. It's probably your problem. We hear much more from youth saying, I wish my parents would get right with God, than we hear from parents saying, I wish my kids would get right with God. Dedicated. Is your home dedicated? At night when you pray, do you pray for the perimeter of your home? I do every night. I pray for the property line of our home. Then I pray for the neighborhood. And then I pray for, even though I may not know some of you, I pray for your home. Lord, and my kids hear this. We pray together. I'm not saying that we're something. Most of the time we fall asleep while we're praying. I'd rather fall asleep while we're praying than watching Seinfeld.
11: 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And now, let's get back to today's message. Once again, here's Pastor Jack.
9: I think God's happy when we fall asleep praying to Him. Did you hear what I said? I think God's happy when we fall asleep praying to Him. It's better doing that than some other stupid thing. Be praying, Lord Jesus, and you pray. Also this, accepting means assent. Accepting means assent. In Matthew 16, verse 13, this is a wild portion of Scripture. It's awesome. When Jesus came to the region of Caesarea Philippi, many of you have been there on our tours, He asked His disciples, listen, here's the question, who do men say that I, the Son of Man, am? So they said, some say that you're John the Baptist, some say that you're Elijah, some say that you're Jeremiah. Notice, all guys who had been dead now, they're all dead. John the Baptist, these two other guys are dead. Some say you're come back from the dead. You're so powerful. Or you're even one of the ancient prophets. And He said to them, but who do you say that I am? And Simon Peter piped up and said, you are the Christ, the Son of the living God. And Jesus answered and said to them, blessed are you, Simon Barjona, Simon, the son of Jonah. For flesh and blood has not revealed this unto you, but my Father which is in heaven. And I also say to you that you are Peter. You're a little, his name Peter, little stone. You're a little pebble. I say to you, pebble, on this rock I will build my church, and the gates of hell shall not prevail against it. There's two thoughts of belief. One's right and one's wrong. The wrong one is this, that it was a declaration that the church was going to be built on Peter. Believe me, you don't want Peter as a foundation for your church. I can't believe he said that. Well, read your Bible. Secondly, which is the right view, is upon the declaration that Peter made. You are the Christ, the Son of the living God. On this rock I will build my church. I want to introduce to you a third view, which is just as right, I believe, as the second. Jesus, it says, went to Caesarea Philippi. If you know anything about that place, that's where Pan was worshipped. It was the central place of pagan worship. It's the headwaters of the Jordan River. It comes out of the ground. There's a big cave right there. They believed that it was the descent. It's a gigantic rock. And in that rock was carved out, and idols were placed, and people would worship their idols in front of this gigantic rock. I mean, it's like, to us, we'd say it's a small mountain or a very large hill, a big rock. And the Jordan waters come out. There's a big cave. And they would throw their virgin children into there, their firstborns into there. They would throw animals into there in the worship of Pan. You know who Pan is. You ever watch the little cartoon Hercules? Pan's that little kind of geeky thing with goat body and a human head. Jesus was there, and it's the center place of pagan worship in the world. When it came vacation time, Jesus took His disciples to the darkest place on earth. Can you imagine? Hey, let's pack up and vacation in Amsterdam. If you've been there, you know what I'm talking about. Let's pack up and vacation in Vegas. Atlantic City. Bourbon Street, New Orleans. Oh yeah, I want to parade my kid around while there's naked women and men on display in the storefront window. Oh yeah, sure. That was Caesarea Philippi. Jesus takes the boys on a vacation to take a break, takes them right into the darkest place in the world, and he says, "Who do you guys say that I am?" Why did he say that? Because all of these gods were there, and people were worshiping. And in front of the God that you're worshiping, you would declare that God's name, and then do their worship, often sexual activity. Jesus, looking at all the stuff that's going on, turns to the disciples in Caesarea Philippi and says, "Who do you say that I am?" Isn't that cool? They would shout up and say, "Great is Artemis! Great is Diana! Great is whoever!" And then they would do those sexual acts or those pagan worship scenes. And Jesus simply turns to his disciples and say, "Who do you say that I am?" Peter makes his declaration, and I think it can be said and argued that Jesus, when he says, "Upon this rock I will build my church." Upon this rock. See this big rock here? I'm going to build my church on paganism, worldliness, carnality, because it's just going to crush it. Because all this is just a lie. It's not true. Look at that. Aw. Come on, go ahead and say it again. That's exactly the result or the action we're supposed to have. Because the scripture says, regarding our ascent to him, is that we're to see him. John says, "Behold, the Lamb of God who takes away the sins of the world." What? The Lamb of God who takes away the sins of the world? The Jewish mind would say, "What? The Lamb of God? That's the Lamb of God? Moses told us to take that little lamb into our house for 5 days. 5 days and five nights. We select him. He's without spot. He's without blemish. He's as cute as a button. Look at him. Don't you want to take him home right now? Look how cute he is. You want to take him home?" That's exactly what God said to Moses. Moses, get a little lamb, give it, have the people select their lamb. They take it home and they play with it. They would feed it. They'd sleep on the bed with them. And they would become very attached. And then at the end of that 5 day period, which is the 14th of Nisan, that little lamb would be taken by the head of the house down to the temple. And the father would be petting that little lamb and stroking that little lamb and then get a brazen bowl, a brass bowl, and put a bulb underneath the little chin of that little cute thing and slit that thing's neck from ear to ear. And the blood would flow in, and everybody, just like you said, "Oh, how cute." That's exactly when John says, "Behold the Lamb of God who takes away the sins of the world." People said, "What in the world is John talking about? Lambs die. Lambs spill their blood. How can Jesus be the Lamb of God?" He is the Lamb of God. In the book of Revelation chapter 5, it says that I saw a lamb as though it had been slain. Jesus, the Lamb of God. There in Leviticus 23 verse 5, as you see, that's projected to you, for you, on the 14th day of the first month at twilight is the Lord's Passover. Passover what, people? Can you see? Maybe you can't. Maybe you can. See just above the ears of that little guy? I apologize for you guys over here. We have a camera projector built, burned out. See the marks of the blood right there? That's blood. It's supposed to be up on the top too. We had to cut it off. Wouldn't fit. That blood there back in Egypt formed the shape of a cross. With whose blood does it form the shape of a cross on the doorpost and lintel of that house? The blood of the Lamb of God. Jesus Christ. It was all a model. It was all a type. And then finally, we're going to have to end with this. We must abide in the Son. We must abide in the Son of God. Can you write fast? I'm going to go through this and we'll be done. Abiding produces fruit in your life. If you're fruitless, you're not abiding. Abiding means start hanging out with God. Start doing the things that hang out with God. Abide in God. Abide in Christ Jesus. It's the only way you're going to produce spiritual fruit. Abiding enables us to live life, really, truly. Jesus says, "I've come to give you life and that more abundantly." You're not living until you've had Jesus. And thirdly, abiding displaces all doubt. Oh, I wish we could go into this. But the more that you abide in Jesus, fill your life with him. You're going to be a fanatic, you know. You're going to be what the word originally means, thank God to Noah Webster and all of his hard work. Enthusiastic. Only a Jew or a Christian can use the word enthusiastic. Anyone else, if you're not a Christian, if you're not Jewish, you're not allowed to use the word enthusiastic. Did you know that? Can't use the word enthusiasm. Or should be a hypocrite. In is internal indwelling. Theos, God. Asm, astic, activity. Internal dwelling of God produces activity, excitement. The word can also be translated fanaticism. Oh, there he goes. That's right. I'm fanatic about Jesus. He's my lamb. It displaces all doubt, too. The more you abide in Jesus Christ, the less doubt you will have. We need to get out of here for second service. If you have not made Jesus Christ the Son of God in your life, you're in trouble. Putting it mildly. And I'll leave you with this. You might be saying, Jack, I have so much doubt. How can you know if Jesus is real? You can know. I want to ask you a couple questions if this is in your heart. Just a few. If you don't believe in Jesus this morning, what do you believe in? I'm curious to hear. And I'm sure it's going to be something wild. What do you believe in? Let me ask you a question. Is it real? How do you know it's real? Can you answer these questions? What evidence do you have? Fifth question I wasn't really going to ask, but I feel rather ornery. Fifth question is, how stupid can you be? There's overwhelming evidence. It's a sure thing. Jesus, the Son of God. You can bow your knee now, or you can bow your knee later. It's better to bow now. Father, in your name we pray. We thank you for Jesus, the author and the finisher of our faith. And we ask you, Lord, that you would possess us with an ever-deepening appreciation and knowledge. And Lord, may we embrace the Son of God, who is altogether love, who has given his life for us. Father, we thank you so much and praise you in Jesus' name.
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5: 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My name is Mike. That was something my pastor was talking about recently, how as the potter, working with the lump of clay, he has choices. He can make a salad bowl. He could make a coffee mug. He could make a vase. There's so many different options. And say he got halfway through making a mug and said, I actually want to do a coffee. We can mix it all up and then start to make a salad bowl. He is in control. We are the clay. We are the lumps of clay, and God is forming us and using us to accomplish his goals. And we are not all going to do the same thing, because God needs each of us in our unique capacities to be used by him.
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7: Welcome, listeners of Pastor. Pastor, we're so glad that you're here with us today. Thank you so much for being such a faithful part of our community. Part of what we're doing here is learning what Jesus is doing throughout the Sacramento region. And today we've got a favorite guest. Now, we can't have any favorite guests technically, but Pastor Brian Bauer is with us. He's with Hillside Community Worship. You can find that on Facebook. So again, Hillside Community Worship. Brian has an amazing story, and some of you have heard part of that story before. But for those of you who do not know, Brian, welcome to the studio.
8: Thanks for having me.
7: Hey, and it's great to have you on Pastor to Pastor. Brian, I like to give a little bit of context for everybody. So just context. Where were you born and raised? Tell us a little bit of your story. Part of your testimony has shaped, I know, what this ministry is all about. So,
8: yeah, I was born down in Torrance, California.
7: Oh, yes.
8: My dad,
7: South Bay.
8: Yeah, my dad got into, he went to Cerritos College to become a baker.
7: And, there you go.
8: And a cook. And he worked with, got into the correctional facilities and started working for youth authority down there in Norwalk. And we ended up moving up to San Luis Obispo, where he worked at Del Paso Boys School there. And then he ended up at the prison at Susanville, California, where
7: I didn't even know this, but we have some common connections. I lived part of my life in Downey. I lived in Buena Park area, and then we lived in Ventura County. We used to go up to San Luis Obispo all the time. So there's some connections. Okay. So you end up working at a correctional facility, and then what happened in your life?
8: Yeah, my dad was kind of like he was a hippie, basically.
7: Okay.
8: So he grew weed in the backyard. He took me to my first beer party.
7: Wow.
8: Unfortunately, he snorted my first line on a pinball machine inside the living room.
7: Oh, my goodness.
8: So everything was kind of open to my dad. And,
7: yeah.
8: But unfortunately with that, I started to drink. And I liked the way, obviously, drinking was, it made me feel. But then, that led to other things. I went from drinking to smoking weed. And I really, for a while I thought, wow, this is, kind of fulfilling, makes me feel good. But unfortunately, that opened up other doors for me. I tried methamphetamine probably when I was like 16 or 17 years old. Just snorted.

0: it, had smoked it a couple times. But there came a time in my life where I was introduced to it by with a syringe. A guy that I had bought my drugs from said, hey, why don't you try methamphetamine like this? And so I, you know, hooked up a syringe full of some meth for me, and I ended up shooting it up for the first time when I was about 18.
1: Oh, Brian. Wow.
0: And from that point on, for a good solid 10 years, I was totally addicted. It became an IV drug user. I got to a place where I was shooting up a 16th of meth every day, and it really, I worshipped at the altar of meth. It was all-consuming.
1: And Brian, I'm going to interrupt you for a second. For a lot of people listening, including me, although I've been in ministry a lot of years, just the idea of every single day doing that and then thinking about the fact that, first of all, God saved your life, because a lot of people just completely, they end their life with that kind of destructive pathway. But for those of you who are listening, I'm looking at a guy who clearly knows Jesus, loves Jesus, and sitting in this chair looking like a regular guy. But man, that was a 10-year period of time. Tell me how you finally got out of that, Brian.
0: Well, I went to several in-house rehabs to try to get off the drugs.
1: Okay.
0: I would stay sober for 3 or 4 months, and I would make the mistake. You know, a lot of times we don't break up with our past relationships with people, especially those that we've used with. So every time I'd get sober, I'd feel better, but then I'd hang out with my friends and
1: right.
0: I'd get right back into it. So I came to a place where I was completely broken, devastated. I couldn't hold a job. I woke up in the morning, I went and had, a 7-7 for breakfast and drank whiskey and smoked weed and did math. And so it's very dysfunctional. And obviously my lifestyle, where I couldn't work, I started to break the law to try to steal stuff to be able to supply my drug habit.
1: Yes.
0: Well, there's quite a few times I was in and out of most county jails in all of California, even had ended up in a Mexican prison at some point for about 3 months.
1: Wow, Brian.
0: There was this one time I was in Susanville. I had broken into somebody's house, not a house, but a business. I had in my mind, if I stole from the rich and gave to myself, it was some sort of...
1: You're being Robin Hood.
0: Yeah,
1: right?
0: I wouldn't steal from individuals, but I would steal from businesses. That's the way I justified it anyway.
1: In your mind, yeah.
0: And so I had broken into a place and the police knew it and they were looking for me. So I had found a guy that gave me a car. It was a Ford Pinto. It had no hood. Had no exhaust. I hadn't been registered in 10 years.
1: No way.
0: And I decided to spray USA on the side of it. It was a sight to see. I called it the Pinto Harley going down the road. But it got me out of Susanville and up to Oregon. I thought I'd try to start over up there. I connected with the Salvation Army because I was homeless, basically.
1: Sure.
0: Because I was coming down off the mess so hard, I came to a place where they just kicked me out.
1: Wow.
0: And so I said, hey, is there any other place I can go? And he said, yeah, there's a rescue mission up in Grants Pass that you can go to. Mm. And so I went up there. There was a guy that was running it. His name was Walt Fixo. He was not a pastor. Was just a Christian that had a barber shop, and he turned his barbershop into a mission, and he allowed street people to come stay there.
1: Sound like a man who had a mission from God.
0: It really was. He loved some of the most... I mean, there was people that would come in there that hadn't showered in 3 or 4 months, and he would just... They smelled really bad, but he would put his loving arms around them and just welcome them in.
1: Oh, man.
0: And so he allowed me to stay there for a couple of weeks, and then he said, Brian, I need to talk to you. And... So he brought me into his office, and he says, I need you to make a decision here. He says, you know what? God's given us a free will. He says, if you want to go out and destroy your life and kill yourself, he says, God's giving you the free will to go do that, but I want to show you a different path. So he had a big chalkboard, and he was telling me how sins were kind of forgiven in the Old Testament, that a high priest would take a lamb and slaughter the lamb and go into the most holy place once a year, and they would sprinkle the blood on the altar of God and ask for the remissions of the sins of the people of the nation of Israel. But how the animal sacrifices weren't really working for everybody. There was still this great separation and people's relationship with God, and how the Father loved us so much that he sent his Son, Jesus, to be that lamb, that sacrificial lamb, the spotless lamb. And that if we would put our faith and trust in him, that we would find the forgiveness of our past and our present and our future sins, and it would all be washed away by the blood of the Lamb.
1: Oh, my goodness. That is such a powerful, powerful thing. And again, I want to reemphasize, this was an ordinary man, had a barbershop. Apparently God called him, and he had a mission and a vision, and that ended up being a place of healing and salvation. Wow.
0: Yeah, he came to a place where he asked me if I had any hatred towards anybody in my life, and I had said, yeah, I hated my dad. Me and my dad had a very volatile relationship. He tried to shoot me and stab me. We got in fist fights, and I just hated him. And he said, well, Brian, he said, you know, if it says in the Bible that if you forgive men of their trespasses, so will your Heavenly Father forgive you of yours. But if you don't forgive men, neither will your Heavenly Father forgive you of your sins. So I did the best I could. I forgave my dad.
1: Wow.
0: And he asked me if I had anybody else, and I said, yeah, my mom. I said, my mom abandoned me when I was five. We had Thanksgiving dinner with the turkey on the table, and she brought her 19-year-old boyfriend in front of my dad, and they confessed their love in front of my dad on Thanksgiving Day. Wow. It's a moment in time where it's like, it was so clear. It was, I can never forget it. It was so painful, the whole thing. And so I hated my mom for leaving me like that. She just abandoned me. And he said, well, he said, you need to forgive your mom. And he said, okay. It was hard. And he said, you know what? There's one more person that I need you to forgive. He says, I need you to forgive yourself.
1: So wise of him. Wow.
0: I said, you know, Walt, I said, I can't do that. I said, I hate myself. I had hurt others. I'd hurt myself. There's no way that I could ever do that. The reason why people use drugs is to numb themselves of the things that they've done, so that they don't have to think about all the things, their shame and their guilt and the harm that they've done. I said, I hate myself. And he said, well, then get out of my office. And he says, you're wasting my time. And I was like, I just totally caught me off guard. I was like, what do you, Brian? He says, if you forgive men of their trespasses, so will the Heavenly Father forgive you of yours. But if you don't forgive men, neither will your Heavenly Father.
1: Which includes yourself.
0: Includes myself.
1: Yeah.
0: And so he led me into the sinner's prayer. Some people feel stuff when they receive Christ. Some people don't.
1: Right.
0: After I got done praying, he asked me how I felt. And I said, you know, Walt, I feel like someone had just lifted a brick building off of my back.
1: Oh, my goodness.
0: And he started jumping around and praising God. And he said, you know what, Brian, says, you know, what's just happened is the Lord came into your life. He took your burdens away from you and he set you free. So powerful.
1: So good, Brian.
0: All the rehabs that I went to didn't help me, but when I accepted Christ,
1: amen,
0: he set me free. I've never did math from that day on.
1: And okay, listeners, you got to hear this, man. I used to live in an area where it was high meth use, and instantaneous delivery from using meth is just like unheard of. Like, people tend to use meth and die, or they use meth and spend years weaning down off it. Instantaneous delivery from meth. You received Jesus. You didn't use meth after that. And Brian, I feel sad that our time is somewhat limited, but you've got so much going on in your life. And I know you as a youth pastor, a worship leader, and then I'm seeing that you got this big, huge event coming up in September, Jamming for Jesus, which I just love that. So, so Hillside Community Worship on Facebook. Brian, this is such a powerful story of God entering your life. Tell me how you became a youth pastor, a worship leader. Just a little bit of that journey, and then we'll close today on focusing on this event, Jamming for Jesus.
0: Well, it was kind of amazing to me after I got saved. It seemed like I was being used in the church. I went to the Assembly of God Church up in Grants Pass, about 2,000 member church, big church.
1: Great, big church, yeah.
0: And so I was helping out with the youth, the first through fourth graders, middle school, high school. Yeah. I was in the choir.
1: Wow.
0: And the pastoral staff started to notice that there was something going on in my life. I remember I had walked into Walmart and I felt the calling of God. I don't know how to really explain it other than I felt like God wanted to use me, mostly because if he could save someone like me, and he can reach other people that were lost like me as well.
1: So right. So good.
0: And I started thinking, I got excited about being used by God. I thought, wow, this is pretty awesome. But almost as the time that God was telling me that he wanted to use me, I also heard the accuser's voice. Brian, you know who you really are.
1: That's right. You're not good enough.
0: You know all the things that, I know all the things that you've done.
1: That's right.
0: And so how could God ever use someone like you that's done all those evil things? And I said, you know what? I answered. I didn't hear this verbal voice, but that's what I felt. I said, you know what? You're right. I have done all those things, but Christ has forgiven me, and he's my Lord.
1: Yes.
0: And his grace is more powerful than my sins and my failures.
1: So good.
0: And so I find it the biggest joke in a sense, you know, when I'm getting behind the pulpit, because in my mind, I'm the least qualified. Why would God use someone as messed up as me? Even as a pastor, sometimes I think I belong in a mental hospital more than a church pulpit. But out of God's wonderful grace, it's just a demonstration of his power and his beauty towards my life. And so the church recognized it. They had a sending off service for me. And it was really cool because I had all the people from the mission there.
1: Oh my goodness.
0: And Walt was there, and everybody was like, you know, the most encouraging thing to me is they were like, you know, I had a couple guys come up to me afterwards and they said, you know what, if you can do it.
1: That's right.
0: He says, I can do it.
1: Yes. You're a witness and a testimony.
0: Just a witness and a testimony. Mm. It's amazing. The federal government paid for my Bible college.
1: I love that. That's good, man. They probably didn't know what they were doing.
0: Best use of tax money right there.
1: That's exactly right. Look at the harvest that's come from that. Yeah,
0: I had worked at a lumber mill and it shut down, and we got into this NAFTA program from Canada that would rehabilitate us into a different field. And she asked me what I wanted to do, and I said I wanted to be a youth pastor. And he said, well, that's not on the list, but you know what? A youth worker is on there.
1: Yeah.
0: So they paid for 3 years of my Bible college, all
1: Fantastic.
0: My books. I got full unemployment during the whole time while I was going to school. And I thought, you know, because I really didn't know a lot about Jesus, so school was good for me.
1: Oh, yeah. It kind of reestablished a foundation for you, a new foundation. Mm-hmm. And isn't that interesting that out of the tragedy of, you know, losing a job and the mill closing, that ends up being the pathway that the Lord uses for you. Wow.
0: Yeah.
1: So great. Tell us a little bit about Hillside Community Worship, and then tell us eventually about this event, Jamming for Jesus.
0: Yeah, Hillside Community Worship is it's a mountain community. A lot of the people that I have that come to our church, not all of them, there's a mixture of young and older people, but there's a lot of people going through a lot of difficulties. I can think in our church right now, we have probably four or five people that have cancer. Mm. We have, then we have a lot of people that are kind of on the verge of homelessness. They're struggling financially.
1: Yeah.
0: But the greatest thing about our little country church is that, you know, they have a love for people, and there's an excitement that's going on. I had a guest speaker come into our church, and he said, you know, Brian, there's something going on here. And, you know, and I think that I've always had an idea of how the church should be ran. It should be led by the Holy Spirit.
1: Amen.
0: And it should be honoring to the Lord Jesus Christ. So we've always tried to stick with that. I've tried to keep all the political stuff out. Not that we shouldn't talk about political stuff, but, you know, politics is not going to save somebody
1: right.
0: or change their lives. Jesus Christ is. So we try to keep it Jesus focused. And so our idea is to reach as many people in the community with Christ, to help them get it. I mean, my youth pastor that I have now, it's just an awesome story. we used to go and just hand food out. I had a food source where we get bought cheese and milk, and we would just go home to home and say, hey, if you need some food and you need some prayer. Well, this one day, there was this guy on the side of the road, and I just felt like I needed to talk to him, and we ended up giving some food, ended up praying with him. And if you were to ask him today, he would say that that was a pivotal moment where God spoke to him and then changed his life. He's on staff right now with me as the associate youth pastor.
1: Yes.
0: And then probably a year before that, his wife ended up getting saved at one of our music outreaches, wonderfully saved, where she felt the power of the Holy Spirit for the first time. And so I'm interested in that. I know that, with the difficulties that people are going through in the church with their cancer, with their sicknesses, people struggle with sin. Sometimes we fail and we blow it. But the church really needs to be there to exhort and to encourage and to point people towards our Savior. And,
1: love that.
0: And so that's what we're trying to do.
1: I forgot to ask you earlier, this would be an interesting sidelight for folks, just a story you just told about the man on the road who now became associate youth pastor. Is Walt still alive? Do you know? Or do you have?
0: Oh, no. Walt did go on to be with the Lord.
1: Okay.
0: But that is such a powerful testimony. There is, we were at our home church in Grants Pass. We're having his memorial service, and one of the guys started talking about how Walt was just really loved the Lord and loved people. And he just said, hey, if you're here and Walt personally led you to the Lord, would you raise your hand? Over 400 hands had raised their hands that he had personally led to the Lord. And Walt left me the most beautiful picture of what it is to share Christ.
1: Yes.
0: He was riddled with skin cancer, and so he was like a 240-pound man, whittled down to 140 pounds.
1: Uh-oh.
0: I went to go see him for the last time when he was alive, and he was on this hospital bed with a sheet over him, and and I was looking at him, and he was talking to a lady and leading her to the Lord. On his deathbed.
1: Brian, I just got to say, you are a living testimony to the impact of Walt's life. And I think about the ripple effect of that going on. I hate to do this. We've got less than 5 minutes left.
0: That's
1: so we got to talk about jamming for Jesus. You have a passion to see people come to know Jesus. I see that all over you. I'm so excited by your testimony. Tell us about this event. September 12th, it's coming up. Tell me where it's being held and how do people learn about it?
0: Yeah, it's at the Ponderosa Park in Brownsville, California. It's in the outdoor amphitheater that they have there. Basically, it's an outreach event. We have five bands coming. And what we basically do is we provide food. We provide jump houses for the kids. We also have, I have a big trough that I bought. It holds about 500 gallons of water. And so we do baptism. So what we do is we do a band. And then we do a short gospel message, short gospel message. And then we do baptisms between the whole day as we're going through. And I tell you, it's always wonderful because we're just trying to be a part of what God is doing. And the bands are great and everything.
1: Yeah, yeah.
0: But when people are getting saved, people are committing
1: getting
0: their life to the Lord,
1: too.
0: that's the real stuff right
1: So
0: there.
1: I got to ask this. Have you done this before, this jamming for Jesus?
0: This would be our fourth time doing it.
1: Okay.
0: But we haven't done it every year.
1: Yeah.
0: But we did it last year. It was really great. There was a bunch of people that got baptized and saved. And the first year we did it was totally amazing. Just a real quick story. There were some people that came to protest us there.
1: Oh.
0: And so they had a whole group of people that was there that came to protest because they thought Christians were bigoted and didn't like black people. Well, the first band that got up was Makaira, and half of them are black.
1: Come on.
0: And so at the end of it, the leader came up and apologized to me because her perception of what Christians were was off. And then some of them actually got saved and we gave Bibles to.
1: I love this. Okay, so I'm going to say the events again. We're going to close with one other thing. But Jamming for Jesus happens September 12th, 11 to 5. There's multiple bands. There's baptisms. There's going to be testimonies. There's food available. It's all kinds of great stuff. Whole family can come. Is that right?
0: Yeah, okay. It's family friendly.
1: Family friendly. All right, September 12th, 11 to 5. You can learn more if you go on Facebook to Hillside Community Worship. Brian, why should people come to know Jesus? Why should people come to Jesus? What does Jesus offer?
0: Well, you know, is when I think about all the things the world has to offer, money, possessions, the things that we pursue after pleasures in this life, you know, I tried all that. And you know, I came to the end of myself. And, you know, just like Solomon said, you know, vanity, vanity, you know, he indulged in all those pleasures and then still felt empty. My relationship with Christ, is it easy being a Christian? No, it's not easy being a Christian, but I tell you what, it has fulfilled me. The God-shaped hole that's inside of each one of us can only be filled by Him, not by anything that this world has to offer. He offers us peace. He loves us unconditionally.
1: Yeah.
0: He gives us a hope and a promise of a future of Him in heaven, where the fullness of His grace and love, the Shekinah glory of the Lord, is there forever. And you can't find love and acceptance like anywhere else except through Jesus.
1: Amen. Brian, I'm going to speak a word over you as we close. You can be controlled by something in life, or you can surrender to Jesus. And you are a living testimony, Brian Bauer, of being surrendered to Jesus. I got tears in my eyes. I'm hearing your testimony and the story arc of your life. You want to find more about Jamming for Jesus or about Hillside Community Worship, check it out on Facebook. Brian Bauer, thank you for being here. God bless you, and God bless you, Pastor to Pastor audience. Thank you.
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9: We're going to be looking at Colossians 2, verses 8 through 10, Complete in Christ. That's the theme, that's the title, Complete in Christ. And I pray this blesses you. Some of the most, I think, profound scriptures, you know, in the Bible, because it's just so packed full of meaning here. Colossians 2, verse 8, it says, "Beware lest anyone cheat you through philosophy or empty deceit, according to the tradition of men, according to the basic principles of the world, not according to Christ. For in him dwells all the fullness of the Godhead bodily, and you are complete in him, who is the head of all principality and power." Amen. And let's talk about this. You don't need anything else. You don't need absolutely anything else. You have the greatest resource that anyone could ever have, because he is the creator of all resource. If you're thirsty, he is the water of life. If you're hungry, he is the bread of life. He's everything. He has done everything. He has created everything. All things are created by him and for him and are held together by the word of his power. And so we don't need anything but Christ. In him, we are complete. Now, Paul is writing to the Colossians who've gotten distracted with other ideas of religion. And he is honing them and bringing them back to the simplicity that is found in Christ. And he says, "Beware lest anyone cheat you through philosophy." That's the love of knowledge. That's what philosophy means. It's literally the love of knowledge. which is on the surface a good thing. Like, oh yeah, the love of knowledge. I love knowledge. I want to know all things. But in the pursuit of it, it becomes a form of worship. And it can be in place of Christ. And this is what he's warning. Philosophy and empty deceit. Empty deceit. It's lacking true power. It may have a principle behind it, but no power. And the power is found in Christ. It's according to the tradition of men. There's all kinds of tradition, isn't there? But you know, they're all based in the same thing. Self. Self. It's the focus of self. Religion focuses on self, not on God, because religion is about the acts or disciplines of a human being. And if you're focused on that instead of Christ, then you're really just focused on yourself. How am I doing today? Did I read my Bible? Did I pray? Did I sing good songs? Did I not do anything bad? Am I following all the commandments? Am I a good boy? It's all about me, me, and it's building upon me. And what happens if you do really good at that? You get prideful and you commit the worst sin there is. The same sin Satan committed there at the fall when he fell away from God. That's serious. If you're doing bad at it, then you're just down on yourself. You're miserable. You're moping around. You got a long face. You snap at other people because they're bringing you down. They're pulling you away from your holiness. And you got to get back on track with your holiness. And family, you're distracting me from the Lord. And friends, you're distracting me from the Lord. And I'm just distracted. And now you're just full of your own works. This is the basic principles of the world, having the discipline to please God and fill your life with things that will be honoring to God that end up being about yourself and not about God. It's deceptive. That's why it says empty deceit. Empty deceit. It looks like, hey, I'm living a very religious life. I think about God all the time. I think about how I'm disappointing him. Or I think about how I'm pleasing him and I'm amazing. A little less than God, of course. You see, we can get distracted with the things of this world without even realizing it and attributing it to a walk with God. But notice what he says, the punchline, that all these things are not according to Christ. You can take Christ out of your Christianity. What are you left with? Yanity. I don't even know what that is. I'm living the life of yanity now, and what a mess. What a mess. Colossians 2, 9 and 10. Look at what it goes on to say. For in him dwells, all the fullness of the Godhead bodily. This is one of the most radical statements. And you know, we have a problem. We relate everything to ourselves. That's where philosophy and empty deceit stems from. It's all self-observed. And what else can we do but observe life and everything through our own eyes and through our own experiences? But here's where the Word of God pulls us out of our own experiences and gives us concepts that are beyond us. Because God measures the universe with the span of his hand, we automatically go right to God is ginormous. He's ginormous. He's omnipresent. He's everywhere. He's ginormous. And I think, you know, I must be running around the bottom of one of his cells on the bottom of his foot. You know, that's as close as I can get to God. He's huge, and we're just little tiny ants. And if you've ever seen the picture of the blue dot, you can look it up on NASA's website. This big black space and this tiny little speck of a dot the size of a pinhead out there in the universe. And you look at that and you think, oh my goodness, we're so tiny on that dot that when you're flying in a plane, you just can't see people on the earth. Just a plane, just 30,000 feet up. You can't see people. You can't even notice roads. You're just too high. On the moon, you're not going to see people. It's amazing how little we are. We're tiny. We're tiny. We're little specks on a speck. In the speck we call the Milky Way galaxy. That's a speck in the universe. It's just crazy. And for years, we would look at these stars and be blown away. Look at these stars. They're so big. They're so awesome. They're massive. They're so brilliant. And then we got a telescope and wait, that's not a star. That's a galaxy. And then we realize there's trillions of stars in trillions of galaxies. Now we are a speck of a speck of a speck of a speck. I mean, it's just, we're more of an amoeba. Like when we look into the microscope and we look at the smallest of things, we're not much bigger. We are not much bigger. We're much closer to that than we are to a star. And just think about the sun as one of the tiny stars. It's crazy. It's one of the tiny stars. And it's just huge. 93 million miles away. 9 minutes for the speed of light. 186,000 miles a second. 9 minutes to get here. And those numbers, let me be honest, don't mean anything to me. They're too fast. They're too far. I can't comprehend them. We throw these numbers around like we could count that high. I remember that famous YouTuber guy, The Beast. One of his first YouTube videos was him sitting there filming himself counting to 10,000. 10,000. Such a chump number. It took him like several days just sitting there in front of a camera counting. There wasn't a lot to watch back then, I guess. I mean, I don't know. It's like when I cut that down. Here's the deal. We're tiny. We are itty bitty. And yet Jesus possessed all of God inside him. Oh, I just don't even think we can even begin to comprehend that. It says in him dwells all the fullness of the Godhead, that's Father, Son, and Holy Spirit. What Paul is telling us here in the Spirit is that Jesus was 100% God, not a part, not a fraction, not one third of God. He's all God. What the concept that we're being taught here, I mean, if you just extrapolate this to its fullest, is that God in his presence is full and complete everywhere he is. And he's everywhere. And so if you want to say, yes, inside of a cell could dwell the fullness of the Godhead bodily. Because when we look at the DNA of a cell, it has the information of that entire organism it belongs to. One DNA strand has the entire information of one entire organism. I don't care how big the organism is. And that's incredible. And God could dwell in a cell, but he can dwell and inhabit the whole universe. Yeah, he knows every speck of you. He knows you in your molecular structure. He knows you in your thought processes. He knows you in your past, present, and future. He knows you. He knows you. He knows you. You can't even comprehend this, that in him, that is in Christ, is the fullness. The fullness, that is to overflow. That is to be absolutely filled, not missing any part whatsoever. There's no spillage. He is all 100% completely God. He's the God-man, and that blows our minds. I cannot wrap my head around it. And the beauty is I don't have to. God just says, believe it. Believe it. In him is everything that is God. Nothing was missing. Then who was taking care of the universe? Once again, we think small because he's 100% everywhere. You get it? He inhabits his creation. He's beyond his creation. He's over his creation. Over, under, around, and through. God is everywhere for me and for you. There you go. On the fly. Well, I don't want to leave that too soon. Now, here's the punchline, verse 10. And you, my friend, and you are complete. You are complete in him. Same Greek word as fullness. The fullness of the Godhead bodily. And you are full in him. You are complete in him. Important to understand, we were incomplete. We were incomplete without him. Adam and Eve, when they sinned in the garden, in dying, you shall die. Their spirits died. Their fellowship with God died. Their connection with God died. They were isolated and alone. They were orphaned. And they felt the spatial gap. They felt it in their soul. There was a new hunger. There was a new thirst. There was a new craving. And the search of man has been to fill that craving. Always trying to make that hole satisfied. And everything you put in it just doesn't do it. Why? Because you can't fill the spiritual with the physical. You can't fill the spiritual with the emotional. You're looking for a fix. You're looking for a feeling. You're looking for something that will fill this void in your life. And you cannot do it. Because that void is God. It's a God-shaped hole. And God alone can fill it. And in him, you are complete. You're complete in him. Who, by the way, is the head of all angelic beings. Principality and power or authority. All rulers. He is the head over all. Therefore, your completeness is complete. It's absolutely complete. You are filled to overflowing. This is how John says it, John 1:16. Of his fullness, we have all received grace for grace. That's the same Greek word, his fullness, which is the Godhead bodily, by the way. We have all received. I have Jesus in my heart. That means I have God in my heart. That means I have all of God in my heart. That I have tasted of the divine nature. That I have resting and residing inside of me, the creator of the universe, and the creator of my own soul. That, well, how could I lack? How could I be incomplete if the creator of everything is hanging out inside of me? If my life's aim and goal is to please and honor him, everything that pertains to life and godliness has been given to us through Jesus, his son. Everything that pertains to life and godliness. 2 Corinthians 11:2, Paul writes, "For I am jealous for you with a godly jealousy. For I betrothed you to one husband, that I may present you as a chaste virgin to Christ." And he goes on to say this, "But I fear lest somehow, as the serpent deceived Eve by his craftiness, so your minds may be corrupted from the simplicity that is in Christ." Oh, it can't be enough. I need something more. I need something more. I have these things in my life I just need. And we go on this search and we're leaving the simplicity of Christ. Because we walk by faith and not by sight. And we're tired of faith. The flesh doesn't like faith. The flesh wants to see, wants to feel, wants to use the five senses. And there's this craving and this desire. And so we go on these searches. But Christ is our all in all. And everything you need is in him. And he can bring everything you need. And so we're going to look at this tonight. 2 Peter 1:3, as his divine power. Now think about that. Divine power. What's that? That's all the power in the entire universe as a reflection. That's what that is. Because divine power is the power that created everything. And if everything in the whole universe is powerful, what happens when you split an atom? You get a nuclear reaction. How about what happens when you split every atom in the universe and it's all released at one time? You get an explosion that's never been seen before. You see the release of power like you've never seen it before, and that is just a shadow or a reflection of the divine power that created it. The cause is always greater than the effect. The effect is the universe. The cause is God, and his power is far above the universe and all of its power combined. As his divine power has given to us all things that pertain to life and godliness. There it is. What do you lack? You've been given everything that pertains to life and godliness through the knowledge of him who called us by glory and virtue. Glory, his glory and his virtue has been granted to you and I to live holy lives, to be drawn into his presence, to rely on his provision. My God shall supply all of your needs through his riches in glory. What an incredible promise. By which, having been given to us exceedingly great and precious promises, promises are necessary for those who wait for their fulfillment. I'm not satisfied today. But that's okay, because I'm carrying with me the promise that I will be. The psalmist says, I will not be satisfied till I awake in your likeness. That's okay, isn't it? I am okay to be dissatisfied in this world, to have cravings in this world, and to rely on Jesus and trust him for provision, because he knows what I need for life and godliness. It's all been given. That through these precious promises, you may be partakers of the divine nature. What? That's right. We could partake of the divine nature through the promises given to us with the residing of the Holy Spirit inside of us, which, by the way, is all God. Because in the Spirit is the fullness of Christ, and in the Spirit is the fullness of the Father. They are three in one and inseparable. And if you have the Spirit, you have Christ. And if you have Christ, you have God. And they are not they, it's he. And he is one. And it's incredible when you see the unity of the Godhead in us, dwelling inside of us, tasting of divine nature, not part of God, but all of God. Yes, not knowing everything that is God, not discovering all that he is, but given these incredible Costco samples that satisfy much more than hundreds of Costco samples. It's because how can the flesh satisfy the Spirit? Having escaped the corruption that is in the world through lust. You see, the lust of the world is to pursue things that may satisfy but don't satisfy. Pursue. I'll tell you, the most exhausting thing to do is try to satisfy yourself. There's not a harder job on this whole planet. I feel sorry for the rich because they're the closest to finding out that they can't be satisfied. You know, the rest of us go, well, if I had more money, I might be able to find out. Well, I don't have enough to pursue all the things that I'd like to pursue to satisfy myself. No. We're satisfied in him. We don't need to chase the lusts of this world. It's an exhausting trip, isn't it? Now, we're going to break this up into three areas because God made us with his own fingerprints. We are spirit, we are soul, and we are body. The spiritual man, it's the communion with the Father. It's the connection we have with God. And we were made in his image. We were made to be spirit beings, but not without a body, not without a soul. The soul is your mind, will, and emotions. It's what makes you up. And of course, your body is what you live in here on this earth. And so we are complete in Christ, in spirit, in soul and in body. Let's start with spirit. Ephesians 1:3, blessed be the God and Father of our Lord Jesus Christ, who has blessed us with every spiritual blessing. There it is. We've been blessed with every spiritual blessing in the heavenly places. How? In Christ. You are complete in spirit in Christ. 1 Corinthians 15:22, for as in Adam all die, even so in Christ all shall be made alive. When Adam sinned, he died spiritually, and in his spiritual death would come physical death. It followed. In dying, you shall die. Spiritual death came first, then physical death, and then Christ came, the life-giving spirit, to redeem us from death, and he resurrects our spirit first, and then our bodies next. And that's what 1 Corinthians 15 teaches us. Ephesians 2:1, and you he made alive. Jesus has made us alive, who were dead in trespasses and sins. He made you alive. And look at what Paul says, his confession of faith of Galatians chapter 2, verse 20. I have been crucified with Christ. It is no longer I who live, but Christ lives in me, and the life which I now live in the flesh, I live by faith in the Son of God who loved me and gave himself for me.
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3: 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I know how cheesy that sounds, but it never ceases to amaze me how God can use dogs to demonstrate His love and His kindness for us. My wife is not a dog person. She's had a lot of cats growing up. And so now, as we are moving into the world of my dog living with us, it's been a bit of a challenge for her. But she's also starting to see how my dog Ella loves her well, and how my dog Ella seems to know things before she knows things. And she's just finding it to be an encouragement and a love. And I just think to myself over and over again how God has used dogs to reveal different angles of Him.
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5: 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The passion and desire of Way of Grace is that you might come to a saving knowledge of God through His Son, the Lord Jesus Christ, which is eternal life. The Lord Jesus Christ is the answer to all of our problems in this world, and He's the only way into the world that's yet to come. May today's message help you to see Him coming in the volume of the book that is written of Him, the Bible. Now, here's Pastor Adrian.
6: She was slain for us. She has mingled her what? The wine here is a symbol of what? The blood of Christ. The blood of Christ. What do we do at the beginning of every month? We observe the Lord's table, don't we? That denotes the fellowship we have with God. And it's only for people who are feeding on the bread, which is Christ's body, and who are drinking the doctrine of the blood of Christ by faith. And then it says, she has also furnished her table. I was going to go further. We got to keep moving. I wanted to take you through the first 6 or 7 verses there, but we won't have time. But I wanted you to see that this was in the tabernacle. Now, go to point 5. Let's move to point number 5. And if we can get that table back up, you only have one table with bread on it, right? The show bread. I might have put a second one in there. I can't remember. Let's go back to Hebrews, to our home text. So much I want to show you. Go back to chapter 9, and we're moving to point 5. Let me just touch on this real quick. I want you to see, ready, the reality embodied in the showbread. Okay? If we have the showbread back up there, the reality that's embodied in the showbread. You can see it here, 2, 3, 4, 5, 6, and the same on the other side. 12 Old Testament tribes. How does that point to us in the New Testament? We're saved because we received apostolic doctrine by the 12 apostles who made up the nucleus of the New Testament church. So you can still see yourself here. All right? Now, the reality in the showbread. Look with me in verse 2. Hebrews 9, 2. There was a tabernacle made, the first, wherein was the candlestick and the table and the what? Show bread. And we said that that term means bread of face. That term show bread, it denotes a setting forth. It's like having a predetermined purpose set before you that you plan to execute. It is a predetermined purpose and objective that you've set before you that you plan to execute. Can you guys get that? A setting forth. It's a proposal, or the word means predetermination. So there's a couple things I want you to see here. Letter A. First thing is the showbread here. 12 loaves were constantly before God's face. We touched on that already, didn't we? Constantly before God's face. That's Leviticus 24 verses. Turn there real quick. Leviticus 24. The bread was constantly in God's presence. It was not in the most holy place, but it was in the holy place. And yet it was in God's presence

0: whose eyes were set upon it from the most holy place. And you guys are going to Leviticus 24. I hope you're there. Verse 5 talks about what? Showbread. Notice when it says, you shall take fine flour. Why is it fine flour? Y'all see that there? Because it's gone through a sifting process to get all the lumps and bumps and clumps out of it. That's your sanctification and mine. We got a lot of lumps and bumps and clumps that don't honor God. So he takes us through a refining process. When we come out on the other side, we will be perfect and made fine and acceptable in God's sight. That's the Holy Spirit's work. He only purges those that he loves. He takes his church through the sieve of the gospel. This is the winnowing fan that John talked about. Now he says here, he'll take the fine flour and bake 12 cakes. That's what we're seeing there. Thereof, 2/10 deals should be in one cake. And you shall set them in two rows, 6 in one row, upon the pure table before the Lord. And you shall put pure frankincense upon each row. The frankincense there is a symbol of our acceptance because of Christ's atonement for us. And then it says that it may be on the bread for a memorial, even an offering made by fire unto the Lord. It's really beautiful. And then verse 8, this was changed out every week, every Sabbath. He shall set it in order before the Lord continually, being taken from the children of Israel by a what? Everlasting covenant. So does that mean they're to be continuing to do this now? No. We talked about that. That term everlasting means it can, depending on the context, mean forever, or it can mean for a long duration. In this context, it would be for a long duration until Christ came and fulfilled the whole law, okay, and put it away by his death at the cross. The spiritual reality lives on forever because we will always be the bread of God in Christ too. All right? So I wanted you to see that. What else does this represent? Letter B. Ready? Can we get that symbol back up there again? Look at this bread again. This is you and I before the Lord. Ready? We already said that this bread up here represents God's predetermination. And if the bread is constantly before his face, ready? What this means is that the bread, which points to Christ, which also points to God's people in Christ, was eternally, from all eternity past, in the mind of God, set before his face. In other words, God's elect people who are like bread to God were always set before his face in love and in preordination and for their salvation, even before he put the stars in the sky. God was thinking about us and loving on us and planning our salvation in Jesus Christ before the foundation of the world. We were before his face. We were before his eyes. Blessed be the God and Father of our Lord Jesus Christ, right? Who has blessed us with all spiritual blessings in heavenly places in Christ, according as he has chosen us in him before the foundation of the world. I want you to see that here with the bread here. It points to your election. 12 tribes means that God chose 12. 12 apostles means that God chose 12. It's a symbol of your election, okay? Very important. Can I get up Philippians 4:3? Did you know that before the world began, God wrote your name in a book? Did y'all know that? Now, there's the book of life, and then there's the Lamb's book of life. I don't have time to get into the distinctions today, but the believer, the elect person, their names are written in both. If you're a believer, your name's written in the book of life, and your name's written in the Lamb's book of life, and your name can never be removed from either one of them. Here's one of them here, the book of life, Philippians chapter 4, verse 3. Paul talks about it here. He says, and I entreat thee also, true yoke fellow, help those women which labored with me in the gospel. They supported him and helped him and provided for him whatever he needed in his labors. With Clement also, and with other my fellow laborers whose names are written in the book of life. If you're a true believer, your name is in that same book. God loved you, took out his grace pen, and wrote your name in it with blood before the foundation of the world. Isn't that beautiful? We love the doctrine of election, that God was loving on us and electing us and planning his salvation for us even before there wasn't us. It's really beautiful. The other thing I want you to see is letter C. Christ can also be seen. If we can get that bread back up. Can we get that bread back up there? Let's get the bread back up there. Christ, our food and our feast. The bread here is Christ. He's the one on whom we feed. Jesus himself said, I'm the true bread which came down from. There you go. Right. So you should see yourself here in the 12, but you should also see Christ, who's the bread of life. And therefore, you should see yourself in Christ. Don't ever see yourself apart from Christ or out of Christ, only in Christ. And we're only bread because we're in Christ. All right, let's keep going. For time's sake, let's jump down to the next title, and let's go back to Hebrews 9. And I'm almost certain we won't get through all these today, but maybe we'll get through a portion. That's okay. Let's go back to Hebrews 9, please. I hope you are all making your way back there. That's our home text. Our first point under this title, this is part two. Ready? The prefigurement of the Holy of Holies. Now we're going through the next veil, and we're entering into the what? Holy of Holies, the most holy place. Now we're going to enter in here, and I want to get up several items. But first, I want you to see it. Verse 3, it says, and after the second veil, the tabernacle, which is called the holiest of all. That's what I told you. Verse 4, which had the golden censer and the ark of the covenant overlaid round about with gold, wherein was the golden pot that had manna and Aaron's rod that budded and the tables of the covenant, and over it the cherubims of glory, shadowing the mercy seat, of which we cannot now speak particularly. This is as far as we're going to get today. I have a question for you. Do you notice what's missing here? Those of you that read your Bibles, if you don't read your Bible, you have no idea what I'm talking about. But if you read your Bible, you probably notice, hey, what? He didn't mention the altar of incense. Did you catch that? Look at verse 4. He said he had the golden censer. That's different than the altar of incense. It was also made of gold. There's a distinction between those things. I want to talk about the significance of that. So if you're in point one again, that's why it reads the golden censer. Because Paul says in verse 4, which had the what? Golden what? Censer. The golden censer seen in Christ and in you. Now this latter part of the message today in the holy place, every article, I want you to see Christ, but I also want you to see how it points to ourselves. And therefore, it implies responsibility for how we're to live and what we're to do. Okay? So we rejoice in Christ. And yet, we have a responsibility because the Lord has work for us to do. All right. Right. So what do I want you to see here? Now, let's get the golden censer up if we can. Now, to understand this, we're going to have to turn to two places. We're going to turn to Exodus 30. Exodus 30. What I'm going to show you in Exodus 30 is what Paul does not mention, and I'm going to explain why he does not mention it. I'm going to give you a hint. Okay, so we're putting that up. We're turning to Exodus 30. We're going to look right now, if you want to capture this in your notes, at the golden altar of incense. That's what we're getting ready to look at right now. Now, Exodus 30 makes it clear that there was an altar of incense. But the altar of incense was not in the Holy of Holies. It was in the holy place. But Paul in verse 4 and 5 describes it in connection with the most holy place. And yet Paul didn't say it was in there. His verbiage is, he's carefully using words that would describe the altar of incense as pertaining to the most holy place, but not necessarily being physically in there. We'll talk about what that means here, okay? Now, this is the golden censer. We can't say for sure exactly what it looks like, but we have a decent idea. It would look probably something like this, okay? Let me give you a visual of this. We're going to come back to it, okay? I want you to see the connection between this, the golden censer, and the altar of incense in Exodus 30. Is everyone in Exodus 30? Here's the altar. This thing was too big. The priest is not picking this up and taking that in there. It didn't have wheels on it, okay? So we need to see the connection. And again, what we're looking at is how come Paul is describing the golden censer? He didn't mention the altar of incense. He mentions this, the golden censer. There's a connection between this, the golden censer, and the altar of incense, which is seen in Exodus 30. You guys with me? Let's learn what the connection is. Start at verse 1, Exodus 30. Verse 1, It says, and I also I have an image of the golden altar of incense. Can we get that up? We're going to start in verse 1. He'll get it up for us. Verse 1, and you shall make a what? Altar to burn what? Incense on. Of shittim wood shall you make it. All right. Now, this is different than the brazen altar. I showed us this last week. The brazen altar was out in the court. That thing was constantly burning with fire, and they would put the animal and burnt sacrifices on that. That was in the court. This is a different altar. It's on the inside of the tabernacle, and it's in the holy place. You guys with me? It's the altar of incense, okay? And it's made of shittim wood. He says, you shall make it of shittim wood. Did you guys see that there? I'm going to come back to the significance of shittim wood in a little bit. Verse 2, a cubit shall be the length thereof. A cubit's about a foot and a half, roundabout. A cubit shall be the length thereof, and a cubit the breadth thereof, and four square shall it be. See that there? And two cubits shall be the height of it thereof. The horns thereof shall be of the same. Let's stop there for a minute. I want to get this up on the overhead. Can you guys see that? Sorry for the dark background. This gives us a representative idea of what it would look like. On the inside, it's shittim wood. On the outside, it's overlaid with what? Gold. One of the things it represents is the hypostatic union of Jesus Christ. We're going to get into that. Try not to get into it too soon. Okay, hold on. Okay. We can use this one too. Okay, it's overlaid with gold, and at the top, in each corner, what do you see? A horn. There's four horns. Guess what? In Yom Kippur, on the Day of Atonement, when the high priest came in, he slaughtered the animal, and he brought blood in. Before he went into the most holy place, he had to deal with this thing. One of the things he had to do is he had to put blood on each horn. He had to put blood on each horn. I'll show you this. It's four square, and there's a horn. Look at the last part of verse 2. The horns thereof shall be of the same, right? You can see that there. And then if you go down to verse 10, it says, Aaron shall make an atonement upon the what? Horns of it. Once in a year with the blood of the sin offering of atonements. Why is Aaron putting blood on the horns? Two things. You want to capture this in your notes. First, the altar of incense represents prayer. The prayer of Christ and the prayer of the saints mingled with Christ's prayer. Horn in the scripture symbolizes what? Power. Prayer to God by true believers is powerful. God hears and answers the prayers of his people. The fervent and effectual prayer of a righteous man does what? Avails much. James 5. If you don't believe that, you won't pray. But praying people know that God hears prayers and answers prayers. That's the first thing I want you to see. The second thing is he put blood on those horns. Not only because God wants prayer from his people all over the world, but it symbolizes the blood of Christ via the gospel going to the four corners of the world. And by that preaching, men and women will be saved because there's what? Power in the blood. Is there power? Don't we sing songs about there being power in the blood? That's why the blood was put on the four horns. Y'all still with me here? All right. Now, go back to verse 2. It says it's four square, which points to the gospel going to the four corners of the world. And we're praying for God's elect to be saved from all over the world. And then it says two cubits shall be the height thereof, and the horns thereof shall be of the same. Look at verse 3. And we can, you can see it right here. Watch this. Verse 3. You shall overlay it with pure gold. Gold represents God's glory. The top thereof and the sides thereof round about, and the horns thereof, they're all gold. Now watch this. And you shall make unto it a what? Make a what? Crown of gold round about. Can you kind of see it? All the way around. That was a type of crown for it. That went all the way around it. What does that symbolize? It points to the Melchizedekian priesthood of Jesus Christ, who is our king priest, who has risen to the highest of heavens, has all power and authority in his hands. And because all authority and power is in his hands as as our arisen king, he has a powerful and effectual priesthood because he has all authority. Does that make sense? In other words, your priest is also a king. Christ is our king priest, is he not? That's right. So you want to see that. He rules and reigns in heaven, and he rules and reigns with God. And it says, and you shall make unto it a crown of gold round about. Verse 4, here's where it comes in for us. So really, this ultimately points to who? Who? All right, but you ain't getting away either. See these things here? Those are staffs. This is talking about you now and me. Now, some of you wonder how come God killed Uzzah when the ark fell off the ox cart. Y'all remember that? Because he wasn't supposed to be moving the ark on an ox cart. He was supposed to be carrying it with staffs. He was a part of the Levitical priesthood, so he should have known better. That's why God killed him. It was presumption. He wasn't supposed to touch the ark, okay? But the ark, along with the altar of incense, were to be carried this way. The staves that go through here represent the mobility of the gospel. You and I are to take the gospel everywhere we go. We are to spread the fragrance and the aroma of the incense of the propitiatory work of Christ everywhere we go. Everywhere we go, in our communities, in our homes, in our neighborhoods, in our jobs, at the gym, in our walk, everywhere we have the opportunity to talk to people about Christ, we're to be carrying this altar of incense with us. Does that make sense? Everywhere we go, that's what the staves represent. What is that? Your responsibility to evangelize. Who have you talked to about Christ this week? It got quiet, huh? Okay, that's between you and the Lord. But if you haven't, you should not be comfortable with that. It should be your desire next week to get those staves on your shoulders and carry the altar of incense, that somebody might smell the sweet fragrance of the atonement of Jesus and be saved, okay? I am going to show you a New Testament verse so you can see what I'm talking about. Second, you can stay here. 2 Corinthians 2:14. Paul described it this way too. The fragrance and aroma of Christ should emanate off us everywhere we go. When you walk by people, they should be, "You smell like Christ. She smells like Christ." I mean that metaphorically. You know that, right? Okay. Notice what it says here. Because in our character and our nature and our disposition and our love and our mercy and our kindness with people, there should be something of the nature and character emanating from us. Something of the nature and character of Christ emanating from us, right? Notice what Paul says. Now, thanks be unto God, which always causes us to triumph in Christ, doesn't he? And make manifest the savor. See it? The savor. The fragrance, the incense, the aroma of his knowledge by us where? In every place, not just at church. In every place. Look at the next verse. And then, for we are unto God a what? There it is. Sweet savor of Christ in them that are saved and in them that perish and go to hell. It's the sweet savor of Christ in God's nostrils when we share the gospel, whether they receive it and get saved or they reject it and go to hell. God is still glorified. The savor is still emanated, so God is still honored. That makes sense. Verse 16. To the one, the person that we preach to and rejects it, to the one we're the savor of death unto death, and to the other the savor of life unto life, who is sufficient for these things? None of us are. None of us are. But we don't have to be, because Christ is our sufficiency. He will fill us with what we need to be effective witnesses for his glory. Amen. So I wanted you to see the savor. I have other verses that I could show you too. Ephesians 5, 1 and 2. You guys going to stay here because I got a couple more verses I want to show you. I might have to cut one of these out. Look at Ephesians 5. I'm tying the altar of incense here with Jesus right here. Okay. The altar of incense represents Christ as our high priest praying for us. Christ's prayers are powerful. That's why there was four horns, and they're effectual. And God has to hear them because there's blood on the horns. God receives Christ's intercession for us because of the what? Blood. Does that make sense? That's why the blood was on the horn. Watch this. Be ye therefore followers of God. That's what you and I are called to do. Imitators of God. As dear children, the children are called to imitate the parents. Verse 2, how, God? By walking in love. We should be treating our brothers and sisters with love. Husbands, treat their wives with love. Wives, treat their husbands with love and respect. And parents to children, and vice versa, with love. How? As Christ also loved us and has given himself for us. For us, an offering and a sacrifice to God. The offering is his life. The sacrifice is his death. Okay? To God for what? Sweet smelling savor. That means God accepted his sacrifice for us. God is pleased with this sacrifice for us. Therefore, if you are trusting Christ, God is pleased with you too. Is that good? You should see this in the altar here. See it in the altar. Now, you guys are still in Exodus 30, right? Let's keep going. Verse 4, and the two golden rings shall you make to it under the crown, by the two corners thereof, upon the two sides of it shall you make it, and they shall be for places for the staves, the staffs, to bear with us, so you can pick it up and carry it. That's what we saw. Okay? You can put it back up there. That means we're to take it everywhere we go, right? We can put the altar back up there. And you shall make the staves of shittim wood, and overlay the...
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10: This week, we're going to go ahead and talk about the third thing to overcome, which is cultural compromise. We're going to be looking at the Church of Pergamum, and I'm calling this church the Relevant Church of Christ. We'll be all scattered throughout the globe. And if they had a slogan for their church name, it would be called this: Real People, Real Issues, Real Faith. You know, they're trying to be relevant, so it's all about being real. And so the problem, though, with this church, the Church of Pergamum, is that they embraced relevance at the expense of righteousness. They loved Jesus publicly, but they compromised Jesus privately. They confessed Jesus even unto death, but could not get untangled from the seduction pluralism of Rome. It was Jesus plus just opening up the door just a little bit to compromise. That way we can stay relevant to the culture that's around us. This church, this type of church, will be very, very scattered throughout the end times in an effort to be the relevant church of Christ that everyone can connect with. They became the compromising church of Christ. So in the scripture, Jesus, first and foremost, he establishes his authority. Notice Revelation 2:12. These things says he who has a sharp two-edged sword. The two-edged sword represents the authority that Jesus possesses with the words that he speaks. His words is not only authoritative, but it calls us into accountability. We know that this is talking about the Word of God because Hebrews 4:12 puts it this way. The Word of God is living and powerful. It's sharper than a double-edged sword, piercing even to the division of soul and spirit, if that were even possible, and joints of marrow, if that were possible. It is a discerner of your thoughts and the intent of the heart. And when Jesus speaks the Word of God, it can cut right through the compromise that has been entangled in your heart, that has kept you in bondage. Even though you might love Jesus unto death, there could be some compromise in your heart. And the thing to cut it all out is the sword that comes from Jesus's mouth. Let's go in and continue on the sword that comes out of Jesus's mouth. If you remember John chapter 1, Jesus, or the Bible says that Jesus is the Word of God, and that the Word of God, Jesus, became flesh. Jesus, when he speaks, speaks with sharpness, precision that can cut through all things of the heart. Even at the birth of Jesus, the Gospel of Luke records what was spoken to his mother Mary as Jesus was just a baby. Take note of this. It says, "Behold, this child is destined for the fall and rising of many in Israel, and for a sign which will be spoken against. Yes, a sword will pierce through your own soul also, Mary, that the thoughts of many hearts may be revealed." In other words, they are prophesying that when Jesus speaks, every time he speaks, it's going to feel like a sword being drilled right into the heart, dividing your thoughts and emotions from one another, dividing the sentence in your life from the righteousness of God trying to produce in your life. And now you fast forward to the end of the end of the age. Jesus is no longer a baby, but now Jesus rips open the sky, coming down from heaven with the armies of heaven to dismantle the Antichrist empire, the end time Pharaoh. And what is he described as in Revelation 19? "Now I saw heaven open, and behold, a white horse, and he who sat on him was called Faithful and True. In righteousness he judges and makes war, and out of his mouth goes a sharp sword, that with it he should strike down the nations." And so he uses the sword of the word to judge and destroy the wicked, but he uses the sword of the word in love to cut right through the deception and purifying his church. And so what you see here is Jesus, he sets the tone for the church of Pergamum. And then he says, basically, when I speak, it comes with ultimate authority. And because my word has authority, my word calls you into accountability. "Every time I speak," says the Lord, "my word goes out with authority. You know it hits the heart, and it calls you and plumbs you up to be accountable to me." His word cuts right through compromise that we've allowed in our heart. But before he cuts into their compromise, he commends them. Notice, he commends them for not denying their faith, even though they live where Satan lives. Revelation 2:13 says this, "I know your works and where you dwell, where Satan's throne is, and you hold fast to my name. You did not deny my faith, even in the days which Antipas, my faithful martyr, who was killed among you, where Satan dwells." And so Jesus is recognizing the culture that the Pergamum church is trying to be relevant to. He says, the culture that you're being relevant to is where Satan's throne is established on the earth. It's where Satan lives. I know it's where you live. Now, God is not saying, I want you to get out of where Satan lives. He's understanding and recognizing the culture in which there is supposed to be a light unto the world. We have far too many people that want to leave the darkness instead of being a light in the darkness. That's why so many people are leaving California, because we get it. It's becoming too corrupt. It's becoming too wicked. But God needs righteous people, righteous anchors in this state to stand for righteousness, not being relevant to Satan's kingdom, but be relevant to the kingdom of God. And so what does this mean? It's where Satan's throne is. It's where Satan lives. It says Satan's throne, and he lives here. Satan in the Bible is depicted as a slithering snake. His role is to deceive and to lie and to feed you lies to get you to compromise. He will feed you lies to get you to compromise. And this is the place where Satan is doing his deceiving lies to get everyone to compromise. Well, what do we know about Pergamum? We know that it's the capital of the Asia Minor. Lots of temples were erected all over the city for emperor worship festivals, where Caesar was considered Lord. And then the city also had a famous monumental altar of Zeus. And this was a famous altar, and people would come there and worship. The city also had the temple of Athena. She was the goddess of wisdom. Her image was all over coins. Her image was everywhere in the city, just like the image of Starbucks is all over the... Some of you guys went to Starbucks today. I'm telling you, the image of Athena was all over. Her temple actually became the civic center where people also did business transactions. And so most of these temples and most of these places of worship sites all started off with prayer and rituals, paying tribute to the gods. But then the mood would eventually shift. At a wedding, you have two types of receptions, do you not? You have the elegant reception, where there's nice wine, it's good, pleasant music, there's some nice music playing in the background, and there's meat being served to you, and there's hors d'oeuvres, and it's really beautiful and nice. And that was one aspect as they were barbecuing the meat and serving you meat that were dedicated to these false gods. But then you had another type of a reception. And the other type of reception is where it turns out to be a huge party scene, where it is a music festival. Lots of barbecuing meat, sacrificed to idols, right there with the music blaring, booze flowing, bodies swaying, people collapsing and going, "Hail Caesar, we love Caesar, you are Lord." Sometimes sex scenes would break right out there at these temples. I want you to think of a big concert. We would call it a concert, they would call it worship. Every time you go to the city fair or the county fair and the bands are playing and the booze is flowing and you see, what's up with that couple over there making out and they're drunk and doing, this is exactly what was happening in Pergamum. Now, what's interesting about this city is that it also had the worship of Asclepius. Asclepius. Asclepius was the god of medicine. The symbol that they used to worship Asclepius was a snake wrapped around a rod. This is Asclepius Temple. If you needed healing for anything, you would run to the temple of Asclepius because that's where the healing would take place. They would have sacred dogs lined up for you to lick any wounds that you might be experiencing. These temples had a boatload of black, non-venomous snakes slithering all around the floor, and you would walk in and then you would lie down on the floor and you would go to sleep with the snakes slithering all around you. How many guys know that's opening up the door for demonic invasion? And as the snakes were slithering all around you, you would go to sleep eventually and you would start having dreams. You probably have nightmares. And then you would wake up and tell the priest what the nightmare was. And based upon his interpretation, that would be your remedy of where you would find your healing. Asclepius, the modern day hospital. And the interesting thing today that many medical practices worldwide still use the exact same symbol for healing. And this is what it is today. It all started with Asclepius worship rooted in Pergamum, to which Jesus addresses will be around in the end time. Look at your card, health insurance card. If you got a Blue Cross Blue Shield card, guarantee that's probably right there in the upper right-hand corner. Does anybody have it? I want you to know that image was rooted all in Pergamum 2,000 years later as the god of medicine. Now, despite all the false worship of this town, notice the text says in Revelation 2, verse 13, "But church, you hold fast to my name." I want you to notice they're holding on to his name, and they did not deny their faith even in the days in which Antipas, my faithful martyrs, was killed among you. The church of Pergamum is holding on to Jesus. Despite the gods and despite the worship and the emperor worship and despite any persecution for not bowing down to Caesar and calling him Lord, they're holding down onto his name. God says Antipas, which is a representation of the church, faithful martyr, was holding on to Jesus. Now, scholars, there's not a lot written about Antipas, but most scholars agree he was killed because he didn't bow the knee in going to these festivals called worship, and he didn't bow the knee and call Caesar Lord, so he was executed. So despite living in a pagan culture, they are still holding on to Jesus and wanting to be relevant, and Jesus commends them. He says, "Thank you. You're not denying me. You're holding on to me. Good job. I know your works. Antipas, my faithful martyr, you're not denying me. You're holding on to me, but you're also holding on to something else." And so now Jesus confronts them. Revelation 2:14. "I have a few things against you, relevant church of Christ, because you have there those who hold on to the doctrine of Balaam, who taught Balak to put a stumbling block before the children of Israel to eat things sacrificed to idols and to commit sexual immorality. You also have those who hold on to the doctrine of Nicolaitans, the things in which I also hate." Now, if you remember, the Nicolaitans, the church of Ephesus, was in agreement with the Lord, saying, "We hate this practice too." But for the church of Pergamum, the relevant church of Christ, they seem like they're holding on to the teachings of the Nicolaitans. You could be holding on to Jesus. "I'm holding on to you, Jesus, but I'm also holding on to compromise in my effort to be relevant to the culture that's around me." And notice what they're holding on to. They're holding on to the teachings, the doctrine of Balaam, and they're holding on to the doctrine of the Nicolaitans. Both of these are very similar in their compromise. The doctrine of Nicolaitans, they preach Jesus and abused grace. They said, it did not matter what you did with your body, because when you say yes to Jesus, and this part is true, your spirit man becomes pure and holy before God. And therefore, it doesn't matter what you do with your body. Therefore, you can go to these festivals. You can go to these rock concerts. You can go to these blaring parties where the music is booming and bodies are swaying and people are collapsing. Hail Caesar! Let's get another drink. We love this. Amazing. Oh, don't forget to tell them, invite them to church on Sunday. Hey, come to church too. Come to church too. You'll love it. This is what's happening. The doctrine of Balaam was very similar in embracing sexual immorality. In Numbers 22 through 25, you can read it in the Old Testament. This is how the doctrine of Balaam works. The king of Moab hated Israel in the Old Testament, and he sought out the most influential pagan prophet there was, Balaam. Balaam had a reputation for blessing the rise of nations and cursing the fall of nations. He would bless a people group and they would rise to power, and he had a reputation for cursing people groups so that they would fall in their power. And Balak asked him to curse the chosen people to their fall. And Balaam said, well, if the price is right, I will curse whomever you want me to curse. He took the cash and said, I'm going out. I'm going to go to the camp of Israel. And guess what? I'm going to speak curses over them onto their fall. So he gets out, and three times he tries to curse the people of God. Three times. But what he does not realize is that Israel, for that specific time in history, they were walking with God and they were walking in purity. And so he tried to curse them. But the thing that came out of his mouth was not cursing. The thing that came out of his mouth is, I bless Israel. Wait, I wasn't hired to do that. All right, let me try to curse him again. I bless Israel. I wasn't hired to do that. Let me try to do that again. I bless Israel. He could not curse the people of God. And let me tell you, when you're walking in purity and you're walking in holiness, Satan can try to curse you. People can try to curse you. He will cause even your enemies to bless you when you're walking in his holiness and in his righteousness. And so this is what is happening. And so he reports back to Balak. And Balak said, I hired you to curse them and you're blessing them. He's all, I can't, they're walking in purity. I can't do it. There's no compromise in their life. And so Balak was outraged. And Balaam advised the king. He said this, if you can't defeat them spiritually through a curse, I want you to tempt them morally through compromise. And what's when the guards of their gates drops, it will undo their own collapse. You got to introduce them to compromise. So he had Balak bring in all the ladies, flaunting their thing, long eyelashes. Ooh, look at that Israelite over there. Ooh, let's connect. And so what happened? They brought in lust, and God's people said, well, maybe just a little bit. Well, what happened? Because they lusted and they introduced sexual immorality into the camp, it led to their own downfall. You see, even though Satan does not have the authority to curse you if you believe in Jesus, he can send the sexual temptation of the culture to be a stumbling block that trips you up. And the more you stumble, you're holding on to Jesus, but you're stumbling and struggling, and you keep going with it, you open yourself up to receiving your own judgment. Usually what happens is, number one, there's a temptation, and then you feel the attractive pull on the flesh, and then that goes to confidence into the flesh. I can handle this a little bit. You put confidence in your own flesh that says just a little bit is not bad, which then leads to sin, and sin leads into indulgence into the thing, which then leads to an extreme resolution out of guilt saying, no more, I'm ending this. That's the natural sin cycle of sexual temptation. It's the natural sin cycle. But what was interesting is that the church of Pergamum, because they were holding on to the Nicolaitan teaching and that of Balaam teaching, they were saying the temptation, the attractive pull, the confidence in your flesh and the sin, it's okay. Because all that matters is that you are good on the inside with Jesus, and it doesn't matter what you do with your flesh. And so Pergamum was holding on to Jesus, but they were also holding on to compromise. What are some of the false doctrines of our culture that we hold on to that become stumbling blocks for us as we want to stay relevant in the break room? We want to stay relevant with our family members. We want to stay relevant at the sports teams that we go to. We want to stay relevant at the schools and the education systems. What are those things that are becoming stumbling blocks that you're holding on to? This is what our culture would teach in us being relevant. Sleeping with one another before marriage is normal. Marriage is just a piece of paper. Even though God designed sex as sacred, a union holy, matrimony symbolizing Christ's covenant with the church, it wasn't like that in Pergamum. How about this? God made you that way with desires, so why deny them? What do people do? They try to justify sinful acts. How about this? As long as you love, it does not matter how you live your life. Love is love, and it's a license to sin. It's okay. How about this? Sexual freedom is a personal expression. This lie of sexual freedom actually puts people into sexual bondage. How about this one? Pornography is okay. No, it's not. It's idolatry, as it's an image that you're giving yourself over to. How about this one? Your identity is your sexuality. Again, here culture lies to us by defining people by their sexual preferences rather than being made in the image of God. And so these are some of the cultural teachings that many churches have embraced. And so they hold on to Jesus, but they have stumbling blocks for their congregation because they're not teaching the congregation the truth of holy living and righteous living and a life of purity and no compromise. They're teaching their church to stumble, and Jesus has a big problem with it. Although their slogan is real people, real problems, real faith, their effort to connect with the world is bringing in the cultural compromise into the church, and the church is saying it's not that bad. It's okay. Everybody struggles with it. And so Jesus warns them, verse 16, repent or else I will come to you quickly, and I will fight against you with the sword of my own mouth. He calls them to repent, to have a change of heart that leads to a change of behavior. They need to reject the false teaching that endorses sexual immorality and remove the compromise out of their life entirely. And there's a lot of churches that say, you know what, it's okay to compromise a little bit in this area, and not according to Jesus. Jesus is coming back for a holy, pure bride. He purifies you, but then it's your responsibility then to purify yourself as he's already defined you. He wants your outer behavior to mirror that of your inward stance before him, your inward position. And so lots of churches, they go with it, and there's a difference if you're struggling with it, and there's a difference when you're promoting it. And what's happening here is that the church is not necessarily promoting it, and definitely not saying it's a struggle. They're just going with the flow. Failure to repent means Jesus will confront you with the sword of his mouth. If you refuse to repent for compromise, the heaviness of his presence will oppose the compromise hidden in your life. You will feel the sword of this word going right into your heart. You will feel resistance in your life because you are grieving the Holy Spirit of God who is in you that is not a compromiser. And so something in you will feel the resistance of the word coming against you. He will withdraw his approval from your life like he did to the children of Israel in Balaam's time. And that judgment can express itself in a variety of different means. You might have the lack of internal peace because now you have internal division. You will have the lack of spiritual confidence. You will have the loss of spiritual authority. You will have the loss sometimes of influence. Some people lose their reputation. Sometimes there's consequential pain through circumstances. And the heart behind Jesus's warning is this. It's not to destroy you like he will the wicked in the very end, but it's to restore the purity within you through repentance. He says this in verse 17. He who has an ear, let him hear. What the Spirit says to the churches, to him who overcomes, I will give you some hidden manna to eat, and I will give him a white stone, and on the stone a new name, which no one knows except him who receives it. What is this hidden manna? Some scholars believe that in the very end times, that those who don't get the mark of the beast and don't have the ability to buy or sell anything in the land, that God will release supernatural displays of his glory in providing to his church the same way that he provided to his people in Israel, and God will cause manna to rain down from heaven to feed his people physically, even though they can't purchase anything underneath the dictation of the beast. So there's that one interpretation. And then here's the other interpretation. The other interpretation is this. The hidden manna, spiritually, I believe, are those who overcome compromise in their life, and they will have their spiritual eyes open to receiving fresh revelation to those things which are hidden, because revelation means to unveil the hidden things. And therefore, when you open up the word of God, your eyes will be open to the bread of his word. Jesus said this, man does not live on bread alone, but on every word that proceeds from the mouth of God. And so, you know, when your eyes are open to the word of God, you can go around and go, God, just show me this. And then your people at work are like, dude, whatever. What happened? Your eyes are open and you're getting fresh revelation from his word. You're also getting fresh revelation from relationship with God because he is the bread of life. And manna means bread. And so this is the bread of the word of God. And your relationship with God is he is the bread of life. Now, what does white stone mean? White stone is symbolic, just like the sword coming out of Jesus's mouth is symbolic. That when he speaks, his words cut. And so it is with the white stone. The white stone is symbolic. It represents personal victory over compromise. In the ancient courts, the jury used to do black stones, voting people guilty, or the jury said white stones and saying innocent. And I got news for you. The courts of heaven says you are forgiven. The courts of heaven says you are accepted. The courts of heaven says you are known. The courts of heaven says you are secure. The courts of heaven has this white stone already prophetically there for you. But there's another thing. There's a new name on it. And the new name that's on that stone is an eternal identity between you and him. Just like God changed Simon's name to Peter, and just like he changed Abram's name to Abraham, and just like he changed Saul's name to Paul, your name will have eternal significance in the age to come because it will be a stamp that you're no longer living to your old nature, but you have overcome compromise in your new nature, and now you have a new name which only he in yourself knows about. Only you know the compromise that's hidden in your heart. Only you and God know the compromise. Some of you guys have compromise in your heart and your family members don't know about it. Some of you guys have compromise in your heart and your work buddies don't know about it. But you and the Lord know, and this is a battle between you and the Lord for the purity of your heart, in which God will give you a new stone, a new identity, symbolizing your victory over the compromise. And you will go into heaven and he'll go, yeah, remember when you lived in your old nature, Simon, but now I only knew you, know you in your new nature, Peter. Some of you guys in your old nature, Bobby. But in your own new nature, I don't know what your new name is, but I do know this. It signifies an eternal identity, secure in heaven forever, washed in the blood of Jesus. Amen.
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1: What is the way to God? Jesus said, I am the way, the truth, and the life. 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So now we know that the way to God is through Jesus Christ, our Savior.
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0: 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This teaching was recorded live during our Sunday morning worship service. 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
1: Well, today we're beginning a new study through the letter of James. So if you have your Bible, you can flip over to the letter of James. It's right after the book of Hebrews in your Bible. The letter of James has been considered by many to be the Proverbs of the New Testament because it's a letter that largely discusses the living out of the Christian faith in everyday life, very much like Proverbs discusses living out a life of wisdom in submission to God. The style of writing that James uses is similar to the style used in the book of Proverbs too. It contains small, independent chunks of teaching rather than the letter being a long interconnected document like many of the other letters that we run into, especially those of Paul, for example. The big question that the letter of James deals with is, how is a Christian to behave? So let's dive into the letter. James chapter 1, verse 1. It begins this way: James, a servant of God and of the Lord Jesus Christ, to the 12 tribes in the dispersion, greetings. It says James. The writer of the book identifies himself as James. There are at least four different people mentioned in the New Testament with the name James. It was a common name in those days, as it is in our own day as well. So the question that we need to answer is, well, which James wrote the book of James? The James that wrote this book or this letter was none other than the half-brother of Jesus Christ. Why do I refer to James as the half-brother of Jesus? Because they didn't have the same father. They had the same mother. Joseph and Mary were the father and the mother of James, but Jesus' mother, although Mary, his father, was God. Before the resurrection of Jesus, James was not a believer in Jesus as the Messiah and the Son of God. He thought Jesus was different. He didn't always understand Jesus very well. We see him concerned that Jesus was maybe working too hard and not taking care of himself in Mark chapter 3, verse 21. But following the resurrection, James not only became a believer in Jesus as the Christ, but he became one of the most influential leaders in the early church. James was overwhelmingly convinced that Jesus was far more than his brother. Something very profound and radical would have to take place for any of us to believe that our brother or our sister was God incarnate, right? I mean, your brother or sister might act like they're God sometimes, but you know the truth. In the case of James and Jesus, though, the resurrection of Jesus convinced James beyond a shadow of a doubt that his half-brother, Jesus, was God the Son. It says, James, a servant of God and of the Lord Jesus Christ. Do you notice anything unusual about how James identifies himself here? See, first, how many of us would refer to ourselves as the servant of our brother or sister? Not many. But as we've already noted, James knows that Jesus is more than his brother. He's the risen Lord